0: donations to P.O. Box 8606, Corpus Christi, Texas 78412. And we'd like to thank you and hope that you will once again support the Veterans Band to accomplish one more recognition of our city of Corpus Christi, our veterans community, our military community, and all our communities that we have performed for.
1: In order to apply for a driver's learning license in Alberta, you only have to be 14 years old. If you're under 18, you need to have parental consent, and everyone needs to pass a knowledge test and a vision test. A Class 7 learner's license allows you to drive a Class 5 or 6 vehicle, a car or a truck. With someone over 18 who has a full Class 5 driver's license or higher, they must sit in the front passenger seat. This license also allows you to drive a moped. Jesus taught us that He is the way, the truth, and the life. In a world where many say there is no ultimate truth, His proclamation sounds jarring to those who have never met Him by faith. But for those of us who love Him and have experienced His grace, we know that He is truth and has revealed that truth through His Word. As Paul writes to Thessalonians, and error being introduced to the church, he instructs them and us this way in 1 Thessalonians 5:21. But test everything, hold fast what is good. When the Lord Jesus birthed His church, He knew that there would be those who would introduce error. He had just been telling the Thessalonians not to despise prophecy, but He then warns them to ensure that everything lines up with God's Word. He knew that down through history, there would be many false cults and religions started by so-called prophets who taught many things that don't line up with the truth that God has laid out in His Word. We must test everything against the unalterable and completely reliable Word of God. I'm Bob Beasley, and these have been Words from the Heart.
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3: 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His eyes were blind, the light he could not see.

0: I wish I could help God's people tonight. I mean, I wish I could really help us tonight. It's all right when you're a baby to act like a baby, but little Bill said, when I became a man last night, you know, 3 years old, when I became a man, I put away childish things. Amen. I used to think as a child, that's when I was a child. But it's pitiful for an old man to think like a little child. How far are you from being mature? Are you, let me ask you this. Are you in the baby bed? Or have you gotten over in the playpen yet? Now, really, I think a lot of times our churches are building playpens instead of battlefields.
1: Yeah.
0: Ah, listen, dear friend. There never was such a serious hour facing civilization. I mean, there never has been such tremendous violence. And there never was such a good place for soldiers to get on the battlefield as right now. And yet we've got less real soldiers than ever before. He said his newborn babes desire the sincere milk of the Word. Now then, let's go to the last chapter and the last letter and the last verse, and this winds us up. Here's the old preacher. He's mature. He's grown up. He's seen 3,000 souls come to Christ in one service. I mean, he was over there on the Mount of Transfiguration. Jesus said, Peter, James, and John, let's stroll together. And all of them volunteered and said, we're ready. Got up on that mound, and you talk about a tremendous scene. A couple of astronauts come circling in, landed there without a capsule. And there they had a great talk about the coming decease or the death of Jesus on Calvary. And Simon saw, he saw the heavens opened, and he saw the glory of God come down, and he heard the majestic voice of the Father saying, this is my beloved Son, you better listen to him. Quit talking about this building program business. And, you know, when Simon reported that, you know what he said? He said, I was there. Said, I saw it. He said, I saw the glory. He said, I heard him say, this is my beloved Son. But verse 19, we need to tie this in. That's the second book of Peter, chapter 1, verse 19. We have also a more sure word. You think about that. Amen. We've got that more sure word. That's right. Because you can forget what you see. But brother, I tell you, we better not forget what we read in this book. He said, we have also a more sure word of prophecy. Whereunto you do well, that you take heed, as unto a light that shineth in a dark place, until the day dawn, the day star rise in your hearts. Knowing this first, get it first, he said, no prophecy of the Scripture is of any private interpretation, for the prophecy came not in old time by the will of men, but holy men of God spake as they were moved by the Holy Ghost. He said, we got something better than the Transfiguration. He said, we got the book. We got all of it. Here it is. Now then, he's going to have a part in reading, in writing the last word in his second letter. And let's see what he has to say. Verse 18, last verse. But grow in grace and in the knowledge of our Lord and Savior Jesus Christ, to him be glory both now and forever. Amen. Now, what's the last command? What's the last thing the old preacher had to say? He said, grow in grace. Just grow in grace. Grow in grace. What was it James said? He gives more grace. What was it that Paul said to the Ephesian church? By grace are you saved through faith. What else did he say in the book of Romans? Why, he said that if it's of grace, no longer works. No longer works. Now then, are you growing in grace? Are you a bigger Christian, better Christian, stronger Christian than you were this time last year? May we bow our heads and pray. Our Heavenly Father, we commit our tongue, our heart, our life and all of our energies now into the channel of gospel preaching. And I pray that right now we'll have freedom and liberty, and the people will have open ears and unstopped hearts. And I pray that the power of God might be able to break in and through and upon all of thy children, save the unsaved, and bless us abundantly. We pray in Jesus' precious name. Amen. Now then, I want to talk with you for a little bit on the matter of growing in grace. So I want to give you something that came to me today. Turn with me, please, to the book of Genesis. The book of Genesis. Maybe this will serve as a sort of introduction and a warning. You know, it's easy. The Bible says that when the seed is sown, that it's possible for the thief to come and steal away those seeds before you can get them in the good ground. And I believe that one of the tricks of the devil in a meeting like this is to get you so rattled and so disturbed about other things, you'll fail to get the message. All the truth in the world may be preached tonight, but it may not profit you unless the Bible says it be mixed with faith and then it hears. And I hope that tonight you'll not let anything keep you from receiving the truth. I have about 9 or 10 things I want to say to you briefly in a moment. Turn to the book of Genesis chapter 26. Genesis chapter 26. And we'll read verse 15. For all the wells which his father's servants had digged in the days of Abraham his father, the Philistines had stopped them and filled them with earth. That impressed me today, and I want to read another one. Verse 18, Isaac digged again the wells of water, which they digged in the days of Abraham his father, for the Philistines had stopped them after the death of Abraham. Now then, tonight it's my purpose to open up wells of living water. And yet it's the devil's business to stop those wells. Now I want to show you something. And there's only one thing that can stop the well tonight. And I saw it today. I hadn't seen it before. Abraham represented what? Faith. And brother, as long as Abraham lived, they didn't stop those water wells. They had to wait till old brother Abraham was dead. And they said, now then, we'll stop up the wells. And you know what they stopped them up with? Dirt. And I believe we've got a lot of well stoppers today. But they don't have faith. And when you lose your faith, and when your faith begins to fade and fail, then the well of truth is going to stop up. That's when you don't read the Bible. That's when you've neglected the Bible. Oh, I know what you're using. You say, I'm too busy. You're just telling us a big story. And if I want to say the truth, I'd say you're lying. You got just as much time as you ever had. Fact is, people got more time than they ever had, working 40 hours a week, got 128 hours left, and said, I'm just so busy. I tell you what, if you think you're too busy to read the Word of God, I challenge you to do one thing, if you'll be honest with your soul tonight. And that is, if you'll read the Bible as much next week as you watched television last week, I'll find a revival be brewing in your soul before next week's over. You're not kidding anybody. You're lying to God, and you're cheating yourself out of your spiritual growth. You're a midget and a tom thumb, and you'll never get anywhere with God. Dead in trespasses and sins. Only thing you've got between now and the undertaker, and that's a little time. You better buy it up. It's precious. It'll run out before you know it. They filled up the wells. They filled up the wells. Why? Well, because the faith was gone. Turn over to the book of 2 Chronicles chapter 32. Then we're coming right back to the message. 32. I like to give these things many times the first day that I find them. And it'd be a greater blessing to me and to you too. 32. Verse 4, so there was gathered much people together who stopped all the fountains and the brook that ran through the midst of the land, saying, why should the kings of Assyria come and find much water? Chapter 34, verse 30,

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0: Romans 10:14 states, "How then shall they call on him in whom they have not believed? And how shall they believe in him of whom they have not heard? And how shall they hear without a preacher?" Many of the messages that you hear on the Family Altar Program were first preached under the revival tent with sawdust floors where people would drive for miles to hear the preaching of God's Word. America experienced many revivals generations ago when the old-time preaching of the gospel brought countless lives to the altar. Psalms 33:12 tells us, "Blessed is the nation whose God is the Lord." 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
5: It's Tuesday, July 28th, 2026, and from Dallas, Texas, this is World Missionary Evangelism on the Air. 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

0: God bless you, WME family. Welcome back. This is Missions Week, and I'm joined by Dora, the WME Communications Supervisor. Dora, God bless you. Welcome to the program.
1: Thank you. It's good to be here.
0: Or as she's better known, the radio lady.
1: Yes, I love to talk to our sponsors and those who call in for prayer. And
0: many recognize you from the radio, right, Dora?
1: Yes. It's good to talk to each one. I really enjoy that.
0: It's such a blessing to have you here, Dora. It's such a blessing to reach out to our WME family. They are very special to us.
1: Yes, they are special.
0: You know, I tell our WME family that I would like to give them a tour of this building, show them what goes on here in a normal day. And one of the things that they would see that goes on here is the amount of prayer that goes on for them.
1: Yes.
0: We thank God for our supporters and our sponsors. We recognize today that we couldn't do what we do without God's grace and their help.
1: That's right.
0: And so much time is dedicated here to prayer for our

0: behind everything we do is the gospel message, isn't it, Dora?
1: Yes, definitely. We definitely depend on the Word of God to help us in every situation.
0: The Word of God, it's a light unto our feet. It's a lamp. You know, I think of Psalms 119.
1: Yes.
0: The exaltation of the Word.
1: Yes.
0: I have often been asked, what is my favorite scripture? And I don't hesitate. It's Psalms 119, verse 11. Thy precepts have I kept in my heart, that I may not sin against thee.
1: Yes.
0: That's my favorite scripture. And I use that to stay closer to God and to grow my relationship with the Lord. That being said, Dora, our mission here, we spoke on Native missionaries and the importance of Native missionaries.
1: Yes.
0: When we ask our Native missionaries, what is it that you need the most? It's always the same answer, a Bible.
1: Bibles.
0: They go out to these areas that are very remote. They go out to these areas that are in the most impoverished of the country.
1: Yes.
0: And they preach the gospel. And many are converted, and they need Bibles.
1: They need Bibles. They need tracts. They need New Testaments. And these are in the languages of the people they're ministering to, so that they can read the words of the scriptures. We have children's Bibles. And the children take them home to their parents. And so the parents see these children's Bibles, and then they want to know more about it.
0: Many of the parents have come to Christ because of the children's Bibles.
1: Yes, that is correct.
0: And so this is always a need that we have, is supplying them with children's Bibles, supplying them with Bibles in their language.
1: Yes, Bibles and tracts and New Testaments. Bible storybooks are so important for the Native missionaries to distribute.
0: And this is a constant need that we have here at World Missionary Evangelism. And we don't talk a lot about what we do with Bibles, but we're always sending out Bibles. We're always needing Bibles. We're
1: always.
0: Our Native missionaries, that is the number one ask, is for Bibles, for the Word of God.
1: Yes.
0: To help us bring the Word of God to those who are hungry. The Bible says, blessed are those that hunger and thirst for righteousness.
1: For they shall be filled.
0: Praise God. We need to get those Bibles out, don't we, Dora?
1: Yes. And the ministers also need good study Bibles that help them in their mission work, so that they can have something to really study into the Word of God. And so those are big needs for our Native missionaries.
0: I'm glad you mentioned that. You know, many times they have to share their Bibles. Many times they don't have enough Bibles, or their Bibles are so worn and torn. They've used them for so long. It's such a blessing to be able to give a Native missionary a study Bible.
1: Yes.
0: To give them a Bible with reference.
1: It's so helpful for them in their ministry. And they can't just go down to the corner bookstore and purchase a Bible. A lot of these countries, Bibles are not something that they have readily available, and even if they could, they don't have the funding to purchase a Bible. So these people really need our help in obtaining a good Bible for them.
0: Dora, when I think of how blessed we are, many times in our house we have three or four Bibles. We have a Bible in our car, our vehicle.
1: We have Bibles in our phones now.
0: Yeah, we have the Bibles in the phones, but so it's so important to get these men and women Bibles.
1: It's such an important part of our ministry to get the Word of God into the hands of as many people as we can.
0: Amen. And that's our Native missionaries are constantly asking us for Bibles.
1: Yes, they do.
0: Many Bibles are needed, not only for the ministers, but for the people who convert.
1: As the new converts.
0: Once they convert, once they come to Christ, they have to grow in the faith. And the only way to grow in your faith in Christ is by studying the Word of God.
1: Yes.
0: Is by getting into the Word of God. And how many times they need the Bibles in their dialect, in their language.
1: In their language.
0: I say their dialect because many times in some of these countries, they don't speak that language common to that country. They speak their own dialect. It's important to get these Bibles to them so that they can read the Word of God and be blessed and fully understand what God is speaking to them.
1: Yes, they

0: because they have different tribes and different groups in the different villages that may not all speak the same language. So you're right, we need the Bible in all the different dialects that they need. They need the Word of God where they can read it and study it.
1: WME family, help us. Help us reach these people with the Word of God. Help us supply these native missionaries with the Bible, the words of Jesus Christ that are spirit and they are life.
2: We often don't think about Bibles. We read them, we pick them up, we have several around our home, but we don't even realize that in many places a Bible is hard to obtain. In some cases, it's because it's too expensive for poor people to purchase. In other cases, it's simply because there's no bookstore to go to and people can't order offline. Therefore, WME has a program created many years ago called Bible Distribution. It allows us to go into the places where we have outreach and provide those we reach with Bibles written in their own languages. You cannot imagine how much this gift means to those we touch. A box of Bibles costs $100, and if you would like to give someone the Word of God today, then why don't you send that gift designated for Bibles to this address, WME, Post Office Box 660800, Dallas, Texas 75266. 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
6: Do I have the right to blame you? Do I have the right to have ill will towards you, even when you have wronged me? According to the Scripture, I don't believe you and I can play the blame game, frankly, and get by with it. Because what we're doing is we're doing this. We're assigning to someone else, we're saying it's your fault. Now, what they did may be a willful act of belligerence toward us, to hurt us in some fashion. How am I to respond? We have to ask, what is right?
7: Kids will often place blame for their actions on anything but themselves. But children aren't the only ones who point fingers. Welcome to In Touch, the teaching ministry of Dr. Charles Stanley. Today's program encourages us to lay fault-finding aside and instead look to Jesus for forgiveness, course correction, and healing. Here's part one of The Blame Game.
6: The title of this message is the title of the oldest game in all of humanity. It is a game all of us have played probably many times in our life, and it's a game that nobody ultimately wins. And it's a game that was played by the very first family in the Bible. And that game, the name of that game, is the blame game. All of us at some time or the other have played that game, blaming someone else for our circumstances or for what they've done to us. And so I want you to read, if you will, in Genesis chapter 3, in this very first book of the Bible, very first family, they played this game. And you'll recall, for example, in this third chapter, that Satan has tempted Eve, and she has partaken of the tree of good and evil, which God forbid her to do, and of course gave it to her husband. And so I want us to begin reading in this eighth verse, and the Scripture says, and Adam and Eve now have sinned against God, and the Bible says, and they heard the sound of the Lord God walking in the garden in the cool of the day. And the man and his wife hid themselves from the presence of the Lord God among the trees of the garden. Then the Lord God called to the man and said to him, where are you? And he said, I heard the sound of thee in the garden, and I was afraid because I was naked, and so I hid myself. And he said, who told you that you were naked? Have you eaten from the tree of which I commanded you not to eat? And the man said, "The woman whom thou gavest to be with me, she gave me from the tree, and I ate." And the Lord God said to the woman, "What is this you have done?" And the woman said, "The serpent deceived me, and I ate." And the Lord God said to the serpent, and he didn't say anything. You know why? Because there wasn't anything to say. He knew exactly where he was, and he knew exactly what was going on and what was happening, and so there wasn't any point in him making any excuse about what was going on. And so I want us to look at this passage and deal with something that all of us have to deal with, because the truth is, all of us at times are prone to blame someone else for our circumstances, or blame someone else for something that they've said or something that they've done, and somehow we think it's going to make us feel better or look better. And what I want us to do is to look at this, and I want you to be honest, as I've had to be in my own heart, to ask myself the question, is there anybody I'm blaming for anything? Because when you and I open the Word of God and look at reality, there are a lot of folks who have little subtle blames that they're using on people. They don't maybe say it. And then there's some people who have vehement blame. I mean, they're just absolutely bitterly blaming someone for something that has happened to them or the way they treated them. So let me say it up front. I'm not talking about being blamed for something you didn't do or necessarily or something you did. I'm simply saying that the blame game doesn't work. It doesn't work no matter whether you are guilty what somebody has accused you of, and you blame them, or you have been blamed. It doesn't make any difference. Because the issue is, what is the right response when we sin against God, and what is the right response when we are accused of hurting someone when we did not or did not mean to? So when someone hurts us, what is our response? Do I have a right to blame and to lay blame and to claim blame and to lay the fault at someone else when they have wronged me? Well, whether it's in a church or whether it's in a school or whether it's in the government, and we certainly see that going on, or whether it's in your home or whether it's among your friends, the blame game, according to the Scripture, just isn't God's way of doing things. Now, I want us to look at it for just a moment, because what it is, in essence, is this. It is an attempt on our part to shift the responsibility for what's happening to someone else. For example, if I wrong someone and I don't want to assume responsibility, then I'm going to blame my circumstance or blame someone else for something that they said or they did. Or, for example, let's say that I'm having some bad feeling about something, and so to get out of my depression, I'm just going to blame somebody else. I'm going to find, and you can always find some reason to blame some circumstance or someone else for what you're feeling. Now, there are times when people do hurt us, no question about it. They say things, they do things that really and truly deeply hurt us. Now, the question is this: what is my response to be when I am genuinely, willfully wronged by someone else? Am I, and do I have the right to say, "Well, here's what you did. What you did is that you did me wrong, and therefore because you wronged me, this is the way I feel, and the way I feel is because you made me feel this way, because I wouldn't feel this way if you hadn't made me feel that way." And so what I'm doing is I am shifting, I am disowning what is rightfully mine. Let's say, for example, that you did wrong me. And so I say, you are to blame, and therefore you need to pay. What am I doing? I am saying, you're responsible, and therefore you need to pay. But do I have the right to hold against you? Do I have the right to blame you? Do I have the right to have ill will towards you even when you have wronged me? According to the Scripture, I don't believe you and I can play the blame game, frankly, and get by with it. Because what we are doing is we are doing this. We are assigning to someone else, we're saying it's your fault. Now, what they did may be a willful act of belligerence toward us, to hurt us in some fashion. How am I to respond? Even though it's wrong. Well, no matter what they have done, we have to ask what is right. And according to the Scripture, we have to ask this question. Do I have the right to blame and to lay blame? Do I have the right to say to someone, do I have the right to express this? Do I have a right to feel that? Do I have a right to express that? Do I have a right to harbor that in my life? Well, the truth is we don't. Because when you think about blame, it is shifting to them something that you and I may feel they certainly deserve. But as a believer, what is my response to be? You see, I am responsible for my responses to people who hurt me, no matter what they do. I am still responsible to respond in a godly fashion. Just because someone hurts me does not mean that I have the right to hurt them back, or to have ill will toward them, or to defend myself in some fashion, or to blame them. Now, what we have to ask is, why do people play this game in the first place? Why do people get caught up in blaming others? Well, I think one of the primary reasons we play that game is because we don't want to feel exposed. That is, if we have some weakness or some frailty, or let's say we've made a mistake, or let's say, for example, we've sinned. The reason we play the blame game is we don't like to be exposed. We don't like for our weaknesses to show up. We don't like people to see how frail we really are. The truth is we all sin against God. The truth is we're all frail. The truth is we're all weak in areas of our life. But we don't like it, so we don't blame it on somebody else. Well, if you hadn't said that, I wouldn't have said this. If you hadn't done that, I wouldn't have done this. If you'd have been there on time, I wouldn't have done so-and-so. And so we blame because what we want to do is we want to appear to be self-sufficient, adequate, and always there doing the right thing all the time when none of us do. And so to make ourselves feel better, we want to blame someone else. A second thing is this. We don't like the consequences. For example, if we have done wrong, we don't like the consequences. So the best thing we can do, the simplest thing, is to blame somebody else. We don't like to face the change that is necessary. For example, if someone blames you for something, and let's say that what they say is true. Well, for example, let's say that someone criticizes you and says, well, you know, you got a real proud streak in you. Well, I can either accept that from God, no matter who says it, and deal with it, or I can say, well, who do you think you are? You're judging me. And then I can go ahead and I can switch that back on them and judge them for blaming me. Then what have I done? Well, I've sort of feel a little better now because what they've done is they have judged me, and for them to judge me would make them certainly more proud than I am. Next thing you know, I got a real cycle going. And they're looking bad and I'm looking better all the time. The only problem is it is not God's way of responding to difficulties and hardships and blame and things that people want to put on us. And then, of course, we just don't like the idea of failing. So when you think about all the ways that people get into this blame game, what we have to ask is this. When it happens, who's responsible? Now, here's the bottom line. You and I are responsible when we make mistakes and when we do wrong. When we sin against God, we are responsible. It doesn't make any difference what it is. You and I can't blame someone else for what we do when it's wrong. Equally as important as this. Neither can I justify my ill will towards someone else who has wronged me or is blaming me. I can't justify blaming someone. And so when you think about how we do react, we are oftentimes quick to blame someone else. We are quick to retaliate. We are quick to let vengeance rise up on the inside of us. But blame says, I lay this at their feet. I hold them responsible. What we have to ask is, whatever happened to forgiveness? Because it's real easy to blame and to hold someone responsible. And so when I look at Adam and Eve here, what happened here? The scripture says that when God spoke, that Adam said, the woman whom you gave to me, she's the woman whom you gave to me. It's because you gave me this woman. That's the reason I'm guilty. She said, well, the reason I did it is because Satan deceived me. Well, both of those things are true. The problem is that our sin is never justifiable. It doesn't make any difference what caused it. And so as long as I can shift the blame to someone else, then I refuse to assume personal responsibility for my actions. Now, when you and I refuse to assume personal responsibility for our actions, then what we're doing, we've got to blame something, circumstance, people, whatever it may be. In God's eyes, that is never acceptable. It wasn't acceptable with Adam and Eve. God didn't say, well, you poor things, you know what? That's true, and therefore, I'm just going to let you get by with that. He didn't say that. He held them responsible for their responses. Sure, Satan said to Eve. He lied. He twisted the word of God. He said, this will be good for your taste. It certainly will satisfy your desire for beauty and for knowledge. You'll be like God. Now, the fact that she sinned against God, she was deceived, no doubt about it. But the fact that she did, she can't blame her action. And I'm going to show you why. She can't blame that on Satan. He can't blame that on his wife. We can't blame our disobedience on anybody. We have to assume personal responsibility. For example, all of us have a free will. Now, when I say a free will, I mean up to a certain limitation. God doesn't give absolute freedom to anybody, or people could do things that God's not going to allow them to do. But for the most part, let's say we do have, to a great degree, a free will, which means that we have the right to choose. So that if I have the freedom to make choices, upon whom can I lay the blame for the choices I make? Nobody can make me make the choices I make in life. Now, if no one can make me make that choice, how in the world am I going to blame someone else? You say, well, let me tell you what someone did to me. So if somebody gossips about you terribly or says something horribly about you, and I mean, you are just having a terrible time with that, and so your response is you hold them responsible. And so you say, well, here's what they did. And so you blame them. Let's say that somebody else listens to them, and so they start feeling hard toward you. And so you blame them, and you lay it at their feet. Now, it is not your fault for what they said. You couldn't help what somebody else says about you or what someone else does to you. You and I are not responsible for what they do to us. We are responsible for how we respond to what they do to us. Listen, you and I are just as responsible for how we respond to wrongs done to us as they are for the wrongs that they did. And therefore, that eliminates me playing the blame game. I can't blame someone else. Now, they may have done it, they may have said it, and everything they said right here is true. And that is, Adam said, she gave it to me. She did. Eve said, Satan tempted me, and he deceived me, and he did. No question about it. But isn't it interesting that God says, well, let's see what's going on here. He didn't say anything. And if you'll notice what he did when he came to the latter part of this third chapter, he starts talking about what's going to happen to them as a result of their making choices which they knew were wrong. Now, so when we start talking about blame and blaming someone else for what they do, as a child of God in whom the Spirit of God is living, you and I have the power within us to forgive people no matter what they do to us. Now, if we didn't have that power within us, that's something else. But when you and I became a child of God, the Bible says we were born again. We have a new nature, a new spirit, a new heart, and a new life. And sometimes we can act like the world, but we're still different. We're new. And therefore, we have the Holy Spirit living on the inside of us who will enable you and me to respond correctly in any and every situation. And the blame game does not fit a child of God of holding something against someone else. Maybe they did. Maybe they did hurt you badly. No question about it. And so you say, well, because they did this, this is the way I feel. No, there's no place in Scripture where you and I will find that we have the privilege of holding animosity towards someone else because of what they did to us. I don't have the right to play this game. I don't have the right to blame and to hold that blame towards someone else, to lay at their feet and keep it there. Now you say, well, what about this idea? Are you talking about controlling and the whole issue here of other people making us do things? Haven't you heard people say, you make me feel horrible? No, they don't. You chose to. You make me angry. Did you know that nobody can make you angry? Now, if somebody else could control your life, they can. But I want you to think about something for a moment. Where in the Bible do you ever find Jesus controlling anybody? He doesn't do it. If he were going to control someone, he'd have controlled Judas and Peter for two, just two examples. He would have controlled many people. He would have controlled Pilate. He would have controlled the men who were going to nail him to a tree. I mean, Jesus is nowhere in, he's not anywhere controlling people. You know what he would do? He would preach and multitudes would come and listen to him. Some of them would turn away. If he were going to control someone, he would have said, all of you believe in me as Savior and Lord and you are now saved. He would have controlled their salvation. If Jesus had controlled one person, why not control them all? You see, he didn't operate that way. They had a free will. Some of them listened to him and said, we don't believe this. In fact, on one occasion, so many people walking away, he said, even to his disciples, he said, are you all leaving too? There's not a single evidence in the Bible where God controls a person. He will put great pressure upon us. When God wants us to do something and we don't want to do it, he'll put intense pressure upon us. But the ultimate final decision in our life is we choose how we're going to respond. Now, if you think about folks who do this, if you think about people that you're around who are always blaming someone else, what are they usually doing? Their conversation is other-oriented. In other words, it's how I feel, what he did. This is how they hurt me. And so if you think about it, you don't really want to be around somebody who's always blaming someone else. What they're doing is they refuse to assume responsibility for their actions if they have wronged someone else, or for their attitude even though someone else has wronged them. Now, we don't like that part. We think, well, I know. Well, you mean to tell me that if someone wrongs me, that I'm responsible for my response? Absolutely we are. Why? Because they cannot control us. No one else can control your responses. And they're not really responsible for your responses. You say, well, you mean to tell me that if somebody hurts me deeply, that they're not responsible for the way I feel? Because you and I choose the way we feel. Listen, all of us can come up with something that someone has done to us and hurt us deeply. You know what you'll find? You're going to find somebody else who's hurt more deeply than you've ever been hurt, who's been wronged in worse ways than you and I have been wronged. And you know what? They have this sweet, loving, godly spirit about them. Why? Because they chose not to respond in an ungodly fashion. And you see, if we have a free will, you and I choose how we're going to respond. Now, Adam could have said, God, we are naked, we are hiding out, we sinned against you, we are ashamed, and we are so sorry, and what will you do? How do you handle it when we do things like this? No, he said, the woman you gave me, she's the one who blew it. She gave it to me. God didn't accept their answers, and he doesn't accept ours. I cannot hold someone else indebted to me for something they do wrong and walk in the Spirit of God and be a godly man, or you can't be that and be a godly woman. We can't do it. It's not even a question of whether we've been hurt or not, or whether we will be hurt or not. We all have been hurt. We are all going to be hurt. That's just part of living in a world where there is sin and disobedience and wickedness and violence. We're going to get it. But the issue is this, not whether we're going to be hurt or not, or whether we have, but how do we respond? You and I cannot justify a wrong response to those who have wronged us, no matter what they do to us.
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6: Well, I think a lot of us have been to that place probably at some point where we thought, Lord, how much more can I handle? And Lord, why are you letting this happen? And sometimes we know why it's happening. We look at our lives and we realize that God's up to something good. And because it's painful, we don't think it's good. But remember what he said. He said he causes all things to work together for good to those who love him, to those who are called according to his purpose. And so even though it's painful, it can be good. Now, what we have to remember is this. The sooner you and I relax and say, okay, God, whatever you want is what I want, all of a sudden, it's amazing, our attitude changes right in the midst of that storm. Somebody says, well, how can I do that? You have to get your focus on God. Help me to understand why I'm going through this. And it's amazing that once you understand why God is allowing something like that, you just have this awesome sense of peace that covers you. Even though the pain is still there, there's a peace that prevails above all of that. And so I just want to have a word of prayer for some of you who may be going through a storm right now and you've been in it a long time. You're about to give up and quit. Don't give up. God isn't giving up on you. You don't have to give up on him. Let's pray. Father, how grateful we are that you've said, I will never leave you nor forsake you. We accept that as true. And I trust that somebody who is hurting very painfully right now would recognize that sometime that's just an act of love on your part. You're up to something very good in their life. Give them the courage to hold on and the faith to trust you that you're a good God, full of goodness, love and mercy, and that you will see them through this and you will accomplish your purpose for them. In Jesus' name, amen.
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16: How do you talk about God with unbelievers? This is Richard Pratt, president of Third Mill. God has called us to engage with people who do not believe, to bring them the truth of the gospel. But how should we do that? Well, Jesus himself spent a lot of time talking with people in ways that they could understand. And we have to figure out how to talk with unbelievers in our day in ways that connect with them. What we're doing is plowing the ground for the Holy Spirit to work, being the light of the world, exposing the darkness, but at the same time, helping others see the light. We do all of this so that those who do not know Christ will come to receive him as their Lord and Savior. As Paul wrote, I've become all things to all people, that by all means I might save some. At Third Mill, we're not just teaching the Bible, we're helping unbelievers see the truth of the gospel. Now go and advance God's kingdom.
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18: If God is sovereign, why do we need to pray? If God has promised something, he's going to do it, right? Whether we pray about it or not, why do we need to pray? None of these promises are fulfilled mechanically, automatically, insensitively. All of these promises a personal God has made to his people. And this personal God wants his people to meditate on these promises and to enter into the fulfillment of these promises by praying for the promises to be fulfilled.
14: You know, it's easy to forget sometimes the privilege that God has given to us, his redeemed people, that we get to enter into the fulfillment of his purposes through the gift of prayer. Hello and welcome to Renewing Your Mind. I'm glad you've joined us today. 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Well, we continue to address crucial questions that you and I may have as Christians, and today we'll hear Dr. W. Robert Gomphrey discuss the importance of prayer. How should we pray, and what should we pray for? Let's join Dr. Gomphrey now.
18: I was asked by, I thought a friend on my way walking over here, do you know anything about prayer? And I thought that was a great question, and I was tempted to answer, I'm a Calvinist. Prayer is a great thing to talk about, because it's so easy to make people feel guilty. You don't pray enough, do you? I'm here not to make you feel guilty. I'm here to get us thinking as biblically as we can about this wonderful topic of prayer, and particularly about this question, does prayer change things? There are so many biblical texts that come to mind, but one of them that I thought about was where Jesus in Matthew 9, a very familiar, very famous text, says, pray earnestly that the Lord of the harvest will send forth workers. It certainly seems that Jesus thinks that prayer changes things. And he's usually a pretty reliable guide. Always a very reliable guide. And when we look at the scriptures, what do we find in the scriptures? We find the scriptures are full of prayer. They're full of praying people and stories of praying people. They're full of prayers in the book of Psalms that could be models of prayer for us. The ministry of Jesus was full of prayer, wasn't it? We read so often that he went out alone to pray. The ministry of Jesus was full of calls to prayer and examples of prayer and teaching on prayer. Lord, teach us to pray, the disciples said. And he did, didn't he? He gave us the Lord's Prayer as a model prayer. And so in the Old Testament, in the life of our Lord, in the book of the Apostles, my good friend Terry Johnson said, you can read the book of the Apostles to see that every great advance of the church is preceded by a prayer meeting. Prayer is central to the scriptures, and over again in the epistles we hear about prayer and a call to prayer and examples of prayer. And so this is the shortest address in this conference. Does prayer change things? Yes. Thank you very much. The real question is, isn't it, how does prayer change things? In what ways does prayer operate? And in the backdrop is this kind of nagging misrepresentation of Calvinism that would say, if God is sovereign, then prayer can't change anything. If God is sovereign, we don't need to pray. If God is sovereign, we don't need to evangelize. If God is sovereign, we don't need to preach. If God is sovereign, we don't need to eat. But hardly anyone ever says, well, if God is sovereign, do we need to eat? Because we know, theologically and more importantly, biblically, that God uses means to accomplish his ends. He not only sovereignly knows the end from the beginning, but he sovereignly knows how we're getting from the beginning to the end. He wills to use means to accomplish his ends. And what we have to do is avoid a rationalism on the one hand that says we don't need to pray at all because God is sovereign, and a rationalism that says if we need to pray, then God must be dependent on us. Now, we know immediately from reading the scriptures, God is not dependent on us. God is not sitting and wondering what helpful advice we might offer him in prayer as to how he can govern the universe. We know that, don't we? We hardly even need to stop and think about that. Jesus reminds us just before he gives us the Lord's Prayer in Matthew 6. He says, don't be like the Gentiles going on and on and on thinking that they will be heard for their many words. God knows what you need before you pray. God knows what you need before you pray. He's sovereign. But that doesn't mean don't pray. That doesn't mean don't pray. But don't pray with the illusion that you're changing God's mind. Pray with the recognition, pray with the faith that you're entering in to the purpose of God. You're entering into the way in which God chooses to operate. And you're entering in a most marvelous way. God is not just using means as if there were some mechanical operation taking place. God is using the means of his personal, intimate contact with his people so that the means he has appointed is the prayer coming from the people of God, created in God's image, to commune with God. As one of the great privileges of being a creature and being redeemed, that we are invited, urged, commanded to speak to our God, person to person, heart to heart, mind to mind. And the New Testament in so many places wants to get us thinking about that. And one of the passages I want to think with you about a little bit this afternoon is James chapter 5, where at verse 16, James writes, "The prayer of a righteous person has great power as it is working." Certainly seems that James assumes that prayer works. Prayer changes. Prayer has power. Prayer accomplishes things. "The prayer of a righteous person has great power as it is working." And then he gives us an example. "Elijah was a man with a nature like ours, and he prayed fervently that it might not rain, and for 3 years and 6 months it did not rain on the earth. Then he prayed again, and heaven gave rain, and the earth bore its fruit." So James is saying, prayer is important. Prayer is critical. Prayer is powerful. Prayer works things. All you have to do is think about Elijah. The more I looked at this, the more I thought about James and thought about Elijah and then thought about Jesus and the Lord's Prayer, the more it seemed to me that James and Jesus are saying very much the same thing in what they're teaching on prayer. God's name must be hallowed. And then I thought, well, maybe Jesus and James had talked about this. The subject of Elijah was a hot topic in Israel in the days of Jesus and of James. Jesus and James saw Elijah on the Mount of Transfiguration. It's not at all surprising that what Jesus is saying about prayer, that the very first thing we pray when we pray is, "Hallowed be thy name." And the great concern of Elijah in appearing with the word of God is that the name of the Lord should be holy among his people. And I realized in my praying how little attention I had given to the theme of hallowing God's name. Maybe it's because hallowed is an English word that we never use except in the Lord's Prayer. There's an echo of it in Halloween, but that doesn't really help us, does it? Hallowed, holy, set apart, exalted, honored be your name, O Lord. This should be at the very heart of our prayers. At the very beginning of our prayers, Jesus says. Psalm 34, "Oh, magnify the Lord with me and let us exalt his name together." Elijah shows the power of God to protect his name, to exalt his name, to keep his name holy. And Jesus invites us to pray that, to uphold that in our prayers. And this led me to the reflection, how often Jesus asks us to pray for what he has promised to do. How often Jesus asks us to pray for what he has promised to do. And then this brings us back to that question of, if God is sovereign, why do we need to pray? If God has promised something, he's going to do it, right? Whether we pray about it or not, why do we need to pray? And then I took another look at the Lord's Prayer and realized, in a real sense, all the petitions of the Lord's Prayer are things the Lord has promised to do. Is God going to keep his name holy? You bet. Is God's kingdom going to come? Absolutely. Is God's will going to be done? For sure. Is God going to give me each day my daily bread? Well, we might debate whether that's absolutely promised, but I think most of us are looking pretty well fed. or too well fed? Is God going to forgive our sins? You know, there were a group of Christians at one time who said, well, we should pray the Lord's Prayer, asking God to forgive our sins because he's already forgiven our sins. So if we ask him to forgive our sins, it would be calling that forgiveness into doubt. So we shouldn't pray the Lord's Prayer. Well, they were wrong. The Lord has promised to forgive our sins if we trust in Jesus. The Lord wants us to pray for that as well. Has the Lord promised to deliver us from evil? Absolutely. But in the Lord's Prayer, Jesus is saying to us as his people, none of these promises are fulfilled mechanically, automatically, insensitively. All of these promises a personal God has made to his people. And this personal God wants his people to meditate on these promises and to enter into the fulfillment of these promises by praying for the promises to be fulfilled. And I think it's so crucial for us as the people of God to be filled with this sense of the importance of praying for the fulfillment of the promises that will be definitely fulfilled even if not one of us prays. But God wants us to be part of the fulfillment of these promises in our fellowship with him, in our petitioning him to do what he's promised. We think of the way the book of the Revelation ends. Come quickly, Lord Jesus. Is Jesus coming again? Is Jesus coming again? It's promised, for sure. So why do we pray for it? Because God wants us to enter into the blessing of thinking about that promise, of anticipating that promise, of participating in the fulfillment of that promise. Think of another great example of Jesus at prayer in the New Testament, what we call his high priestly prayer, recorded for us in John 17. Jesus shows himself in that chapter to be a preacher because his prayer has 3 points. And what are the 3 points? The first petition of the high priestly prayer is, Father, glorify your Son. Is that promised? Is that certain? Was the Father going to glorify the Son apart from this prayer? You see, Jesus is praying for what is promised. He's praying that he might experience and be filled with the joy of seeing that promise fulfilled. Father, glorify your Son. And the second prayer is, Father, keep the people you gave me. Isn't that promised? Jesus over and over again in John's Gospel promises that not one will be lost. But Jesus is praying the promises of God. And then the third prayer is, keep those who will believe in unity with us, Father and Son. Isn't it promised that all believers will be kept in unity with the Father and the Son? But Jesus is praying for that. And Jesus is showing us the glory of praying the promises of God, of entering in to the purpose of God, of connecting with the person of God, of entering into the joy of that communion. And it's not just some kind of game so that we'll feel better. God has appointed this as a reality through which he is going to work, through which he is going to accomplish what he has set out to do. Now, we are also, I think, taught by Scripture that we are encouraged to pray for things that are not promised explicitly in the Scripture. Jesus not only in Gethsemane prayed for something that God had not promised, but in Gethsemane he prayed for something he knew God would not give. And what does that show us? It seems to me to show us that God wants us freely to open our hearts to Him and pour out our feelings before Him. This is part of why I treasure the Psalter. Part of the glory of the Psalter is the emotion we find, the pouring out of the heart of the experience before God in ways that are surprising. One of the Psalms before I die that I hope to preach on, but I haven't figured out yet, so I can't preach on it yet, is Psalm 39, which is a psalm of lament before the Lord, a psalm of suffering before the Lord, a psalm where the psalmist senses that the hand of the Lord is heavy upon him. And verse 12, the next to last verse of this psalm, ends in a way that seems very appropriate for us to embrace. Verse 12 says, "Hear my prayer, O Lord, and give ear to my cry. Hold not your peace at my tears, for I am a sojourner with you, a guest like all my fathers. Hear me, Lord.

0: before I depart and am no more. Wow. The Lord is so close to me, and His presence is a misery. I wish He'd go away, and then maybe I could smile once before I die. The psalmist is being honest with how he feels. The psalmist is being honest in saying, I'm not sure I can take your presence anymore, Lord. I'm not sure that I can continue under the disciplinary work of your hand. I need help. I need help. And the help I need is go away. Give me some breathing room. Now, is God going to go away? Is God his problem? No, I don't think so. But you see the honesty of the psalmist pouring out the feelings of his heart. It turns out the Psalms are not English. There's no stiff upper lip in the Psalms. There's no grinning and bearing it. There's a pouring out of the heart before God to say what I really feel and what I really want. But just like Jesus in Gethsemane, having told God what we really want, we always close the prayer by saying, yet not my will, but your will be done. Because person to person, I can tell you what I'd like. Person to person, I can tell you what I think would be good. But I know in the end of the day, I'm not God. I'm not wise enough to run the universe. I'm not wise enough to run my own life. And so having had the great privilege of talking openly and honestly to God and laying out before God what I'd like to see happen, this person-to-person communication with God ends with me saying, but you know best. You'll do right. You'll give me what I really need. And so your will be done. May your name always be kept holy. May your kingdom come, where we'll see the real king, not Ahab, but Jesus. And may your will be done on earth as it is in heaven. That's what we're praying about. That's what we're hoping for. And this is the very essence of prayer, you see. The prayer that does change things. The prayer that does change us. And that God uses to change the world. What a privilege we have in prayer. It does change things. It changes the world. It changes us. It doesn't change God. Because God is always with us, and God is always for us, and God always wants to encourage us by being our Heavenly Father, by caring for us, by listening to us. May God grant that we might be a people who pray and are used by the Lord to accomplish His purposes.
1: 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Who is God?

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7: You know, the Bible reminds us of the realities of life. The realities of life are simple. That which you see is not as important as that which you don't see. I just finished writing a book on the soul, and I was reminded that we are not bodies with a soul. We are souls with a body. In other words, the immaterial part of us is the most important part of us. And that's why you can be perishing on the outside, but flourishing on the inside. You can be dying outwardly and living immortally inwardly. The Bible has got this truth all wrapped up for us, and we're talking about it as it's illustrated for us in 2 Corinthians chapter 4. We'll get back to that in just a moment. But friends, I'm running out of time to tell you about this incredible book by my friend Rob Morgan. We will soon forget the 250th anniversary of our nation, but we must never forget the foundation upon which it began. This nation is a nation under God. It's not a Christian nation. That would mean we'd have to be a nation full of Christians. That is not true. But it's a Christian nation in the sense that most of its principles were founded on the Word of God. Rob has put together this incredible book called 100 Bible Verses That Made America defining moments that shaped our enduring foundation of faith. This book is available to you for a gift of any size during this month of July. But you're running out of time, friends. Just a couple of days left. Get your letter in the mail. Send your gift. Ask for your copy of 100 Bible Verses That Made America. Now let's go to the Word of God together. The creative difference that Christ brings to our struggle is His own presence in the midst of the storm. Amen? That's why we're different. That's why when you see a Christian who's walking with the Lord going through difficult things, it's different. Are they concerned? Yes. Filled with sadness and sorrow often, but filled with despair hardly ever. Because you see, we already have this thing figured out. If I don't make it through cancer, I graduate to heaven. I mean, I'm not wanting to go there right now, but if I end up going there, that's not a bad second choice, is it? You see, Christianity just puts a whole new perspective on this struggle we're talking about. Now, some of you say, well, Paul was just a resilient man. I'm not like that, Pastor, but you misunderstand it if you think that. You see, it wasn't that Paul just reached down in his soul and sucked it up and became the man. It was never his strength in the first place. It was God using Paul's weakness for the occasion of God's power. He remained an earthen pot and a cracked pot at that. And his crumbling flesh allowed the power of God to shine brightly through his life. So when people would talk about Paul, they would end up talking about God. I mean, how do you explain Paul? I told you what he was. He was a 5'9", bald-headed, hunched-over Jew. Totally unattractive in appearance and probably not a very good speaker from what we learn in 2 Corinthians. You look at him and say, that's Paul? No, that's Paul, and that's God. God working through his brokenness, his humanity, because of this dichotomy of humanity filled with the power of God. Then we come to the principle of living through dying in verses 10 and 11. Always carrying about in the body the dying of the Lord Jesus, that the life of Jesus may be manifested in our body. For we who live are always delivered to death for Jesus' sake, that the life of Jesus also may be manifest in our mortal flesh. So then death is working in us, but life in you. If you'll notice, and I've underlined this in my Bible, there are many mentions of the name Jesus in these next verses. How many of you know that Jesus is the human name for the second person of the Trinity? Christ is his Messiah name. Jesus is his human name. And Paul refers to Jesus. He says, always bearing about in my body the dying of Jesus. What is he talking about? Well, first of all, there are two words for death in the language of the New Testament. I don't want to get technical, but this is important. The first word is the word thanatos, which means death, to die. If you were to say something like this, John Doe died, that's the word thanatos. Talks about the event. But the other word is the word necrosis, which means dying or in the process of dying or going into the route to death. And that's the word Paul uses. He says, always bearing about in my body the dying of the Lord Jesus. What was the dying of the Lord Jesus like? Did you see the passion of the Christ? It wasn't just what happened on the cross, was it? No, in fact, that was a very small part of the film. It was all of the beatings and the scourgings and the discouragement and the disloyalty and all the things that were a part of the dying of the Lord Jesus until he died. And Paul says, if you look at my life, it's like looking at the dying of the Lord Jesus. Every day I bear in my body the dying of the Lord Jesus. In other words, Paul is saying, what Jesus went through on his way to the cross is the way I've had to live my life. One time he talks about the glories of the sufferings of Christ. Over in the book of Galatians, he tells us that he bears in his body the marks of the crucifixion, the marks of the crucified Christ. Paul is not telling us about how to live with the struggle as an outsider who's never experienced this. Paul is talking to us from a vantage point most of us will never get close to. And he is saying, I understand the power in my life. I have experienced the dying of the Lord Jesus in my life every day. And here's what he discovered. That just as out of the death of Christ, life came. Out of his dying, life was being manifested to those to whom he ministered. And he is saying to us, when we're going through what we consider these kind of dying experiences, they look like they have an awful ending if we look at it from our perspective. But if we take the perspective of Almighty God, he's up to something. Just as through the dying of the Lord Jesus and his ultimate resurrection, we have been brought to faith. It's often through those difficult experiences we face in our life that people see us under that pressure, and they're drawn to the Savior that we serve. Did you know, if you're having a good life, if everything's cool, you got no issues, you live in a nice house, have a good car, your job is stable, your kids aren't doing freaky things, and your neighbors look at you, hey, what are they going to say? That's a good family. Have you heard that? Just a good family. They wouldn't know if you're a Christian or not. But then maybe a divorce comes, or one of your children gets into some trouble, or issues come up, or you lose your job, or you get accused wrongfully of something. Now you're in the limelight. Now they watch you, and now they want to see, okay, does this Christ, who they say lives within them, make any difference in the midst of all the stress and the struggles that the rest of us have? That's where your dying becomes living. That's where people begin to see the life of Christ in you. That's where Jesus Christ is strong in the midst of your weakness. We don't want that to come. We don't get to vote on it. You know that, don't you? But when it comes, it is the Christ within us who brings reality to the world around us. Well, Paul isn't going to quit before he gives us some motivational thoughts, and I want to just give these to you. First of all, he's going to talk about the process of living through dying. Here's the question. I got to live like this, folks. I'm human. I'm carrying in me this divine treasure of the gospel. I'm trying to be faithful to God, but I'm struggling because I'm just human, and I'm trying to be filled with the Holy Spirit, which is the only way you can live this life. How do I get to the place where I can be victorious in this kind of a life? How can I begin to live so that I don't lose heart? Paul's going to help us with that. Notice verse 16. Therefore, he says, we do not lose heart in the midst of the struggle, even though our outward man is perishing, yet the inward man is being renewed day by day. The reason Paul does not lose heart and the process he recommends to us here is vital to our being able to stay out of the realm of discouragement in our life. How do you keep from caving in to the human part of you when you want to be submissive to what's going on inside? Well, here he says, the outward man is perishing. Can I get a witness? Amen. I mean, I try to work on the outward man as much as I can, and you should do the same thing, the outward woman as well. But we are fighting a losing battle. We just try to hold out for as long as we can. Amen? I go to the gym, and every week somebody comes up and says, hey, did you hear that the older you get, you have to work twice as hard to maintain your current level of fitness? Go away. I mean, it's hard enough to get out of bed and go to the gym without somebody telling you that. But it's true, isn't it? It's true. Now, folks, I got some bad news for you. I can't help you with the outward perishing man except tell you, eat right, get some sleep, and go to the gym. That's all I can tell you. But if you do that, it'll prolong it for a while. But it's not going to change the ultimate sad story. But I have good news for you. I can help you with the inward man. The man that's going to live long after your outward man is gone. Who is this outward man? The outward man is that earthen vessel, your mortal body, your mortal flesh. This is who you are without Christ. Now, let me just tell you something. This is the thing I want you all to hear. If you don't have Jesus, if you're not a Christian, what you've got is the outward person. You got a great big old empty hole inside where God belongs and where he wants to be. So if you want to read your ending, you can do it quickly. You're going to do what everybody does. You're going to try to prolong the outward man as long as you can. But if you don't have Jesus, when that's over, the prospect for anything good after that are very, very dim. In fact, they're zero. But if you're a Christian, even though the outward man is perishing, according to Paul, the inward man is being renewed day by day. The outward man is deconstructing, but the inward man is renewing and reconstructing and being built up. And how is it renewed? Paul tells us in the book of Romans, by the renewing of your mind, by your commitment to the Word of God. He talks about that over in 2 Corinthians, and he says, we all, with unveiled face, beholding as in a mirror the glory of the Lord, are being transformed into the same image. How many of you know that the inward man doesn't arrive perfected? The inward man arrives with a lot of work that God is going to do to increase the power of the inward man. And there's discipline involved. And I know that's not a fun word. But the inward man is being renewed. I read a statement by Bono, who is the lead singer for U2. And he talks about how God has worked in his life. And listen to the creative way he describes this process. He says, your nature is a hard thing to change. It takes time. I have heard of people having life-changing, miraculous turnarounds, people set free from addiction after a single prayer, relationships saved where both parties let go and let God. But it wasn't like that for me. For all that I was lost, I am found. It is probably more accurate to say I was really lost, and I'm a really little less lost than I used to be. He's not talking about his salvation here. And then a little less, and then a little less again. That to me is the spiritual life. The slow reworking and rebooting of a computer at regular intervals, reading the small print of the service manual. It has slowly rebuilt me into a better person, but it's taken years, and it's not over yet. End of quote. What is Almighty God doing in your life and in mine? We can't control what's happening to our bodies, except for the positive things we do to nurture them. But we do have something we can do to build the inward man. And what a beautiful thing it is for a pastor to watch godly people whose outward man has begun to fail, but their inward man has become so strong you hardly see their human frailty because the light of the glory of the gospel of Jesus Christ is shining so brightly in their personality. Ladies and gentlemen, we are not our bodies. Our bodies are just the houses where we live. And we spend all of our time working on the outward house and hardly any time working on who we are. And therefore, when the human body begins to perish, we don't have anything left we can count on. And Paul is saying that the way you live through dying is that while the outward man is dying, the inward man is living, and you nurture that inward man. And we'll talk about that in just a moment. Now, just quickly, he gives us four perspectives about this. And I can just read these and that's it. In verses 17 and 18, he says, listen to me. You don't know about this life. Let me tell you how it all specks out. For our light affliction, which is but for a moment, is working for us a far more exceeding and eternal weight of glory. While we do not look at the things which are seen, but at the things which are not seen. For the things which are seen are temporary, and the things which are not seen are eternal. There are four contrasts here, and I'm just going to show them to you. You can study them later. First of all, there's a contrast between affliction and glory. He says, down here you might have some affliction, but you don't live for down here. You live for up there. When you get up there, it's a glory. Hallelujah. There's a difference between light and weight. Paul says, what you got down here is really a lightweight. When you get up there to the glory, man, it's a heavy thing. There's a contrast of temporary and eternal. He says, what you give yourself down here to is temporary, but ultimately you're going to be with God. That's eternal. And there's a contrast of the seen and the unseen. If you live for the world that you can see, you will live for the wrong world, for the unseen world of your spiritual being is the reality of life, and you have to live in that realm. So at the end of this, he gives us this perspective, and he helps us again to understand, why wouldn't we have some struggles along the way in this kind of a life? When we accepted Christ, we added a dimension to ourselves that creates an intense struggle within. And so here's what you do. Turn, first of all, to 1 Timothy 4. Why would God put his children into the center of such a struggle? What is he up to? Why is he doing this? I mean, this isn't easy. This is hard. How can I go on living a life like this? Well, in his first letter to young Timothy, Paul gives some clues as to how we deal with this paradox in our own lives. At the end of verse 7, he writes, "Exercise yourself toward godliness. For bodily exercise profits a little, but godliness is profitable in all things, having promise of the life that now is and that which is to come." Paul says, if you're going to grow the inward man, you have to exercise gymnasium. You have to exercise yourself to godliness. Just as you go into the fitness center to work on the outward man, you have to find a place where you can work on the inward man. You have to exercise yourself to godliness. He says that bodily exercise profits little. That's not another verse you should read when you're trying to get up in the morning and go to the gym. Some of you have taken that as your life verse, I can tell. But what he's saying is not, don't go and exercise. But he's saying you can exercise and be one of the most fit people on this earth, but ultimately, it's going to end. And so, if you're going to spend your time, why not spend your time on that which will never end? Your inward man is going to live forever. If you spend all of your life working on the outward man, and please don't be discouraged if you're doing that. We need all the encouragement we can. It's important. The greatest ministry you will have on this earth will be in your body. And if you wear your body out, then where are you going to live? So don't give up on your body. But while you're working on your body, understand that it's insignificant in comparison to the importance of working on the inward man. For if you work on the inward man, it will profit you now, says Paul, and also in the life to come. You say, what should I do? Well, if you go down through this passage, you can study this when you get home. Paul, at the end of this section in 1 Timothy, gives us a lot of little paragraphs of exhortation and instruction, and I'm just going to single out three. How do you exercise? Through the focused study of the Word of God. Verse 13, till I come, give attention to reading, to exhortation, and to doctrine. May I say to you, ladies and gentlemen, in your culture and in mine, reading is falling out of use. We don't read very much. We spend too much time watching television with our computers, but we don't read. Let me tell you something. Reading is a great input into your life. You ought to always be trying to find a book you can read that's going to strengthen you on the inward man. Once in a while you can read a novel. That's not a problem, but get something that's going to build you up. Read something of substance. Exhortation is about preaching and doctrine. So if you're going to grow the inward man, get serious about it. Get focused on study. The only way your inward man is going to grow is through the food that you put into him through the eye gate and through the heart gate. That old poem is just so right. Two natures beat within my breast. The one is foul, the one is blessed. The one I love, the one I hate, the one I feed will dominate. Isn't that true? So faithful service is the second thing. This is interesting. Verse 14, Paul's writing to Timothy and he says, Timothy, don't neglect the gift that is in you, which is given to you by prophecy with the laying on of hands. The next thing you can do to build the inward man is get involved in serving. Serve in Vacation Bible School. Serve in Sunday School. Serve as a small group leader. Serve in the choir. Serve in the parking lot. Serve as an usher. But serve. Do something for God. After all he's done for you, how can you sit there and not want to serve him? You have a gift. Everybody has a gift. And Paul told Timothy, Timothy, don't neglect your gift, but use it. I don't know any growing Christian who's not serving. I just don't know any. There might be some out there, but I don't know how you grow, because if you don't serve, you're like the Dead Sea. Everything coming in and nothing going out. And then the last one is fervent submission. Listen to how he wraps this up. Meditate on these things. Give yourself entirely to them, that your progress may be evident to all. Here's a great advertisement for small groups. You get in a small group where you're interacting with others, and little by little you start to grow. You'll notice it in them. They'll notice it in you. You encourage them. You get encouraged by them. And your growth and your transformation takes on a total new track. When you begin to grow in Christ, it's not something you can hide. It's not something people won't see. And Paul says, you ought to be growing in such a way that people can see the progress in your life. Build the inward man. Friends, this is why we struggle. And this is why Paul says, don't lose heart. If you know these things that we talked about today, you don't need to get discouraged. When you're having a bad day physically, just say, well, the old part of me is not working as well as it used to, but man, I've been growing so much in the Lord. I've got such a new walk with God. I'll go to the doctor. We'll do the best we can with that. But man, I'm so happy about what God has done in my life. In fact, let me just tell you one last thing before we quit. The only way people are going to see your inward man is through the brokenness of your outward man. Isn't that true? Do you remember when Gideon went to fight and God told him to put a light in a pitcher? He said, carry those pitchers up there to the Midianites. And when Gideon gives the command, break the pitchers and the light will be seen. And of course, the light just scared them to death and they killed each other off. But here's the principle. As long as the light was in the pitcher and the pitcher wasn't broken, the light couldn't be seen. Some of you are going through some brokenness right now and you're just resisting it. You're saying, God, why are you letting this happen to me? I don't like this. Have you ever thought that God wants the light of your life inwardly to shine out through the brokenness of your body? So that people can see the reality of Jesus Christ in you. That's how they're going to see him. Not through your protected life, but through the brokenness of your life. Through the brokenness of the outward man, the inward man shines. And Jesus is the creative difference. My friend, if you don't know that Jesus today, let me tell you, you've got a pretty bleak future in front of you. The same thing that happens to all of us is going to happen to you. Whether you like it or not, you can't forestall it, you can't change it. But you can make the creative difference that Christ makes by beginning to walk with him. First of all, you got to know him. If you're not a Christian, you need to accept him as your Savior. He will forgive your sin and he will start that inward process that will go on until eternity. I recommend him to you. I wouldn't want to go through life like it is today if I didn't know Jesus and if I didn't know his power and strength was in my life. He's enough for whatever you're facing, but you have to know him.
8: Amen. I invite you to him. I have been doing this for over 50 years, inviting people to Jesus, telling them to come and find in him what they've been looking for. He says his yoke is easy. Come to him. His burden is light. He loves you, and he loves you enough to have given himself up for you on the cross. He wants to be your Savior, but you have to ask him. Will you do that today? Will you just bow your head wherever you are and say, Lord Jesus, I'm tired of my life being as it is apart from God. I'm ready to walk with God. Lord Jesus, come and live within my heart and forgive me of my sin. And he will do it. He's never denied anyone who's ever come to him. You won't be the first. He loves you. He wants you to be with him. He wants to be with you. He's the Son of the living God. He's the Savior of the world. And he's available to you today. Don't forget to be with us tomorrow as we begin these 2 days of discussing freedom from slavery in the Bible. You join us then, will you? We'll see you next time.
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15: 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If you are renting, I am talking to you. So as a renter, I know sometimes you may feel a little intimidated about purchasing a house. 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Whatever length of time it takes you, we will walk you through the process. 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It's just to your landlord. So look at it this way. Who would you rather pay to? Your landlord or pay off your own home?
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17: This is the Old Trailblazer broadcast. This is Pastor Albert Pendarvis, the Old Trailblazer, riding out on Old Dan. Come on, Dan, let's go. Getting springtime here now. We're getting ready to get outside and clean up the limbs and bushes that's fallen during the wintertime, and do a little raised bed gardening out here, and try to just get back in the swing a little bit. The Old Trailblazer not able to do much, but I praise the Lord for the changing of the seasons, don't you? Spring, summer, fall, and winter. Wouldn't it be awful if we just had winter all the time? Yeah, isn't the Lord good? Isn't the Lord good, my friend? The Lord gives us of the seasons. He gives us the change in the scenery. I love to go out west, and when I was younger, and Grand Canyon and all of those places, Jackson Hole, Wyoming, and my wife and I went up to Yellow, what do they call it, up there in Montana, and drove back down the coast there on the Pacific Ocean. She never had been out there. I was out there in the service, and I wanted her to see the ocean, and we drove back down the coast. One of the things I saw, you know, here in South Louisiana where I live, we folks sell strawberries and mustard greens and turnips on the side of the road. Out there they sell salmon. They sell salmon on the side of the road in the back of a pickup truck. I said, my, isn't that something? Boy, you learn something every day. Old country boy learns something every day, doesn't it? But I praise the Lord for the different sceneries, the different times of year. And I love the spring and the summer. And I don't like cold weather. I just don't like it because I had to work out in it when I was young. But let's get back to our study. I'm sorry to take up your time. But the Old Trailblazer is just an old simpleton. I love to visit with folks. I enjoy it when you folks call me and we talk about a lot of things, and some folks relate to the old times, things like I do. But we bring you this study on the work of the Holy Spirit. In our last study, we were looking at what happened on the day of Pentecost, how that they were baptized into the Holy Spirit. Let's read that verse again in Acts 2:4. And they were all filled with the Holy Ghost and began to speak in other tongues as the Spirit gave them utterance. And they were filled. And the Greek word filled is not baptizo, but plero, which means filled full, filled to overflowing. It means they received the fullness of the Holy Spirit in power. The baptism with the Holy Spirit and the filling of the Holy Spirit are not synonymous. They do not mean the same thing. Now, let me state again. First, those disciples, the 120, there on that Sunday morning, assembled together, all were baptized into one body. 1 Corinthians 12. And then each one of them was baptized into the Christ. Isn't that a gracious thought? Romans 6:3. Let me read that. Christ became a real, living personality. We have a little booklet here by the pastor, Christ, a Living Reality. I wish you'd call me, write me, I'll send it to you. And then we have one that accompanies that, Sinner Fleeing from Reality. Oh, a lot of us don't want to face reality, do we? You know, I have folks all over America who hear these broadcasts, and many of them write me that they're not saved, been listening a long time. They're just fleeing from reality. I tell folks on a regular basis that the Lord's able to save sinners. The Scripture says He came to seek and to save that which was lost. And I often tell you why folks are not saved is because of stubborn will. You know, the Scripture says, the Lord said, ye willed, W-I-L-L-E-D, not to come to me. If you're not saved, it's because you won't come. The way has been made open. The gates have swung open. The road has been made wide open. The blood has been shed. The blood has been spilled. And it's there, my friend. And folks criticize me. They say I'm an Armenian. No, I'm not. I know that salvation is a work of the Lord by the Holy Spirit. And you can't be saved just when you want to. No, that's what they say. Walk down the aisle, shake a preacher's hand. No, you can't do that. You can't do that, my friend. That's not salvation. That's just a misnomer. But folks are, and that's what we are trying to bring you these studies to let you see that it's a work of the Holy Spirit. Always a work of the Holy Spirit. Let's get back to our study. Christ became a real living reality. Then the second thing that happened to them, they received power. That word, dunamis, dynamite, became, because Acts 2:4 said, they were all filled, F-I-L-L-E-D, with the Holy Ghost. The baptism made Christ real. The filling gave them boldness and power to witness for Christ. May I say, in the way of parentheses, when we discuss the gifts of the Holy Spirit, we will discuss the gifts of tongues or the gifts of languages. That'll be in a later broadcast. Don't give up on it. Now, let me emphasize this great Bible truth again, that when the Holy Spirit brings an individual to Christ, and that's what happened, having broken that individual down as a lost, condemned sinner, and that's what happens, let that individual see that he has no righteousness. That's what happens. No natural goodness, that he has no merit and is without strength. And the Holy Spirit reveals Christ to him as his all-sufficient Savior, makes him a new creature in Christ because Christ died for him. Oh, that Scripture says, if any man be in Christ, he's a new creature. I asked you, old trucker, up there on I-40, heading across Tennessee. I wish I was up there with you, maybe. Are you saved? Are you a new creature? Oh, are you a new creature? Does the old yellow dog, when you get home, know that you're a new creature? Or you get out cussing and fussing because you've been on the road too long? Don't do that, my friend. Just look to the Lord. Listen to the Lord. the Holy Spirit comes in to dwell and takes up his abode in the heart of that believer, into you, my friend. The home of the Holy Spirit is the heart and life of the born-again believer. You say, where is the Holy Spirit? He indwells every born-again believer, from the bum to the CEO of the greatest company on earth. He does. He does, my friend. Listen, the Bible is too plain to go astray there. Then you don't have to seek the Holy Spirit. No, that's a misnomer. And I know. You don't have to seek the Lord, to seek the Holy Spirit. He's already there. You don't have to tarry for the Holy Spirit. He's already here. Lives within you if you're saved. You catch that? Dr. Copeland said, you get that? If you're saved. At regeneration, he baptizes you into Christ, as we said previously, and many times fills you right there. And then, though you may not know what has happened, Christ became so real when God saved you, and you began to witness for him with such boldness. And I know they're not all alike. There's two or three things that we need to clarify. That the Holy Spirit does not show everyone his total depravity in a measure as he does of each of some other fellow. He doesn't. The Holy Spirit only shows a sinner enough of his total depravity to cause him to turn to Christ. Now, I stake my eternal destiny on that fact. The Holy Spirit comes to you, comes to the sinner, and shows you, reveals to you, that you are totally depraved, totally sinful, and what a wretch you are, naked before God. You don't show everybody the same thing, same degree. Let's get that, my friend. Then you begin to witness with boldness, and folks begin to be brought under conviction by your testimony. Does folks see the Lord in you, my friend? I'm afraid that not many folks see the Lord in the old trailblazer. I'm ashamed of it. I am. But my friend, would you pray for me? Would you just pray for those? Would you take time out when we go off the air, drop your head there a little bit and cry unto the Lord for the old trailblazer? Oh, that this may be a day. Maybe a day. A new day, my friend. But listen. If you recognize the indwelling presence of the Holy Spirit, you'll never go wrong on the doctrine of the Holy Spirit. If you'll just recognize, my friend, get your head out of the sand and recognize that the Holy Spirit, the third person of the triune God, he's not some cult, he's not some it, he's not some something that you can command to do this and do that and do the other. Then, for you to tarry for the baptism of the Spirit is evidence of your utter ignorance of the indwelling of the Holy Spirit. If you're saved, if the Lord saves you, and then you continue to wait and to tarry seeking the Holy Spirit, no, listen, it's no sin for you or a group to wait in prayer and intercession, but you're not waiting for the Holy Spirit because he's already indwells every born-again believer. Now, you may say, Pastor, I waited, I tarried and prayed, and I received a marvelous experience, and they told me that it was a baptism of the Holy Spirit. Now, my friend, the individual who thus informs you is totally ignorant of what the Holy Spirit baptism is. Let me warn every individual who hears me, be sure of one thing, that you're saved, born again. Oh, the greatest thing that ever happens to a soul is to be saved. Not to speak in tongues, not to have some kind of power that you can do this and do that. That's not salvation. Must, my friend, just be sure. The new birth is the work of the Holy Spirit and is wrought in the heart by the Holy Spirit when he breaks that sinner down to the place of a lost soul, a condemned sinner, and that sinner comes to see that Christ died for such a hell-deserving sinner as he is. Now, we're going to take it up there tomorrow, but I'll go back and refresh your memory there just a little bit. But, my friend, the old trailblazer was born in the area where it was a hotbed of charismatic movement, and I saw those things. And I always wondered. I was not religious. I had no knowledge of the Bible, but I was coming up as a child. And I always wondered about things that I saw and heard. And it scared me a lot of times of what I saw and what I... It's still going on. I don't think it's as predominant as it used to be. And they've kind of modernized themselves, the charismatics have, like the others have. I know, my friend. I always appreciated the charismatic women wearing decent clothes and all those things. And that's good and well. That's not salvation, my friend. But I believe every born-again child, man or woman, boy or girl, will clean up their life. They'll put on some clothes. I believe that with all my heart. Oh, I tell you, I might have told you, I went to a funeral not long ago for a dear lady. I didn't conduct a funeral, but I went there out of courtesy. And it was out in the country there. And a lot of the women, most of the women came there with blue jeans on and flip-flops on their feet. And I was so sorry. No respect, my friend. Flip-flops and blue jeans, tight blue jeans. And oh, I just was so sad. I was so sad. But my friend, we'll get back into that in our next study tomorrow. If you would, pray for the old trailblazer. I'm not very smart. I don't know a whole lot. But I've sat under a good teacher, Pastor L.R. Shelton. And I know a lot of things that the Lord's revealed to me, a few things. But I know one thing, an individual born again is a new creature. He's got a new spirit. He's got a new language. Old yellow dog knows when he comes in. But my friend, would you pray for the old trailblazer? Would you just sit down to pray for him? And then help me with this broadcast, if you will, just a little. Dig up an old coffee can in the backyard there under that fig tree and send me $100. Old can may be rusted out if you don't watch it. Some folks used to put them in a quart jar. But if you would, remember my mailing address, the old trailblazer, Post Office Box 1810, Walker, Louisiana, 70785. Till next time, goodbye and God bless you.
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19: 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I'm Liz Aiello. Today, Pastor Al Runge answers the question, what is God's final solution to evil? 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
20: Thank you for letting me come back into your home and to share with you the wonderful message of our Lord Jesus Christ. You know, I've been speaking on God's final solution to evil, and I've been going over this prophetic scripture each time I've spoken on it. It's found in Daniel 9, verse 24 to 27. Let me repeat it. 70 weeks are determined for your people and for your holy city to finish the transgression, to make an end of sins, to make reconciliation for iniquity, to bring in everlasting righteousness, to seal up vision and prophecy, and to anoint the most holy. Know therefore and understand that from the going forth of the command to restore and build Jerusalem until Messiah the Prince, there shall be 7 weeks and 62 weeks. The street shall be built again, and the wall, even in troublesome times. And after the 62 weeks, Messiah shall be cut off, but not for himself, and the people of the prince who is to come shall destroy the city and the sanctuary. The end of it shall be with an invasion. And till the end of the war, desolations are determined. Then he shall confirm a covenant with many for 1 week. But in the middle of the week he shall bring an end to sacrifice and offering. And on the wing of abominations it shall be one who makes desolate, even until the consummation which is determined and is poured out on the desolate. In Daniel 9, verse 24 to 27, we have told you several occasions there are five periods of time recorded here. The prophet Daniel begins with the end of the 70 weeks, in which God ends the transgressions, praise God, and brings in everlasting righteousness. The second period of time which he speaks about is the 7 weeks of 49 years in which the city was rebuilt even in troublesome times under Nehemiah. The third period was 62 weeks later of 434 years, which with the 7 weeks of years totaled to 483 when the Messiah came and was killed, was cut off, but not for himself. The fourth period of time was that after the death of the Messiah and the destruction of the city of Jerusalem and the second temple by Titus the Roman prince, the prophetic clock is stopped for an unknown time that is unknown to us. There is a determined amount of years of desolation for the nation of Israel. In our last message, we dealt with the desolations of Israel when God set Israel aside to begin a new work of grace in the calling together of believing Jews and Gentiles into his church. I want to talk about the fifth period of time after the church is raptured from this earth and the prophetic clock begins ticking again for Israel. The seven last years before the second coming of the Lord to the earth is called the Great Tribulation. Jesus predicted it in Matthew 24, verse 21 and 22. Listen, "For then shall be a great tribulation, such as was not since the beginning of the world to this time, no, nor ever shall be. And except those days should be shortened, there should no flesh be saved. But for the elect's sake, those days shall be shortened." It is at the beginning of the 7 years of the tribulation that the Antichrist makes his appearance on the world scene. In the beginning, he makes a covenant with Israel, allowing them to rebuild their temple and start the animal sacrifices again. 3.5 years later, he breaks his covenant with Israel. He sits in the temple demanding the worship of all the people of the world to be worshipped as God. And something of a major catastrophe will take place that upsets the international balance of power, allowing the Antichrist to rise and gain power, which will begin the Great Tribulation. Revelation 8, verse 7 tells us, I believe, what will happen that starts off the Great Tribulation. Listen, "The first angel sounded his trumpet, and there came hail and fire mixed with blood, and it was hurled down upon the earth. A third of the earth was burnt up. A third of the trees were burnt up, and all the green grass was burnt up." So that a third of the earth will be burnt up, most likely it will be the result of a nuclear war. What third of the earth will be burnt up, we do not know, except that it will not be Israel or Europe, because those countries remain the focal point of prophecy during the tribulation. Would be Asia and North America? I have no way of knowing, because the Bible doesn't say. My guess is that the destruction will be spread over various parts of the earth. It is interesting that this destruction will occur only after certain Israelites come to faith in Jesus. Revelation 7, 3-4 says that a great angel declares, "Do not harm the land or the sea or the trees until we put a seal on the foreheads of the servants of our God." Then I heard the number of those who were sealed, 144,000 from all the tribes of Israel. They will be the evangelists during the Great Tribulation after the church is raptured into heaven, because God will never be without a

0: 9 and 12. Listen to what God says. The coming of the lawless one is according to the working of Satan with all power, signs, and lying wonders, and with all unrighteous deception among those who perish, because they did not receive the love of the truth that they might be saved. And for this reason, God will send them strong delusion that they should believe the lie, and that they may all be condemned who did not believe the truth, but had pleasure in unrighteousness. The reason that God sends a strong delusion on the inhabitants of the earth to believe the lie of the Antichrist is because they have refused to receive the love of the truth. God offers not only truth, but the love of truth to those who are willing. There have always been foolish speculations as to the identity of the Antichrist, who is also called the Lawless One or the Beast. The early Christians thought that it was the cruel Emperor Nero. In the early 1940s, some prophetic teachers were sure it was Mussolini, the late dictator of Italy, who sought to revive the glories of ancient Rome. Others thought it was Hitler or Stalin. They were all little antichrists, but they were not the real one. 1 John 2, verse 18 and 19 tells us, "Little children, it is the last hour, and as you have heard that the Antichrist is coming, even now many antichrists have come, by which we know that it is the last hour." The Antichrist will have total political power over the world, and that is why he'll be able to affirm the Levitical covenant by allowing Israel to rebuild the temple. And the reason he wants the temple rebuilt is he wants to sit in the temple of God and demand worship. And after he decides to be worshipped, he goes against Israel, and he decides to destroy them. Why does Satan hate the Jews and seek to destroy them? Satan hates the Jews because Jesus is the Jewish Messiah, and he will defeat Satan and end his evil rule over the earth forever. During the tribulation, the Antichrist will try to destroy Israel completely with Satan's total power behind him. In the past, Satan tried to use Sanballat and Tobiah to stop Nehemiah from building the walls of Jerusalem. He used the Romans, the Crusades, the Holocaust under Hitler, and now he is using the Palestinian issue that will try again, but will fail. And he'll try with the Antichrist and fail. God's invisible angelic armies are ready to protect Israel's survival during the Great Tribulation, so in times of Israel's troubles, heaven's armies are there behind the scenes. Daniel was told in Daniel 12, verse 4, "At that time Michael shall stand up, the great prince who stands watch over the sons of your people, and there shall be a time of trouble such as never was since there was a nation, even to that time. God assigns Michael, a mighty warrior angel, and his legions to look after the children of Israel during the Great Tribulation." Revelation 12, verse 7 to 9 tells us, "And war broke out in heaven. Michael and his angels fought with the dragon, and the dragon and his angels fought. But they did not prevail, nor was a place found for them in heaven any longer. So the great dragon was cast out, that serpent of old, called the devil and Satan, who deceives the whole world. He was cast to the earth, and his angels were cast out with him." There is no other way to explain how Israel has survived during the time of desolation. Think of how Israel, with no organized army, defeated seven Arabic armies and became a nation in 1948. Every time the Arabs attacked, Israel defeated them. Even unbelieving Jews recognized their survival as a miracle from God. As long as we are talking about the protection of angels, let me share a verse that's for every believer in Psalm 34, verse 7. "The angel of the Lord encamps all around those who fear him and delivers them." You know, I want to invite you to come on the winning side. I want to invite you to become a believer in the Lord Jesus Christ, because he loves you and he cares about you. And you know, it's because of our unwillingness to come that we are lost. Come to Jesus now. And I say this in Jesus' name. Amen.
1: Thank you, Pastor Runji. And thank you, listening friend, for tuning in today. It's

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2: We all have someone we'd rather not forgive. I'm Bonnie Sala with Reset. Two men are assigned to the same team at work. They come from different tribes with multi-generational histories of violence. One remembers stories his father told him. The other carries deep grief over what his family lost. Forced into daily contact, both feel the pain, anger, and suspicion that comes with wounds this deep. That tension has a thousand faces, different neighborhoods, different histories, different wounds. But the weight of unforgiveness feels the same. Forgiveness in moments like this doesn't feel simple. Trying to repair the rift feels impossible, maybe even unsafe. The Bible doesn't pretend forgiveness is easy. The Apostle Paul once approved of violence against Christians, standing by as people were arrested and killed. Then Paul encountered Jesus. And where did Paul go next? Into the very communities he had once helped destroy. Imagine the tension. Can we trust him? Should we forgive him? When Paul later wrote, "Forgive one another," he was speaking as someone who had lived inside the discomfort, both as someone who needed forgiveness and who had to walk humbly among those he had hurt. Forgiveness doesn't mean forgetting the past or pretending trust is immediate. Doesn't remove the need for wisdom or accountability. Healing begins when we choose not to pass the pain forward. Because when we refuse to forgive, hurt travels across families and generations. But when we forgive, even in small ways, we enter the slow, costly work of peace. 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
3: M. Scott Peck began his best-selling book with just three words, "Life is difficult." But Chuck Swindoll says the Old Testament book of Job takes it even further. Life is unfair. There's a difference, isn't there? Most of us have learned to handle difficult, but unfair? That's far more intense. Today on Insight for Living, we're featuring message number one in a 22-part biographical series. You're about to meet a man who had everything and was about to lose it all through no fault of his own. His name was Job. Chuck begins with prayer.
4: As the story unfolds from this ancient document, we are immediately impressed with a man who indeed was just a man, but what a man. He loved you, he feared you, Father, and he disciplined his life in such a way that he had nothing to do with evil and the compromises of those of his day. Thank you for the model of this man, and thank you for the lessons to be learned from just the opening words in this resume of righteousness. But our hearts skip a beat when we turn the page in his life and see the other side. And we become privy to something that not even Job knew was taking place. And our interest is tweaked. We're intrigued, our Father. We would have expected nothing but further blessing from your hand, and you, in your profound plan, made other arrangements that changed everything. To us, it seems unfair, and there are some in this place under this roof today who would say with a sigh, "My situation is unfair. I do not deserve what I'm going through." And therefore, Lord, you speak in a timeless way just as you speak truth to us. And we find ourselves on the edge of our seats anticipating what you will say to us from these ancient words, even in this 21st century. Thank you, Father, for your faithful, sovereign hand over us, that while you test us, you do not disgrace us. And while you strengthen and mature us, you are never cruel or dishonest. You have our good at heart, though your journey to get us there is sometimes shockingly surprising. I pray that you will give us not only ears to hear, but hearts to receive these verses from the book today and the application from between the lines as to what this message means to us. Direct our thoughts. Give us the ability to concentrate. Remove from us the cares of this age and the worries of our times and the decisions at the office and the needs of the home and all the stuff of life, so that you have our full attention. Come, thou fount of every blessing. Tune our hearts to sing, to hear your praise. Lord, we quiet ourselves before you now. We trust you to speak words of wisdom and assurance to those who lead us in this city, in this state, and in our government. We ask our Father that we might be good citizens, just as we are good Christians. Find us, our Father, actively engaged in things that matter. Deliver us from the enemy of passivity and the compromise of sloth and laziness. And now, our Father, it is our privilege to look to you now in worship as we reach into our wallets and as we write our checks, as we give our money. As those in the first century did, may we first give ourselves and then give of our treasure. We want you to know how much we love you, our Father. and these gifts represent that. We give from a pure motive, not to receive anything in return, but simply to lift our hearts and open our purses to you and say, you own it all. And we give joyfully and we give generously because of that. In the name of the Lord Jesus, we quiet ourselves before you and we give. And all God's people said, amen.
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4: Life was not only difficult, life became, for Job, absolutely, categorically unfair. You may not know the story of Job, and so I might be shooting in the dark. Allow me a few moments for a quick and dirty analysis. He's a man of unparalleled piety. He's a man of well-deserved prosperity. He is a good and rich man, a fine husband, and a faithful father. In a quick and brutal sweep of calamities, he is reduced to a twisted mass of brokenness and grief. The extraordinary accumulation of back-to-back disasters are enough to finish off any one of us. Job is left penniless, homeless, helpless, and childless. Standing beside 10 fresh graves on a windswept hill, his wife heaving in sobs beside him, having heard him say, whether he gives or takes, we will follow him. She secretly whispers, just curse God and die. Misery and mystery are added to the insult and injury of his experience. As he sits there covered with skin ulcers that are now erupting with pus, swelling his body with fever and maddeningly giving him an itch that will not go away, there are three friends that arrive. They sit and stare for 7 days and 7 nights without a word. Just imagine. First, they don't recognize him, which tells you something of the swelling and the sores all over him. And then they are at a loss for words. Unfortunately, they lost that loss for words. And when they spoke, they had nothing but blame. You're getting what you deserve. Though they couch it in much more philosophical terms. That was bad enough. But the misery turns to mystery with God's silence. If the words of the friends were hard to hear, the silence of God was intolerable. Not until the 38th chapter of the book does God speak. The book opens with a wonderful resume of a good man. There was a man in the land of Uz whose name was Job. That man was blameless. Doesn't mean perfect. It means he did not compromise with moral evil. He was a man whose business was handled with integrity. He was a man who was respected by those around him, whether in or outside the family. He was upright, fearing God, turning away from evil. And then the next most important part of him, following his character, would be his family. He's blessed with 7 sons, 3 daughters that have been born to him. By the time the story is told us in the text, they're all grown. This is a grandfather's life at its best, if you will. By now, he has amassed a remarkable number of possessions. Possessions had to do with these 7,000 sheep. The wool from the animals could be woven into fabric, which would be made into warm clothing for the cold winter days. The food would also be provided from them, and that would add to the diet. There were 3,000 camels. There were 500 yoke of oxen. Don't miss this. That means there were 1,000 of them. Two yoked together to plow the fields, to cause the crops to be plowed and to be prepared, and the soil to be prepared for the growing of the food. And then there were 500 female donkeys. Over and above that is a wonderful family, all grown kids. This guy is rich and he's got it made, and no one is criticizing because there's nothing to criticize. Wealthy, good, godly, but not out of touch. You will notice he did have his concerns. His sons, verse 4, used to go and hold a feast in the house of each one on his day, and they would send and invite their three sisters to eat and drink with them. Came about when the days of feasting had completed their cycle, Job would send and consecrate them, rising up early in the morning and offering burnt offerings, according to the number of them all, offering up 10 burnt offerings in the name of each one of them, concerned that perhaps, maybe even in their hearts, there had been a little bit of profanity or perhaps an off-colored story that was told in the feasting. And Job was so concerned, not only for his walk, but for the walk of his children. Verses 1 to 5, full of good news, wonderful blessing, business integrity, purity of heart, faithfulness of life, domestically blameless, professionally respected. William Clayton's hymn comes to mind from the 19th century. God's hand of love shall be your guide, and all your need he will provide. His power shall every foe dispel. All is well, all is well. And so it was that night Job went to sleep. As Job sleeps, another scene opens to us that Job knows nothing about. It happens in our lives as well. When we're not aware of it, God is carrying out a plan that would amaze us and on occasion would shock us. He is permitting things to get underway that we would have never expected. Either that or he is not fully sovereign. This is a very important part of understanding Job. If it teaches nothing else, it teaches the absolute sovereignty of God, which is full of mystery. Without Job's knowing it, something is happening in the heavenlies, and we are transported from earth to the third heaven. Look at the difference in the opening lines of verse 1 and verse 6. Look in your Bible. There was a man, there was a day. Look at that. There was a man who lived on this earth. There was a day in the throne room of God. We are moved from the familiar planet of our world to the unfamiliar scene of the third heaven. The only ones comfortable there would be the seraphim, who fill the presence of the living God with the flutter of their wings, with six wings. Two they cover their face, and with two they fly, with two they cover their feet. They are the attendants of the Almighty. They are called in verse 6, the sons of God. William Chalmers Smith wrote, immortal, invisible, God only wise, in light inaccessible, hid from our eyes, most blessed, most glorious, the ancient of days, almighty, victorious, thy great name we praise. Great Father of glory, pure Father of light, thine angels adore thee, all veiling their sight, all praise we would render, O help us to see, 'tis only the splendor of light hideth thee. It is in the laser-like light of the third heaven we come in verse 6. And God is sitting in his throne room, if you will, to use our terms. And he looks about and he sees the sons of God that have come to present themselves before the Lord. That makes sense. They're accountable to him. They do his bidding. They carry out his will. They accomplish his purposes. But there is an intruder. There is one who is not among the elect angels. He is identified in the Hebrew text. Get this. The Satan. Hasatan. Every time the name Satan appears in the first two chapters, it is Hasatan. Ha, meaning the Satan, Satan. Sounds strange until you think, sometime we'll use the name Judas in that way. If we form a company of close friends, and we put a plan together that is secret, and we hope to carry it out in the business world, and one of the individuals in the group turns against us and lets that plan be known to our opponents in business, we sometimes refer to that man as the Judas of the group. In this case, it isn't the Judas, it is the Satan. What does it mean? Satan is the Hebrew verb, and most often Hebrew words originate with the verb form. Satan means to be an adversary, to resist. Sometime in noun form it is rendered simply the adversary or the accuser. Revelation 12 verse 10 tells us that he is the accuser of the brethren. I'm sure it would include the cisterns as well. He accuses God's people day and night. And here the accuser appears among the other angels. Pause and remember, Satan is not a little imp with a red body and a pitchfork sitting on one of your shoulders whispering ugly little nothings in your ear. That's a medieval caricature that Satan would love you to believe. He is the most attractive, brilliant, powerful archangel that God ever created. He has not lost his brilliance. He has not lost his power. He has not lost his beauty. He is also insidious. And his favorite method of working is behind the scenes. Because he is invisible does not mean he is therefore not real. He is real. As we will see a little later, he has personality. And he is engaged in a wholesale commitment to destroying God's people and ruining, where possible, God's plan. So he's standing in the heavenlies among the group. Beginning at verse 7 down through verse 12, we have a dialogue that is the most interesting dialogue. You won't find it anywhere else in the Bible. Only here. Here and in chapter 2. The Lord said, verse 7, Satan answered, verse 7. I should have said the Satan, the accuser. The Lord said, verse 8, the Satan answered, verse 9. And verse 12, the Lord said, and the Satan departed. So it's a dialogue back and forth. The Lord God sees the intruder and speaks to him. From where did you come? From where do you come? Please don't misread that. I'm always a little humored by people's reading things in the wrong way. For example, when the Lord came to the Garden of Eden and he said, Adam, where are you? I mean, it wasn't like, I can't find you. Help me out. Where are you, Adam? Adam! It's not that. God is omniscient. He knows everything. His question could be, why are you where you are? What are you doing there? What are you doing hiding from me? We don't have that kind of relationship. He says to Satan, tell me where you've been about. What's been going on? Satan's answer is brief and somewhat impudent. Roaming about on the earth and walking around on it. The Satan has access to this planet as well as the heavenlies. He moves about and his demonic forces as well. If you could see the demonic forces, you would be heartsick, frightened. You may not ever laugh again until you also were able to see the angelic presence and what goes on between the two of those forces. But he now, Satan, remember, can only be one place at one time. He is not omnipresent. So now that he's brought himself back into this throne room, the Lord says to him, where have you been? I've been roaming about on this earth. He has random access to wherever, and matter and the elements of this earth that hold us in check do not affect him. He's a supernatural being. He could move from Asia to America. He could move from Mexico to the North Pole in a split second of time. Those kind of things are not the things that restrain spiritual beings. The same will be true of us in our spiritual bodies. He says, I've been roaming about on the earth. I love the statement the Lord asks. Have you considered my servant Job? Oh, I failed to read the most important part of his resume. Chapter 1, verse 3, last sentence, that man was the greatest of all the men of the East. No exaggeration. But you know the wonderful thing about Job is that he was a servant. There was no celebrity about Job. There was no pride in Job's heart. Job is a servant of God. Did you observe my servant? By the way, if our Lord were pointing out to the enemy you, would he use the word servant to describe you? I hope so. Have you observed my servant Job down there? In fact, he adds, there is no one like him on the earth, a blameless and upright man, fearing God and turning away from evil. With the word evil, the original axis of evil responds, interestingly, does Job fear God for nothing? I mean, look, talk about kid glove treatment, penthouse perks. Look at what he has. Watch closely. Have you not made a hedge about him and his house and all that he has? Look at the categories. You have protected him in his body. You have protected him in his family. And you have protected his possessions, all that he owns, on every side. I mean, the divine wall around this man's life is enviable. You have not only protected him, you have blessed the work of his hands, and his possessions have increased in the land. The accuser points out divine favoritism, the audacity of that. You have built a hedge around him. You have blessed him like no other. Who wouldn't worship you? I promised you a quick understanding or survey of his personality. We know that he has an intellect because he converses with the Lord. We know that Satan has emotions because he is antagonistic toward Job. We know that he has volition because he purposes to destroy Job and to disgrace God. His great hope is to level Job. You bring him down to the dirt like the rest of those humans have to live, and you'll see what he's made of. Look at how he puts it. You put forth your hand, verse 11, and touch all. I have marked that word in my Bible. Touch all that he has, and he will curse you to your face.
3: 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It's a chilling thought, because the enemy makes the same calculated wager about you and me every single day. 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
14: How do we know if you're raising a sin concealer versus a sin confessor? Are you modeling confession? Is it okay to say, Lord, have mercy on me, a sinner? How do we understand that we're supposed to forgive as we've been forgiven? You know, we want to have karma. We want to have, like, you reap what you sow in many ways. But we have a God who's stepped into reality and stepped into our world and said, no, you're forgiven.
15: Welcome to Family Life Today, where we want to help you pursue the relationships that matter most. I'm Dave Wilson.
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15: So we've got David Eaton in studio today. David is a teenage expert. Not really.
14: Oh, wow.
15: He's an expert on raising teenagers because you started a ministry called Axis. You communicate with 200,000 parents and teenagers a month?
14: Oh, yeah.
15: About what?
14: No, we equip 200,000 parents.
15: Wow, that's even better.
14: Who have 400,000 tweens and teens in their life. And we help them have non-anxious, Christ-centered conversations about culture and about TikTok and about fashion trends and about Jesus and about technology. And we want Jesus to be at the center of a family. So that's what Axis is all about.
16: I hope every parent listening just leaned forward and I need this program. Mm-hmm.
15: I knew they did. I was like, they're all like, how do I get this? How do I get this?
16: Yeah.
15: Axis.org?
14: Yeah, axis.axis, not A-C-C-E-S-S. So axis.org. And go there and check out the Culture Translator. It comes out every Friday. It says, here are three things going on in your kid's world. And it is awesome.
15: Oh, I get it. And every time, I have no idea what you're talking about when I start reading it. I'm like, I don't have teenagers in the home anymore. But it's like, we need to be on top of this, understanding culture, especially if you're a parent of preteens or teenagers. You want to be able to talk their language and understand what's going on and start conversations. But one of the reasons I brought this up really early, you said you have like three, trick questions?
14: Oh, yeah. I am hijacking this radio show right now.
15: All right, let's see it.
14: It's like, enough interviewing me. I'm interviewing you now. So the tables have turned.
15: This has never happened.
14: Watch out. Game on.
15: So I guarantee my wife will be able to answer all three of these.
16: No, I will not.
15: And I won't be able to answer any of them.
14: Okay, well, there's three trick questions. And there's scenarios, there's situations.
15: Oh,
14: so
15: no.
14: Bear with me. So the first one is, you were looking for something in your 17-year-old's room. Because clearly he took something of yours and maybe you lost it and you're just like looking. You're an innocent, awesome parent looking. So you're looking and you can't find it. So you're like, I'll look in his closet. Maybe it's in his closet. So you open up the closet, see, oh, there's a box down there. So you're like, maybe it's in the box. So you pick up the box, you open the box, and as you look inside the box, you find a half-consumed bottle of whiskey. What do you do, Wilsons?
15: I say, Ann, you might want to have a conversation with our sons about this. No, I mean, honestly, here's my answer. I'm not saying it's the right answer. I'd love to know what Ann would do, but I would go to Ann, and we'd go, hey, look what I found. Let's sit down with whoever's son's room it was. All three of our sons were in the same room, so it could have been any one of the three. I'd probably choose the oldest one first and say, you know, is this yours? And, you know, can we talk? I mean, we did find porn on our home computer when our oldest was 13, and that's exactly what we did. We sat down and first Ann said, is it you? And I said, no, it's not me. Hmm. And then we had a conversation and he admitted it was him. And it led to a really good conversation that is ongoing, you know?
14: Well, actually,
15: what I would do.
14: I have two questions about that. First of all,
15: you're not allowed to ask another one.
14: Oh, yeah. Oh, it's on. It is on. You thought this was safe. How would you feel when you open the box for the first time and you see those things down there?
16: I would have just a pit in my stomach. Hmm. Especially if you were non-suspecting, like if you had no idea and you find that, I would cry, honestly. My first thought was, same thing, I would take it to Dave. If he wasn't home at that time, I'd probably, and I did this many, many times, I'd get on my knees, I'd tell Jesus everything I'm feeling. I'm afraid, Lord, what's happening? I don't know what to do. I don't know what to say. What should I do? James 1 says that he will give us wisdom. And
14: generously.
16: So
14: we'll give
16: generously.
14: Yeah.
16: And I would pray, like, Lord, we need wisdom. These are scenarios that we actually did. So
15: I'm laughing because I thought you were going to say what you did when one of our sons came home drunk. She kicked him out of bed, said, "You're going to do the front yard right now." And she's yelling at him in the front yard like, "Who do you think you are?"
16: David, this wasn't a good moment. It wasn't a good moment for me because it had happened before. And this time, I mean, he came home reeking of alcohol. And so he's like, "I just need to go to bed." It was prom night.
14: Oh.
16: And so I reacted instead of responded. I didn't pray. I didn't do anything. I'm like, "Get out of bed because you are working today." And so, yeah, I was not calm or cool by any.
14: Did he do a good job on the yard?
16: Yeah.
14: How was was it nice and level?
16: It was super sad thinking back about it. Like, he was crying. This 18-year-old boy was crying the whole time. I think sometimes as parents, we do, like, I had to apologize later. Probably wasn't the best way to respond in the moment. But I did say, like, I'm so afraid. And my fear caused me to react. Mm. So we had that conversation. And then I feel like God salvaged it because I remember saying to him, like, "You're amazing. And I can see that God has so much for you. I can't wait to see all that he has for you." And I get scared because I think, "Oh, don't waste all that he has." You know, so I said so many wrong things. I might have said a few good things, but as parents, we do. We make mistakes. And when we're in it, we don't always respond.
15: And God did redeem the moment, and he's an amazing man and father. Now.
14: And he hasn't made a mistake since. Yeah, that's really great.
15: Just like his dad.
14: So, and there's one final, like, clarifying question, because everybody who's listening to this wants to know. You mentioned finding something on your computer, and you said you kind of teamed up, talked about it. The conversation went really well. So why did it go really well? What happened? Because that's not...
15: Hey, you're hijacking the show. You really are.
14: I told you. This is not a surprise because I made it clear. I'm hijacking
15: it. I mean, when I look back, I could see us sitting there in the basement having this conversation because it's one of those parenting moments where you hope it will never happen, but you know it could happen, and here we are. I think we listened. We said, "Tell us your story. Tell us what's going on? Why did we find this?"
14: Wow.
15: And he was very honest.
16: But Dave, I think the thing that really I feel like was so impactful is you started to cry because you said, "This has been my struggle when I was younger. And man, I hate for you to have to experience what I've gone through."
14: Mm.
16: And so I think that was so impactful for you to relate, like, "Man, I've struggled with this too." And I think his response then was he cried too and was basically saying, "What do I do?"
15: Yeah. And honestly, it wasn't tears of, "Oh, my kid messed up." It was tears of, "I know this battle. You are stepping into a war zone, dude. It's a hard journey. I'll walk it with you." But that was my tears, like, "Oh, man."
16: And that happened more than once in our home.
15: Yeah.
16: Lots of times stuff like that.
15: Anyway, back to the trick question.
14: Well, first of all, it's kind of just a metaphor or a parable.
15: Right.
14: And for, like, how would you react? How would you respond? How would you feel? So thank you for giving us beautiful insights into your story. It's a real story. It happened to a friend of mine. But then I have a parent say, "Oh, you wouldn't believe what I found in my son's glove compartment."
15: Right.
14: Or, our plumber was in the house and he's fixing something in our kid's bathroom and found something behind the sink. Here's the trick question, or the aspect of this. One is that whatever is the box and what's inside the box can become an adversary between you and your kids. And then that is just really tough. If you're not on the same team and you're, like, opposing each other. But the real punchline with the box, the real punchline is that what's inside the box, that cultural artifact, that marijuana, that self-harm, that cutting, that perfectionism, that personal shame, that will kill your body. What is inside the box will kill your body. But the box, that secrecy, will kill your soul.
16: Mm.
14: It says, "I've got to hide this from my parents. I've got to hide this from God. I've got to hide this from other people. Where are my fig leaves? I don't belong here. Like, I am unworthy, or this is my secret special sin." As they say in AA, we're only as sick as our secrets.
15: Mm.
14: And so, and guess what? The box isn't just in the closet, it's in our pockets now. It's called a smartphone.
15: You're listening to Family Life Today. I'm Dave Wilson. And before we continue our conversation, let me just say this. We meet a ton of couples who say family life helped them when they needed it the most. And that's what being a family life partner is all about, helping others find that same encouragement and tools that you found right here.
16: And we'd love for you to join us. 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
14: Second question. I'll frame this up as an awesome youth pastor failure because I was a youth pastor and I had an awesome youth pastor failure. There's a family. They invited me over to their house because I was supposed to mediate, first problem, between a mom and her teenage daughter and her teenage son. Here I am, Axis. I wrote the book, Engaging Your Teen's World, have the culture translator. And so I was like, I can help. So I go over and try to help with smartphones. It was total failure. They wouldn't even look at each other. Mad tears down this young lady's face. Mad. Not sad tears, mad tears.
16: Why was she mad?
14: You don't understand my mom. And is from a divorced family. So what ended up over the smartphone fight is that this young lady got two smartphones. One for her mom's house and one for her dad's house. So that now her parents can effectively show who's the better parent is. And so she's effectively triangulated them. The mom would take the smartphone away and wouldn't say what the kid could do to get it back or when they were getting it back. And if they asked, she held on to it longer. So there are some challenges, right? As we all have challenges, it's hard. Smartphone is hard. But as I was walking down the steps of this house, there were some nice flowers, I remember, to my right. Stone steps, gravel driveway, a little circle in front of the house to get in my car. The young lady said to me a phrase I will never forget. And this is my second question for you, Dave and Ann. She says, David, she said, the stricter the parent, the sneakier the teenager. My question to you, true or false?
16: I would say that's true if there's no relationship going on with the kids. Meaning, if it's all about rules and regulations and towing the line, then the teenager would become sneaky. What do you think?
15: I agree. I think it's true.
14: So when you say relationship, what do you mean relationship? Of course there's a relationship there. What kind of relationship? Tell me more, Anne.
16: If the kids feel loved, encouraged to talk, to share their heart, to share their mind, to share their opinion, to share their fears with their parents, that's what I mean by relationship, that the door is open for communication. I feel like that's one of the things I did poorly at times as a mom of a teenager. I became so fearful of what they were doing that I wasn't as concerned about their heart. And this is from our kids telling us now as adults. My one said, Mom, you are more concerned about my actions than why I was doing the things that I was doing. Like, you weren't concerned about me. You were concerned about what I was doing.
15: Yeah, more concerned about behavior than my heart.
16: Yeah.
15: Is that sort of what this daughter was getting at?
14: Yes. I mean, when I heard the statement, it feels like it was a paradox. Because it's like, of course that's true. The stricter you are, the more one tries to control, the other one will try to control back. And it's a control fight. So control begets control. But then it felt deep down like it was like some type of illusion or like a magic trick or like a sleight of hand. Like, no, that's not true because of some type of relationship thing. So if you could unpack bad strict versus good strict, Dave, that'd be helpful. And then I'll share what I believe
16: right
14: is
16: answer.
14: A potential answer, not to the strict, but to the actual paradox.
15: You know, we wrote a book on parenting and we tried to get a little bit into that idea that rules are good, strict is fine. You've got to lay down boundaries for your kids when they're toddlers and when they're teenagers. It isn't like the greatest parents are the most permissive and there's no rules. In fact, as you interview teens, they want rules. They really do.
16: I had one 14-year-old say, my mom and dad have never given me one rule in my life, and I feel like they don't love me.
14: Wow.
16: Which was really interesting for a 14-year-old to say.
15: Yeah, so I guess I'm going at the idea that, yes, you lay down rules, but it has to be in the context of a loving relationship where they're feeling heard. They can push back on those rules. Let's have a conversation. And they feel like mom and dad really will have a conversation. It may still end up the rules not getting pushed at all, but I feel heard and seen. Again, I'm not saying that's perfect because those can be really messy and ugly. But the key, I think, is if the rule's a good rule, then keep it. But make sure your teen understands it, is able to push back on it.
16: And, has an opinion about it.
15: And you hear that. And sometimes when you hear it, you go, okay, I'm going to adjust it a little bit. Rule's still here. I mean, one of our sons said to us, because we had a conversation at the dinner table, I think we've shared this here before, but Ian said, hey, tell us some things that you don't like about our parenting. This was when they were teenagers.
16: Maybe some rules that you guys think it's dumb. Like, that's a dumb rule.
15: Which, by the way, is a great conversation to have at your dinner table or wherever. Ask your kids this. A lot of parents are like, I don't want to know. No, you do. You should know. And one of our sons said, I think it's stupid that when you guys are gone, I can't have a girlfriend over here. You know, well, tell us why you think that's stupid. Well, I'm mature enough, blah, blah, blah. And at the end of the day, we're like, you know what? That's not a stupid rule. You're not going to have a girlfriend over here.
16: Well, we kind of explained our side of it. Here's why. Here's what we're thinking. He also said, I think it's dumb that you guys give me this bedtime. Like, I'm in high school now. I should be able to determine, you know, and it wasn't that we had a strict bedtime, that, but what I would say, like, man, you should get to bed. He's like, I can figure that out. And I said, you're right. Yeah.
15: So we let that one go. It's like, you know, but I think at the end of the day, he would say, I felt hurt.
14: Mm-hmm.
15: Even though they kept the one rule, they still let me push back. So is that what you're saying?
14: Yeah, you're building that trust, right? Mm-hmm. So this young lady says this to me, strict to the parent, sneaky to the teenager. I agreed and disagreed simultaneously. And then I realized this is a great question to ask. So I'd ask it to my friends. And then it really brought some great vulnerability from that. And so at a dinner party or every now and then I'd talk to somebody. I was trying to figure it out. I was like, where's the answer? And so a grandfather actually solved the riddle. And you know how he solved it? He solved it by answering my question with a question. He says, are you raising a sin concealer or are you raising a sin confessor? So one, I just want to say thank you to the people at Family Life, because the person who brought that up to me was Bob Lapine.
15: Really?
14: It was his answer. So Family Life has been very good to Access. So thank you. Even to have me out today is such an honor for me and the team. But yeah, that idea of sin concealer versus sin confessor is the heart of the gospel and how we deal with forgiveness. Like you said, Anne, you asked for forgiveness from your kid for overreacting before. And so how do we know if you're raising a sin concealer versus a sin confessor is, are you modeling confession? Is it okay to say, Lord, have mercy on me, a sinner? How do we understand that we're supposed to forgive as we've been forgiven? Forgiveness is still hard for me. It doesn't fit the math, the calculus of reality. You know, we want to have karma. We want to have, like, you reap what you sow in many ways. But we have a God who's stepped into reality and stepped into our world and said, no, you're forgiven.
15: And it's important, don't you think, to confess your sin to your kids? I mean, the sin that you've hurt them. You know, I disciplined you this way. It was hard. Whatever it is, it's a healthy conversation to say, I'm sorry.
14: It's actually a really, it requires wisdom that we should ask from God, and he will generously give, we do not doubt, on how to confess and who to confess to and what to say. And even the question of, like, how much do I tell my kids about my past and when? Well, they need to hear, because there's a reason where you said, trust me, nothing good's going to happen at our house after 9 o'clock at night when we're not there with your girlfriend or 10 o'clock or 11 or whatever. It's just,
15: right.
14: And so, well, why? Well, you're just not going to do it right now, or I'm going to tell you later, or we're going to go out for coffee and we're going to figure this out. Okay. So here's the deal. Sin concealing versus sin confessing.
15: I knew Bob Lapine would end up back in the studio.
16: Sounds like a pastor's sermon.
14: Yeah. That'll preach, know? Right?
16: Right
14: that'll
16: there.
14: Preach.
16: Yeah.
15: Well, I have preached. Literally, I can see it in my sermon notes. Conceal equals death. Reveal equals life. You know, I was obviously talking about our relationship with God as if we all conceal. We all hide. We all have fig leaves. And it always leads to death. Because if you're playing something in the dark, the dark's going to win. But if you bring it to the light, which is the scariest thing ever, to tell your spouse or a teenager, to tell your parents or a parent to even confess something to their teenage son or daughter that they've done wrong, is scary, but it always leads, the light always leads to life, right?
14: So tell me how. How do you raise a sin confessor? How have you done it? Have you done it right? Have you done it wrong?
15: Well, you're the guy who wrote the book on, you know, understanding teens. You must have an answer.
14: I just like to lob these really amazing philosophical conundrums wrapped in enigmas.
17: I mean, my only thought, and Anne's sitting right here, so she can say it's a lie or it's true, is modeling in front of

0: Well, so they knew I was saying that to these guys, and that hopefully helped them to say, this is how a man lives. You don't conceal, you reveal.
1: I will say again, this is something that will make you address your own shame.
0: Mm.
1: And Axis is going to help you with social media and smartphones and video games and all the other stuff. Like, all of those are kind of artifacts that are out there, constellations of issues that are out there. But oftentimes it comes back as, do I believe what God says about who I am? And how am I dealing my personal shame? Because if you're parenting out of shame, that's a hard parent to be parented by.
0: Hmm.
1: So again, it is modeling. And I think, especially if you like blow it with your kid, to come back to them and to say, I'm sorry. And this is something we do with our kids. And it's just like, I hope they remember this. And I hope this just becomes part of their vocabulary. I'm sorry, I was wrong. Will you forgive me?
0: Hmm.
1: Those are three things. And sometimes it's very heartfelt. And then I'll hear my kids say it back to us. And they'll be like, I'm sorry, I was wrong. Will you forgive me? Or I'm just sorry. Will you forgive me? Or I was wrong. Will you forgive me? All three of those components are really important to really own it and realize it, and then to invite them. And honestly, to say that you don't have to forgive me.
0: And it may take time.
1: Yeah, like I'm okay with the time on this because this is one of those things that it just doesn't always solve itself.
0: All right, so you got a third question?
1: Oh,
0: you said there were three.
1: I do. This is a doozy. So the third question is, and this is the number one question we get asked, is at what age should I get my kid a smartphone?
0: You know what? We're out of time.
2: Well, going to have to save this one for tomorrow.
0: Yep, stay tuned. We'll answer that tomorrow.
2: Man, I think this is just such good stuff with David Eaton today.
0: I mean, every parent is eating this up. I mean,
2: know.
0: This guy understands your teenager's world. In fact, that's his book that you want to get. It's called Engaging Your Teen's World, Understanding What Today's Youth Are Thinking, Doing, and Watching. 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
2: And we'll have David back with us tomorrow.
0: Man, if this stuff is hitting home with you, we get it, because parenting and raising kids, it's really, really hard.
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2: 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And now, here's our Creation Moments host, Ian Taylor.
3: We are all familiar with the evolutionary tree of life. It is supposed to depict how life began as a single-celled organism and over immense periods of time mutated into all the various forms of life we see today. We have offered several Creation Moments programs recently that explained how new genetic studies simply do not support this evolutionary tree. Those of us who accept young earth creationism are not the only ones who are beginning to notice this problem. Creatures that are completely unrelated, according to the evolutionary tree, have been found to have very similar genes. More often than not, DNA information disagrees with a creature's supposed lineage as it is presented on the evolutionary tree of life. Very different creatures, unrelated according to the evolutionary tree, develop from very similar genes. Our genetic knowledge of creatures is most complete with the simpler organisms. Even evolutionists have admitted that microorganisms without a nucleus do not fit into any kind of evolutionary tree. The facts are killing the evolutionary tree of life. Some evolutionists are admitting that the history of life cannot be represented as a tree. Some even ask whether the history of life can ever be known with any certainty. In short, the new genetic information now rapidly accumulating supports the Bible's teaching that each kind of creature was separately created. New genetic information shows that there are multiple trunks to the tree of life. We may be reminded, however, that the only real source of life is our risen Savior, Jesus Christ.
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1: Have you ever wondered what the Bible means when it says we're living in the last days and what to expect? 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Stay with me.
0: When things fall apart, when violence rises, trust erodes, and people close to you seem to be drifting, how do you stay grounded? 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I'm Dave Drewy, and we're in a series called You Can Make Disciples, Personal Coaching from the Apostle Paul. 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
1: When we are surprised, we react. When we are prepared, we respond. When we are surprised by things, we react. When we are prepared, we respond. And I thought about how when you're surprised, and when you're surprised by evil, it's disorienting. I think the last few years have been very disorienting, haven't they been? I mean, it's like violence and evil, and it's grown and grown and grown, but then it kind of got like, it went nuts. It was similar to, is a fellow that I knew. I didn't know him real well. He actually had gone to seminary. He visited our church quite a bit. He was in the area, and I got a phone call from his wife, said, this is absolutely crazy. Will you please help my husband? And he's in jail right now. I said, he's what? Yes, he's in jail. They've accused him of sexual molestation. So I got to find out what's going on, and he's in jail, and I call him in jail, and what's going on, and you know, huge misunderstanding, and I have no idea what's going on here, and you know, maybe someone's made accusations, and so I jump into it, and I happen to know the DA pretty well, and got on the inside to find out, what, you know, I think there's a tremendous injustice. I mean, this guy went to this seminary, and he's this person in the community, and you know, I'm trying to help his wife, and just thinking, oh my gosh, and DA says, Chip, you come on, can we talk? I said, yeah. He said, well, there's been this allegation, yeah. He said, but the reason he is where he is that we have a number of others who aren't willing at this point yet to testify publicly, but we have a string of these. What? You know what? It's true. It's true. When evil surprises you, when things start happening that are almost hard to digest, it's very disorienting. And my first thought was, well, do I not have any discernment anymore? I mean, how could I never see anything? Or is what's happening to the world? And then thoughts like, well, who can I really trust? And can we believe in people, right? And then you see, and then now it's happened all across the culture. And so Paul warns of an increase in wickedness in the last days, and we'll talk about the last days. Let me just read verses 1 through about 5. But realize this, that in the last days, difficult times will come. That word difficult can also mean dangerous, challenging. For people will be lovers of self and lovers of money, boastful, arrogant, slanderers, disobedient to parents, ungrateful, unholy, unloving, irreconcilable, malicious gossips, without self-control, brutal, haters of good, treacherous, reckless, conceited, lovers of pleasure rather than lovers of God, holding, notice the context of this, holding to a form of godliness although they've denied its power. Command, avoid such people as these. So let's ask and answer two questions, and then let's dig in and talk about what are the implications. Question number one should be, are we in the last days? Right? Hebrews chapter 1. God, after he spoke long ago to the fathers and the prophets and in many portions and many ways, in these last days has spoken to us through his Son, whom he appointed heir of all things, through whom he also made the world. When Jesus came and revealed himself as the Son of God and the Messiah and the Savior of the world, biblically speaking, that's when the last days begin. We are in the last days. Because this is the last installment. There isn't something else coming later. This is the era of the church, of God's appeal, of salvation, and depending on your theology, you're turning the end times, the church will be raptured, the Lord will return, he'll set up his kingdom, and on we go. We're in the last days. Now, what we need to understand is that we're a couple thousand years from when the last days began, and so I think it's fair to say, like, how long are these last days? Well, after a few decades of the church, some early Christians were saying, hey, you know, what's the deal with the last days? And so in 1 Peter chapter 3, Peter explains, know this first of all, that in the last days mockers will come with their mocking, following after their own desires and saying, where's the promise of his coming? For since the fathers fell asleep, all things continue just as they were from the beginning of creation. For when they maintain this, it escapes their notice that by the word of God, the heavens existed long ago, and the earth was formed out of the water by the water, through which the world at that time was destroyed by being flooded with water. But by his word, the present heavens and earth are being reserved for fire, kept for the day of judgment and destruction of the ungodly people. Do not let this one fact escape you. Notice, beloved, that with the Lord, one day is like 1,000 years, and 1,000 years like one day. The Lord is not slow about his promise, as some count slowness, but is patient toward you, not willing for any to perish, but for all to come to repentance. And so I think when you open this chapter, and he says, mark this, Timothy, in the last days, evil things are going to come, and then he starts to lay them out. He's saying, in the last days, beginning now, these are the kind of things you're going to see. And the inference here is, as we get closer and closer, these kind of things will intensify and become more and more the norm instead of the exception. Does that make sense? What Timothy needed to know was the things that he was seeing that was so overwhelming and so wicked were what Jesus said would happen. What characterizes the increase of wickedness is primarily self-love, love of money, love of pleasure, and then the dominoes. How about this? Lean back. Amplified Bible. But understand this, that in the last days, dangerous times of great stress and trouble will come. Difficult days that will be hard to bear. For people will be lovers of self, narcissistic, self-focused, lovers of money, impelled by greed, boastful, arrogant, revilers, disobedient to parents, ungrateful, unholy, and profane. And they will be unloving. They'll be devoid of natural human affection. They'll be calloused and inhumane, irreconcilable. They'll gossip maliciously. They'll be devoid of any self-control, intemperate and immoral. They'll be brutal. Haters of good, traitors in relationships, reckless and conceited, lovers of sensual pleasure rather than lovers of God, holding to a form of outward godliness, religion, although they have denied its power, for their conduct nullifies their claim of faith. Avoid such people and keep far away from them. And then he's going to give a couple of examples so that Timothy realizes, hey, this has happened in the past. And so the question I put here is, how are we tempted to interpret these developments? When you've seen all this wickedness and all this violence and stuff happening, what down deep, what are your feelings? What have you done? Where are your fears? And you know what we would hear? Just feels like the world's out of control. Feels hopeless. I'm scared to death for those of you that are grandparents or for those that are parents. What kind of world are my kids going to come into? Is it even going to be safe to walk in the streets in the future? Right? These are the kind of things that create incredible angst, anxiety. depression, division. When things are really getting crazy, what do? We're all human, right? Remember when we were little kids and things got really hard, you blame your brother, you blame your sister. Well, when they get really hard in the society, you find some other people to blame. And it's them. And the problem's out there. And we get more and more and more divided. And we create this petri dish culturally of anger and blame and hurt and suspicion and lack of trust and fear. And that's the temptation that we have. And in the midst of that, there's this supernatural community. This group of people that is what's called the body of Jesus. His hands, his feet, his eyes. People that live above all that fray. People who understand the fallenness of mankind. People who recognize the things that they have done and been forgiven of. People who grasp that this is our opportunity in the midst of all this pain and blame and violence. This is the opportunity to love and to heal and to respond and to set an example. And what Paul is saying to Timothy is, this is going to be the normal thing, but you got to understand this is how people react. For some people, you isolate. For some people, they begin to doubt. You know, I don't believe anymore that God's sovereign. If he was, we wouldn't be having this. This isn't the life. I've gone to church. I tithe. I read my Bible regularly. And look at what happened. Look what happened in my world. Look what happened in our company. Look what happened in our nation. Right? Do you understand where this goes? That's why he's writing to Timothy, and that's why we're reading it today. We're tempted to feel hopeless and helpless and blame and question God's purposes.
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1: How are we to respond to these developments? Look at verse 6. He says, avoid, turn away from such people and their behavior. The two temptations are to, one, compromise, or to isolate. It's like, you know what? It's so crazy out there. I'm just going to kind of watch it on TV and hope it doesn't get too close to me. And, you know, my little world. The problem is your little world keeps shrinking, right? The flip side is, we've all heard that illustration where, you know, you put the frog in water and you do the temperature very, very, very slowly. I think as it erodes more and more in the culture, you're going to see more and more things that even 5 years ago, Christians would never do this, that will become commonplace because people will compromise. I was counseling with a person, a year or so ago, and godly person, great family, and a couple of his godly friends, and one was going through a tough time, and he kind of tried to help his buddy, and eventually, you know, they got a divorce. Then it happened to another close friend, and so his couple closest friends are going through these things, and then, you know, they entered a new world. Now they're wounded, now they're hurt, and now they're sort of back in it. Well, now they're sleeping around. And I said, you know, what do you think about all that? Well, I'm really trying to help. I'm really trying to help them. And I said, are they willfully just kind of living that out? Yeah, but you know, we're talking, and I, you know, how pastors are. I pulled out the Bible, and so I said, you know, I know you want to help them, but this passage says when a so-called brother or sister is living in willful sin, and you talk to them, and they don't respond at all. Don't even eat with them. Don't keep providing the spiritual and relational support that facilitates the benefits of being in the body of Christ, instead of allowing the consequences of their actions to be... Remember what Paul said? I turn this one over to Satan to buffet him. The goal wasn't to hurt him. It was to restore that person that was involved in immorality in the Corinthian church. And I'll never forget, he said, well, you know, I could never do that. Which was followed sometime later by a moral failure in his life. 1 Corinthians 15:33. Bad company corrupts good morals every time. And none of us are immune. It's happening so subtly. And it's not just in the sexual area. Ask yourself, how are people viewing money? How are people viewing priorities? How are people viewing sort of what's acceptable or not acceptable? And I don't mean culturally. I mean from what the scripture says. And so notice how he picks it up. He talks about the specific ways these people live it out. For among them are those who slip into households and captivate weak women, weighed down with sins, led on by various impulses. Always learning, never able to come to a knowledge of the truth. So he says, Timothy, this is a current example of how these things, not just in the last days, someday, some way, but these things are playing out right now. You just need to be aware. And then he gives him a historic example. And then he goes on to say, just as Jannes and Jambres opposed Moses, so these men also oppose the truth. Men of depraved minds, worthless in regard to the faith. By tradition, those were two of the magicians who, when Moses did, remember all the supernatural things, they could copy it until he did some things that required the creation of life. And he goes, you know, it's happening today. It happened back in Moses' days. And then notice, but he says, look at the outcome. Look at the outcome. But they will not make further progress, for their foolishness will be obvious to all, just as it was also of Jannes and Jambres. Now, so you're Timothy, you know your Old Testament, and you're thinking of the challenge and the bondage and what they went through, and Moses, who was bold. And before being bold, what he got? He got knocked by Pharaoh and he got knocked by his own people. Do you see the picture he's trying to see? And so Moses gave up and said, I guess it's not worth it. Oh, no, that's not how the story goes. So Moses hung in there. And Moses had challenges and doubts and struggles. And the Lord was with him. And he's saying, Timothy, this is how life goes. And now he wants to sort of help him get on the positive side of things. You'll notice in the next section, I just entitled this, Don't Be Afraid, Keep Pressing Ahead, verses 10 through 17. Don't be afraid. We can't live our life out of the lens of fear. You have to live your life out of the lens of faith. But this kind of evil causes us to question that. That kind of evil causes us to wonder, can we trust God? Can we trust His promises? And what Paul's trying to help him see is, okay, Timothy, so notice this. Let's remember some of your past progress. Verse 10, now you, he's contrasting him with these people that are going down very bad paths. Now you followed my teaching, conduct, purpose, faith, patience, love, perseverance, persecutions, and suffering, such as happened to me in Antioch, at Iconium, and at Lystra. What persecutions I endured, and out of them all, what's the punchline? The Lord rescued me. I would encourage you to remember past progress, to literally kind of look in the rear view mirror, not maybe a year or two, but to try, and even if you need to sit quietly and ask God, or especially with family members, where has God shown up in the most challenging and difficult times in our life? And you would start to tell stories about taking one of your kids to the ICU. You'd talk about a time, like in some of our cases, when one of you had cancer and it was very questionable whether you're going to make it. And you start looking back, and you would have a story that God has rescued you out of things in the past. Amen. He's not idle. And by the way, you know, I know I'm a broken record. If you keep watching a lot of news, you will live in fear. because the news is made and geared to be sensational. It's to get your attention and to keep you watching. And when you keep watching, since you're a product of your thought life, you will assume that the things that are happening on the news are going to happen to you, and the lens in which you will look at the world is it's negative, it's violent, it's terrible, it's bad, and it's not going to get better. And so your only two choices are one is to isolate or to compromise or medicate yourself in some way. And you can do it with drugs, you can do it with alcohol, you can do it with work, you can do it with escape. And so, you know, you need to kind of be aware of what's going on. But if you get on and watch your news feeds and you scroll and every time that thing goes off, oh, can you hear it? There's another shooting. And what about this? And what about that? When's the last time someone said, I'd just like to declare that in the last 10 minutes there were about 27.5 million acts of kindness of people who cared for one another. I got an email from a friend who works in the Global South, and he gave the statistics of the number of people in the last two or three years that have come to Christ in the Global South. It's more of all the people that have come to Christ in all of church history. God's working in power. You don't get any good news. God's working in amazing ways here and all around the world. There's young people that are on fire for God. They're not all just a bunch of slackers. But you know what? It's not going to make the news. And we have, by and large, a church that is living out of fear.
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1: As we close today's program, the teaching from the scripture brought to mind one of the most challenging things in my life. There's times where God says, Chip, this is what I want you to do. But the moment I think of obeying it, I realize I'm going to disappoint someone, or someone's going to think that if I do that, I don't care about them anymore. Pleasing people or pleasing God, I feel between the rock and the hard place. And here's my question for you today. What is it that God has prompted and brought to your mind, maybe over and over, about a relationship or about a habit or about a practice? But you know if you obey God, some people will be very disappointed, or you think you're going to let them down, or they'll think less of you. Would you be willing today to ask Jesus to give you the strength and the help to obey him? Here's your verse for the day, Proverbs 29:25. The fear of man is a snare, but blessed is he who trusts in the Lord. Trust God, you'll never regret it.
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8: Are you in a tough place right now? I'm Mary Lohman of the Christian Working Woman, and this week I want to encourage you to know that God will never let go of you. When we're born from above, the Bible teaches us that nothing can separate us from the love of God, which is in Christ Jesus our Lord. God won't let go of you. Think of Elijah. You remember the story found in 1 Kings 18, where Elijah challenged all the prophets of Baal with great courage, and their pagan gods could not deliver them? Elijah triumphed over all that evil, proving that Jehovah God was the only true God. It was an incredible victory. But the very next day, brave Elijah becomes a coward, fearful of one woman, Jezebel, who has threatened to kill him, and he starts running for his life. Elijah no doubt would have been diagnosed today as having a deep depression, even as being deluded as he ran for his life. But God didn't let go. And with great patience and kindness, he nurtured him back to strength, taught him some wonderful lessons, and brought him out of that deep funk an even better man of God. Are you there today? Has your faith failed you? Are you full of fear? Are you in that kind of deep depression where everything looks hopeless and you feel worthless and you're sure that life is coming to an end, at least life with any meaning? I just want to encourage you to know that God won't let go of you. He will patiently guide you back to wholeness as he did with Elijah. How did Elijah recover? Well, he needed some rest and some nourishment, first of all. You know, when you are physically depleted, it will affect you spiritually and emotionally. So God put him in a quiet place for some rest and nourishment. Then he reminded Elijah of who God is. He helped him get beyond the pity party he was having. And then he sent Elisha to be his companion and co-worker. God never let go of Elijah. And if you are his child, he will not let go of you. David wrote, "For in the day of trouble, he will keep me safe in his dwelling. He will hide me in the shelter of his tabernacle and set me high upon a rock." 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
9: Beware.
3: of the world's friendship. Satan's motives never change. Here's Adrian Rogers.
9: My dear friend, when you do the work of God, you beware of the snare of the world's friendship. Satan's motivation has never changed. I've seen so many churches, so many Christians, so many pastors who are doing a good work for God, and the devil, who cannot stop them in any other way, makes a friend out of them and diverts them from what God has called them to do. And the good becomes the enemy of the best. We have to make certain, dear friend, that all that we do is of the Lord and that we don't get diverted from doing a good work, what God has called us to do.
3: Welcome to Love Worth Finding. If you're a Christian, you've been called to accomplish a great work for God, just as Nehemiah was called to rebuild the walls of Jerusalem in the Old Testament. But in the process, Nehemiah faced severe spiritual opposition. Have you experienced spiritual opposition in your work for Christ? Adrian Rogers once said, if you haven't met the devil, it's because you and the devil are going in the same direction. It's kind of convicting, isn't it? Have you faced derision or discouragement, danger, church division? Understand, friend, this is to be expected. Because your ally is the Holy Spirit, you can recognize these as devices of the devil and stand against them. Turn in your Bible, if you can, to Nehemiah chapter 4, as Adrian Rogers concludes this revealing lesson on the devices of the devil.
9: Now, let me mention what the devil did to try to stop Nehemiah and what the devil will do to try to stop this church or to try to stop you. I'm going to mention some things. The very first thing is what I want to call derision. Look, if you will, in chapter 4, verse 1. But it came to pass that when Sanballat heard that we builded the wall, he was wroth and took great indignation and mocked the Jews. Do you see that? I just underscored. He mocked them. That is, he ridiculed them. And he spake before his brethren and the army of Samaria and said, what do these feeble Jews? Will they fortify themselves? Will they sacrifice? Will they make an end in a day? Will they revive the stones out of the heaps of rubbish which were burned? Can you hear the sarcasm? Can you hear the biting, withering scorn in the mouth of this man named Sanballat, who hated the work of Christ? Have you ever been laughed at for your faith? It's hard. Ridicule has its sting, and the devil knows it. Now, the response of Nehemiah and his crowd was a wonderful response. Notice what they did in chapter 4, verse 6. So built we the wall, and all the wall was joined together unto the half thereof, for the people had a mind to work. Now, let me tell you what you ought to do when people begin to laugh at you for what you believe. Just go to work for the Lord Jesus Christ. The devil tried derision, and that didn't work. So he's not finished yet. Now he tries discouragement. Look, if you will, in verse 10, and Judah said, this is Nehemiah 4, verse 10, and Judah said, the strength of the bearers of burdens is decayed, and there is much rubbish. And oh, listen to this next phrase, so that we are not able to build the wall. It seems that the devil always puts some into the ranks of the believers who say it can't be done. God deliver us from the Judas. It will be done, but no thanks to them. And God deliver us from those ministers of discouragement, those human wet blankets. If derision would not do it and discouragement would not do it, then he uses actual danger. Look in verse 11. And our adversaries said, they shall not know neither see till we come in the midst among them and slay them and cause the work to cease. Now, the devil is not against physical intimidation. The devil is not against actually causing bodily harm to the children of God. Look in verse 14. And I looked and rose up and said unto the nobles and to the rulers and the rest of them, be not afraid of them. Remember the Lord, which is great and terrible, and fight for your brethren, your sons and your daughters, your wives and your houses. All that we hold dear is at stake and in the balance. And don't you let the devil intimidate you. You need to intimidate him. The Bible says in James 4, verse 7, submit yourselves therefore to God, resist the devil, and he will flee from you. Well, the devil is not finished yet. Let me give you another of the devices of the devil. Not only danger, but discord. Look in chapter 5 and verse 1. And there was a great cry of the people and of their wives against their brethren, the Jews. Now, what happened is this. There was a problem that could have caused even greater discord. They had spiritual leadership. They got together, and there was repentance, there was restoration, there was resumption of the work. Let me tell you something, dear friend. There are no problems too big to solve, just people too small to solve them. We can solve almost any problem if we attack the problem rather than one another. Well, the devil's not finished yet. So if discord did not stop them from building the wall, he tried something else. And it's what I want to call diversion. Diversion. Look, if you will, in chapter 6 and verse 1. Now it came to pass that when Sanballat and Tobiah and Geshem the Arabian and the rest of our enemies heard that I had builded the wall and that there was no breach left therein, though at that time I had not set up the doors or the gates, that Sanballat and Geshem sent unto me, saying, come, let us meet together in some one of the villages in the plain of Ono. But they thought to do me mischief. And I sent messengers unto them, saying, I am doing a great work so that I cannot come down. Why should the work cease while I leave it and come down to you? Don't you just love that? Look in verse 4. Yet they sent unto me four times after this sort, and I answered them after the same manner. Now the devil, he's so wily. He is so methodical. He is so divisive in his devices. So when he sees these other things are not working, he says, Nehemiah, what we need to do now is to have a conference. I want you to leave the work. I want you to stop what you're doing and come down here to one of the villages, and we're going to talk it over. Now notice the devil. The Bible says he appears either as a roaring lion or what? An angel of light. He roared against them, and they kept on working. So now no longer is he roaring. Now he says, hey, let's be gentlemen. Come down here and let's just talk this over. Now, my dear friend, when you do the work of God, you beware of the snare of the world's friendship. Satan's motivation has never changed. I've seen so many churches, so many Christians, so many pastors who are doing a good work for God, and the devil, who cannot stop them in any other way, makes a friend out of them and diverts them from what God has called them to do. And the good becomes the enemy of the best. You beware of any conferences that cause you to compromise. Think it over. I've had so many people come to me, all of my ministry, and say, Adrian, I'd like for you to do this. I'd like for you to get in that. I want you to try this. And I know it was of the devil. I know it was a plan of Satan. I'm not saying that we have to be locked into one narrow band, but we have to make certain, dear friend, that all that we do is of the Lord and that we don't get diverted from doing a good work, what God has called us to do. I remember talking with Dr. Billy Graham. He told me how they tried to make a United States senator out of him. He told me how that Hollywood came to him. He told me how some business people came to him. But God said, Billy, you keep on doing what I have called you to do. Nehemiah said, I'm doing a great work. Why should I come down? The devil's very clever. I heard of a man who was on a bear hunt one day, and he went out into the field and he saw just the bear he wanted. He leveled his gun on the bear, and the bear put up both paws and said, wait a minute, hold it. Don't pull that trigger. I mean, listen, man, we need to sit down and have a talk about this thing. And the man said, what do you mean? He said, well, be reasonable. Now, evidently, you want to shoot me because you want to skin me. You want a fur coat. And I'm on the prowl because I'm hungry. I'm looking for a good meal. Now, listen, we both have our own personal interest. Let's sit down and talk it over. So the man laid down his gun, went out in the middle of the road, and the bear and the man had a conversation.
10: And when it was over, they both had what they wanted. The bear had a good meal, and the man had a fur coat. Dear friend, these are the methods of Satan. Some of you are going to get sidetracked. I've seen deacons and soul winners. They get in a church like this. They have a Sunday school class. They go to work for the Lord. And then some civic organization comes along and taps them. And they stop serving the Lord and they stop working in the church and they get in some organization and become the first vice president for the Society for the Prevention of Cruelty to Orphan Grandmothers with Athlete's Foot. And they're no longer working for Jesus. Sidetracked. Diverted from the work. Nehemiah wouldn't buy it. The devil's not finished yet. Let me show you what else he does. It's defamation. Oh, listen, what a bag of tricks he has. Look in chapter 6 and verse 5. Then said Sanballat his servant unto me in like manner the fifth time, with an open letter in his hand, wherein was written, it is reported among the heathen, and Geshmu saith it, that thou and the Jews think to rebel. For which cause thou buildest the wall, that thou mayest be their king according to all these words. And thou hast also appointed prophets to preach of thee at Jerusalem, saying, there is a king in Judah. And now shall it be reported unto the king according to these words. Come now, therefore, and let us take counsel together. Then I sent unto him, saying, there are no such things done as thou sayest, but thou feignest them out of thine own heart. What is the next thing the devil does? Defamation. Defamation. The devil started a dirty rumor. And what the devil said was this, that Nehemiah is filled with pride and self-seeking. The only reason that Nehemiah wanted to rebuild the walls was that he was building a little kingdom for himself. And that will be said about any man of God and any church. We will be accused of building a kingdom for ourselves. And the devil is not too dirty to do that. As a matter of fact, the Bible says that Sanballat came with an open letter. What does that mean? Very much like a letter to the editor. Have you ever read some person who will sit down and write an open letter for everybody to read, and it's a letter slandering the people of God? May I tell you that you're never more like Satan than when you slander. Well, you say, Pastor Rogers, what can we do to keep from being slandered? Nothing. Nothing. You live for Jesus Christ and they will slander you. Remember again that the servant is not better than his Lord. Jesus was called a wine bibber. He wasn't. He was called a glutton. He wasn't. They said of Jesus Christ, he was in league with the devil. You expect to be defamed if you live for the Lord Jesus Christ. I heard about a little four-year-old boy who said his prayers, and he thought he was praying what he heard everybody else pray in church. And he prayed this, Lord, forgive us our trash baskets. Some of us need to pray that prayer because we've allowed our ears to be trash baskets. We listen to the dirty insinuations of the devil. Don't you let somebody use your ears for a trash basket. There are always those who will attack the people of God. I heard about a pastor of a church. He had two people in the congregation, two men, who called on him and said, Pastor, we think your work here at this church is finished. And we think it's time for you to move on. The pastor said, well, he said, I'll pray about it. They came back later and said, did you pray about it? He said, I sure did. The Lord said he'd never heard of you two guys. My dear friend, there are always those who want to slander God's people. How are you going to deal with slander? Well, the more you protest sometimes, the more guilty you sound. The best way is to simply do what Nehemiah did, is just to state the truth and go on. Your best defense is a pure life and a clear conscience. Henry Ward Beecher said life would be a perpetual flea hunt if a man were obliged to run down all the innuendos, the inveracities, the insinuations, and the misrepresentations which are uttered against him. I like what Abraham Lincoln said. Abraham Lincoln, the great president of the United States who was criticized. And by the way to escape criticism is to say nothing, do nothing, and be nothing. Abraham Lincoln said, if I were to try to read much less answer all of the attacks made on me, this shop may as well be closed for any other business. I do the very best I know how, the very best I can, and I mean to keep on doing so until the end. If the end brings me out all right, what is said against me won't amount to anything. If the end brings me out wrong, 10 angels swearing I was right would make no difference. Well, that's good, isn't it? I'm just going to keep on serving the Lord. But dear friend, be careful that you're not in the business of defaming the people of God. Oh, you're never more like the enemy himself when you do that. Then, again, what does the devil do? Well, he's not finished yet. And so he tries another trick, not defamation by attacking people's motivation and character, but dismay. Look, if you will, he actually tries to put fear in your life. Chapter 6 and verse 9, look at it again. And the Bible says, "And they all made us afraid. For they all made us afraid, saying, their hands shall be weakened from the work, that it be not done. Now therefore, O God, strengthen my hands." And afterward I came to the house of Shemaiah, the son of Deliah, the son of Mehetabeel, who was shut up, and he said, "Let us meet together in the house of the Lord within the temple, and let us shut the doors of the temple, for they will come to slay thee. Yea, in the night they will come to slay thee." And I said, "Should such a man as I flee? And who is there that being as I am who would go into the temple to save his life? I will not go in." Now what the devil had done here now is to bring his sinister minister of fear out, reach into his bag of tricks, and pull out another weapon that's almost as good as discouragement, and it's fear. What he said to Nehemiah was, "Run for your life!" Fear has power to weaken, according to verse 9. The Bible says in 2 Timothy chapter 1 and verse 7 that God hath not given us the spirit of fear, but of power and of love and of a sound mind. The Bible teaches when a man truly fears God, he has to fear no man. Now the devil will shoot his poisoned arrow of fear, and if you let him get that arrow into your heart, it'll do several things. It'll degrade the father, because it's saying, "Father, you're not able to take care of me." It'll disturb your friends. You see, fear is infectious, and it'll make you a stumbling block. It will delight your foes. The devil loves to see you intimidated. We play into the devil's hands when we're afraid. Now, last of all, I want you to see the very last thing that the devil wants to do, and it's deception. How very devilishly deceptive the devil is. Look in chapter 6, beginning in verse 12. Now, this man has said to Nehemiah, "Listen, buddy, they're after you, and what you need to do is to flee into the temple and shut the door, and there you'll be safe." But now notice in chapter 6 and verse 12, "And lo, I perceived that God had not sent him." Now you see, he came in the name of the Lord, but Nehemiah says, "I perceived that God had not sent him. But he pronounced this prophecy against me, for Tobiah and Sanballat had hired him. Therefore was he hired, that I should be afraid." That is, here was a trap of the devil. Here was a man who was a hireling, not a true prophet of God, who came supposedly to give advice to Nehemiah that was good advice, but it was meant by the sinister minister of fear, the devil, to cause fear. And he says, "Therefore he was hired, that I should be afraid and do so, and sin, that they might have matter for an evil report, that they might reproach me. My God, think thou upon Tobiah and Sanballat according to these their works, and on the prophetess Noadiah and the rest of the prophets that would have put me in fear." Now what Nehemiah did was just tell God on them. You see, here's what the devil did. He disguised himself as an angel of light, and he got some merchants of fear, and he said, "Now Nehemiah, this is a message from God. You're in real danger, and what you need to do is to go into the temple and hide yourself." Nehemiah knew the word of God. It would have been a sin for Nehemiah to go into the holy place because he was not a priest. And Nehemiah knew that. But you see, Nehemiah was the kind of a man who had his antenna up. Now, the devil will many times come to you with, quote, religious advice. And how are you going to know the difference? Well, my dear friend, you better know the Word of God and be filled with the Spirit of God. You better keep your knees on the floor and your eyes on this book, or you're going to be deceived. Now, in all of these things, can you not see the hand of the devil? Well, how does this story end? Do you like stories that have a happy ending? Then look in chapter 6 and verse 15. I love it. I love it. The wall was finished in the 25th day of the month of Elul in 52 days. In less than a year, they built the wall. And it came to pass, when our enemies heard thereof, and all the heathen that were about us saw these things, they were much cast down in their own eyes. And now listen to this. For they perceived that this work was wrought by our God. Don't you like that? Don't you like that? The wall was built. And you know what the people did? I don't know whether they had this song or not, but surely if they had it, they would have sung, "To God be the glory. Great things He hath done." But wouldn't it be wonderful for us to so love God and so love one another that together we would do something that all hell can't stop, and something that will shut the mouth of the devil, and something that cannot be

0: And the work of God will go through Satan's devices like a white-hot cannonball through a crate of eggs. Let's believe God, and let's stand together. We are not ignorant of Satan's devices.
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4: No doubt about it, brethren, the brink is a precarious place to stand. 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And like the children of Israel, it's a place that we like to run from. 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Stand still. And understand, when God said that, He's not telling the Israelites to freeze in fear. 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
4: Have you ever faced a crisis in your life that has been disillusioning, even causing you to doubt what you believe about the Lord Jesus Christ? Well, if you have, and we all do, we're not alone. It even happened to John the Baptist, the dynamic prophet who came to lay the groundwork for Jesus' ministry. 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
5: When Jesus had finished giving orders to his 12 disciples, he moved on from there to teach and preach in their towns. When John heard in prison what the Messiah was doing, he sent a message by his disciples and asked him, "Are you the one who is to come? Or should we expect someone else?"
4: Well, this certainly indicates John's disillusionment. He had actually baptized Jesus and heard God say, "This is my beloved Son in whom I am well pleased." But at this point, he was languishing in prison because he dared to confront King Herod with his immorality. Jesus reassured John that he, Jesus, was indeed the Messiah, and he publicly affirmed John's godly character. And certainly John needed this affirmation during this painful time in his life. This dynamic prophet joined the ranks of many dedicated believers who, even with limited knowledge, suffered terribly for their faith. Truly, as we read in Hebrews, the world was not worthy of them. So let's take courage when we face times of doubt and disillusionment. Let's remember that Jesus promised he will never leave us or forsake us, regardless of the crises we face.
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6: No one does things that they think will make them unhappy. Nobody is on a pursuit of unhappiness. But we make decisions all the time thinking they're going to make us happy, and they make us so unhappy. Now, why is that? Why do people who are given life, liberty, and the pursuit of happiness, why do we pursue things that make us so unhappy? Well, I think it's because we forget, as a nation, as people, we forget that happiness is linked with God. You cannot be happy if you divorce yourself from God.
7: Way back in 2013, there was an extremely popular song that you've likely heard by the artist Pharrell Williams. It was called "Happy" from the popular movie Despicable Me 2. Now, some of the words include this phrase: "My level's too high to bring me down. Can't nothing bring me down," I said. Well, it's an infectious song, without a doubt. But real happiness from God is also, without a doubt, infectious. So today on From His Heart, Pastor Jeff Shreve is going to share some happy with us all. It's a happy that won't let us be brought down. 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
6: In the Declaration of Independence, the second sentence is the most famous sentence of all. It has been called the most potent and consequential words in American history. It only has 35 words. It's been called one of the most well-crafted sentences in the history of the English language. We hold these truths to be self-evident, that all men are created equal, that they are endowed by their Creator with certain unalienable rights, that among these are life, liberty, and the pursuit of happiness. These truths are self-evident, they said. Anybody knows this. It just comes when you are born into this earth. God gives you this knowledge, and you can't take this away. Life, liberty, and the pursuit of happiness. I've been thinking about that, the pursuit of happiness. You know, the founders did not say that you were granted happiness. They said you were granted the freedom to pursue happiness. You think about that, how that's the way people are in America. They do things to make them happy. They make decisions to make them happy, what they think will make them happy. No one does things that they think will make them unhappy. Nobody is on a pursuit of unhappiness, are they? Do you know anybody like that? They stay up late at night thinking, what can I do to wreck and ruin my life? What decision could I make that would really cause me anguish and grief and pain? Nobody lives like that. But we make decisions all the time thinking they're going to make us happy, and they make us so unhappy. Now, why is that? Why do people who are given life, liberty, and the pursuit of happiness, why do we pursue things that make us so unhappy? I think it's because we forget, as a nation, as people, we forget that happiness is linked with God. You cannot be happy if you divorce yourself from God. Psalm 33, verse 12 says, "Blessed is the nation whose God is the Lord." Blessed. That word in the Hebrew is Esher, E-S-H-E-R. It means to be happy. Blessed, happy is the nation whose God is the Lord. Psalm 144, verse 15. How blessed, how happy are the people who are so situated. How blessed and happy are the people whose God is the Lord. It's a foundational truth. If you want to pursue happiness, you're never going to find it if you divorce yourself from God. Now, how are you doing in your pursuit of happiness? How are we doing as a nation? Blessed is the nation whose God is the Lord. How happy do you think our nation is on a scale of 1 to 10? And you read in the newspaper, it's disaster after disaster after disaster. It's economic disaster. It's natural disaster. It's wildfires. It's hurricanes and storms and tornadoes and all these terrible, horrible things, crime and things that were unheard of 50 years ago. Now we're hearing about these terrible, horrible things, and those things don't produce happiness. So how are you doing in your pursuit of happiness? I want to share with you two ways that people go about trying to pursue happiness. And remember, we're in this series, Do You Want to Be Blessed? And the idea of blessing in the scripture is happiness is tied in and rooted into that. For the Hebrew word Esher means happiness. In the New Testament, the word blessed means happy. Happy. And God wants to pour out His favor upon His people. God wants to do great things. Blessed is the nation whose God is the Lord. Two ways that you can go. Way number one, many people are pursuing happiness in another God. In another God. Blessed is the nation, blessed are the people whose God is the Lord. And you could easily say, and cursed are the people whose God is not the Lord. The Bible says in Psalm 16, verse 4, the sorrows of those who have bartered for another God will be multiplied. God tells us that right up front. Hey, if you go after another God, your sorrows are going to be multiplied. Am I going to find happiness if I go after another God? God says, oh no, you won't. The sorrow, you'll find sorrow, you'll find pain and trouble, but you're not going to find happiness. And so, see, this is what's so funny. People make decisions and they're on this thing called the pursuit of happiness because they want to be happy. Nobody wants to be miserable, but they make decisions and they, as the prodigal son did, they leave the father and they go out searching for happiness. And what do they find? they find a pigsty. The sorrows of those who have bartered for another god will be multiplied. They will be great and many. Now, what are the other gods that people so often leave the true God for? What are the other gods that we have? Well, there's the God of money. The God of money will not, cannot make you happy. And I think that if we are just honest today, we would say the God of all gods in America, the American idol, is money. It's money. And people think that money will make them happy. I dare say that many people listening on the radio, they are thinking this in their minds. You know, I have all these problems and all these things could be solved if I just had more money. I'm unhappy today because I have this problem and that problem and the other problem. If I just won the lottery, all my troubles would go away. I'd be happy. Why? Because money will make me happy. That's what they think. Money will not make you happy. Take it from King Solomon, who had more money than you could possibly imagine. He had so much money, he makes Bill Gates and Warren Buffett. You put them together and they're street paupers compared to Solomon. King Solomon had so much wealth. And he said this, "Those who love money will never have enough. How meaningless to think that wealth brings true happiness." Wealth doesn't bring happiness. You know what wealth can do? Wealth can buy you a $2,000 penthouse suite in the nicest hotel that you can find, but it can't provide you a good night's sleep. Money can buy you a $1 million wedding, but it can't buy you lasting love in your marriage. Money can provide you with financial security, but it can't buy you peace. It can provide you with material goods, but it can't buy you contentment. Money is just so limited. So many people serve the God of money. Do you serve that God? You know, the very first commandment of the Ten Commandments, the Lord says, "I am the Lord your God who brought you up out of the house of slavery, out of the land of Egypt. You shall have no other gods before me." No other gods alongside of me. No other gods crowding in to take first place. And so many people, they do. And that God is money. Do you know why Jesus talks more about money than heaven or hell? It's because that's the false god that most people cling to and go after. Jesus said, you can't serve God and riches. It won't work. And if you're letting that God determine how you, the decisions you make, if everything's based on money, you get somebody that offers you a job and you'd have to move from here. And what's the first thing? Well, how much money does it pay? Well, this job pays more than that job. So, you know, everything, money, money, money. You're like Thurston Howell. It's just, you're constantly in your mind. All you're ever thinking about is money. Money, money, money. The love of money is the root of all sorts of evil. Hey, our nation, we go after the God of money. And as my friend Isaac Petrie said, people in America, they vote color. They vote green. They vote money. Whoever is going to help them financially, that's the one they vote for. They sacrifice all their values because it's all about money. And that's how so many people vote. I love what Benjamin Franklin said. He said this, "Any society that would give up a little liberty to gain a little security will deserve neither and lose both." Boy, if you cast a vote because you say, well, I got to vote for my God and my God is money, and you sacrifice values for money, you're not going to have the values or the money because riches aren't going to make you happy. And furthermore, the scripture says in Proverbs 11, verse 4, riches do not profit in the day of wrath, but righteousness delivers from death. Man, you can cling to this false god, the god of money, hoping, thinking it'll make you happy. It won't make you happy. And when the tough times come, and when disaster comes, and when the day of wrath comes, what do riches do?
7: 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Have you considered what kind of legacy you want to leave? 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Hannah was unable to conceive, and as she prayed to the Lord for a son, she vowed to dedicate him to God all the days of his life. And the Lord answered her prayer by giving her Samuel, and Hannah followed through on her promise. 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This Leaving a Legacy series is available on USB flash drive, CDs, DVDs, or an immediate MP3 download. 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God bless you. Now, back to part one of today's lesson, The Pursuit of Happiness.
6: How many people in here ever saw the blockbuster movie Titanic? Did you see that movie? I mean, it was huge. There's a part in that movie that I thought was so powerful. It's toward the end. The Titanic has hit the iceberg, and Rose's fiance, who is a wealthy guy but a nasty guy, he realizes pretty quickly that, hey, there are not enough boats, and I gotta save my hide, and I gotta get on a boat. So he calls the captain of the bridge, the officer of the bridge. His name was Murdoch. And there's a little scene where he puts a big wad of money in his pocket and says, I need to get on one of those boats. We have a deal, right? And then as they are letting women and children only on the few boats that they had because they didn't have enough for everybody, here comes this guy, Cal Hockley was his name, this big shot who had all this money, and he was trying to get on the boat. And Murdoch says, no, you can't get on, women and children. And he says, we had a deal. And Murdoch takes the money out of his pocket and throws it at him. And he says these words, your money can't save you any more than it can save me. Hey, what good is money when the ship is going down? It doesn't matter. Riches do not profit in the day of wrath. The God of money can't make you happy. The God of money can't deliver. And so many people follow that God. Do you follow that God? Is that what you're seeking to make you happy? How about this God? How about the God of success and achievement? So many people follow that God, thinking that's going to make them happy. The God of success can't make you happy. I mean, if you climb the corporate ladder, if you get that job, if you somehow become famous and everybody knows your name, is that going to make you happy? Have you ever watched some of these shows, biography and different things, where people become very famous and everyone knows who they are? What do? When they go out in public, they wear a hat, they wear dark glasses, they wear a scarf, they try and hide themselves. They are constantly talked about in the tabloids. Do they like all the fame? Not all it's cracked up to be. Solomon achieved a lot. He achieved an incredible amount of things. He worked hard, and this is what he said in Ecclesiastes chapter 2. He said, but as I looked at everything I had worked so hard to accomplish, it was all so meaningless, like chasing the wind. There was nothing really worthwhile anywhere. Oh, but Solomon, you've achieved so much. Look at all the parks and gardens, and look at the temple that you built, and look at your palace that you built. He said, yeah, it's just meaningless. It's just meaningless, this achievement, this success. Boris Becker was the great tennis player of the 80s and 90s. Boris Becker won 6 Grand Slams. He won Wimbledon when he was 17 years old, the youngest player ever to win Wimbledon. 17 years old. He said that here he was, this time in his life. He had won Wimbledon at this time twice. And he said, I was rich and I had all the material things I needed, but I was on the brink of suicide. I was so unhappy and had no inner peace. Wow, so successful, so famous and rich. And he was ready to kill himself because he was so unhappy. That won't make you happy. Jack Higgins, the author of the book, The Eagle Has Landed, was asked this question. What would you have liked to have learned when you were a boy? He said this, I wish someone had told me, when you get to the top, there's nothing there. Wow. It's meaningless. You go after the God of success, and what do you find? Nothing. It's empty. And so many people, they barter for another God, the God of money, the God of success. Or how about this one? The God of pleasure. Oh, it's just all about pleasure. It's all about satisfying my appetites. It's all about hedonism and just going for it. And whatever your eye wants to do, that's what you do. And Solomon did that. Man, he went for it. You talk about pleasure, he went for it. He had 700 wives and 300 concubines. Don't get the idea. He had porcupines. He had concubines. Those were girlfriends. What does he say about all the pleasure? Ecclesiastes 2:1. I said to myself, come on, let's try pleasure. Let's look for the good things in life. But I found that this too was meaningless. It's not about pleasure. I mean, the Bible talks about the passing pleasures of sin. So many people, man, they sell their soul for pleasure. They get involved in drugs. They get involved in alcohol. They get involved in illicit sex, thinking that that somehow is going to satisfy and fill their heart. It won't. You know what that stuff does? It just leaves you ashamed. It leaves you, you're just covered in the slimy fingerprints of sin and shame. And you begin, especially in the area of sexual promiscuity, you begin to just hate yourself for those things. It's not going to make you happy. And you know why? It's because you are made by God. You are made by God and for God. And that's why you can't be happy in any of the false gods, in any of those things that we think are so important that we just have to have, any of those things that take the rightful place of the true God. Augustine said this, Thou hast made us for thyself, O Lord, and our hearts are restless until they find their rest in thee. Because God made us for himself. I love what Dwight L. Moody said, the great preacher of the 1800s. He said, you can take the whole world and concentrate it down into a pitcher and pour it into a man's heart. The whole world. And that heart will still be empty. Why? Because that cannot satisfy. So many people pursuing happiness in another God. But now, hey, there's a second way. There's an opportunity here. You and I can pursue happiness in the true God. And I want you to see what Psalm 33 says about the true God, the Lord God. Verse 6, by the word of the Lord, the heavens were made, and by the breath of his mouth, all their hosts. He gathers the waters of the sea together as a heap. He lays up the deeps in storehouses. Let all the earth fear the Lord. Let all the inhabitants of the world stand in awe of him. For he spoke, and it was done. He commanded, and it stood fast. The Lord nullifies the counsel of the nations. He frustrates the plans of the peoples. The counsel of the Lord stands forever. The plans of his heart from generation to generation. Blessed is the nation whose God is the Lord, the people whom he has chosen for his own inheritance. You want to pursue happiness, the pursuit of happiness? Then pursue the true God. And the true God is the creator God. That's what the scripture says in verse 6. By the word of the Lord, the heavens were made. They were created. And by the breath of his mouth, all their hosts. God is creator. And how did God create? He didn't do it through billions of years of evolution, as the scientists will tell us. He did it just as he says. By the word of his mouth. By the breath of his mouth. In the beginning, God created the heavens and the earth. And how did he do it? He said, let there be light. And there was light. He just spoke it into existence. God is a God of incredible, unbelievable, mind-blowing, unfathomable power. Because he can just create. As one black preacher said, God stepped on a platform of nothing, behind a curtain of nowhere, and spoke worlds into existence. God has such incredible power. And you know what that says to you and to me? It's an encouragement from the Lord to get in this book, because this book is the Word of God, and the Word of God is living and active and sharper than any two-edged sword, and piercing as far as the division of soul and spirit, of both joints and marrow, and is able to judge the thoughts and intentions of the heart. It's living, it's active, it's quick, it's powerful. There's power in the Word of God. And in your situation, whatever it might be today, however you might be hurting today, whatever problems you're facing today, God can speak a word to your situation and turn it around.
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10: My wife and I had been on the road for quite a while, and company was coming as soon as we got home. And frankly, with the whirlwind that preceded our departure, there was some unfinished work that we left behind at home. And thankfully, a friend came over while we were gone and pitched in. And one job my wife had asked her to tackle was to get some stubborn food and melted wax spots out of our nice red tablecloth. Well, one of the first things we noticed when we walked in the door after our trip was that tablecloth spread out on the dining room table, looking as good as new, and it had a handwritten note on it. It simply said, "I'm clean. I've been washed, and all my dirty spots came out." Pretty amazing. A note from a tablecloth. That could only happen at our house, believe me. Well, I'm Ron Upscraft, and I want to have a word with you today about finally clean. Not long after I read that note on the tablecloth, I thought to myself, Ron, you should have a note like that on you. Because those words describe what Jesus Christ did for me, something no religion could have ever done. I'm clean. I've been washed, and all my dirty spots came out. You know, actually, that's a testimony of every person who has ever trusted Jesus to forgive their sins, based on what He did on the cross for them. And you know, it could describe you. before this day is over. In 2 Kings 5, beginning with verse 10, our word for today from the Word of God, God tells the true story of a man who was a revealing example of how this dirty-to-clean miracle works. Naaman is a Syrian military leader who, for all his fame and success, can't do a thing about the terminal leprosy he suddenly developed. In hearing about Elisha, God's prophet, Naaman travels to Israel with his entourage to try to find a cure, and he tries to buy the cure with big money he brings with him, and the man of God won't touch the money. And then, speaking to his prophet, God tells Naaman, go wash yourself 7 times in the Jordan, and your flesh will be restored, and you will be cleansed. Well, Naaman's not about to humble himself and bathe in the muddy Jordan River. He tells his servants he should just go home and do it his way. But they urge him to give this strange prescription a try. And here's the outcome. So he went down and dipped himself in the Jordan 7 times, as the man of God had told him, and his flesh was restored and became clean like that of a young boy. Wow. Well, here's the point. If you'll go to the place where God says you can be cured of your terminal sin cancer and do what he says, he'll make you clean. He'll make you new. And you can't buy his forgiveness by giving him money. You can't earn his forgiveness by doing great things. You can only receive his forgiveness by going in your heart to Jesus' cross and throwing yourself on his mercy, his love. He's the only one who can make you clean, because he's the only one who could or would pay the death penalty for all your sin. So this can be the day you can bring to Jesus all those mistakes, all the wreckage, all the regrets of a lifetime, so you can be clean inside for the first time in your life. Doesn't that sound good? He's waiting to hear from you. I mean, you could talk to him something like this. Jesus, you died on that cross to pay for my sin. And you know, I have never really grabbed you in total trust to be my rescuer from my sin. So beginning today, Jesus, I'm pinning all my hopes on you, because I know you're alive. Starting today, Jesus, I'm yours. You know, if you want that new beginning that only Jesus can give you, I urge you to go to our website and just check out there the information from the Bible about how to know you have begun a relationship with Jesus and you belong to him. It's anewstory.com. That's anewstory.com. Pretty good name for it, because maybe that's where your new story could begin. See, there's no greater peace, there's no greater freedom than to be able to say from this day on, I'm clean, I've been washed, and all my dirty spots came out.
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16: I believe that all those longings will be fulfilled in heaven. Artists will paint with colors they've never seen. Musicians will write songs that we've never heard those notes before. And all those things that are buried deep inside of us will come to fruition. I love it when it says that God gives you the desires of your heart, but I think he gives them first of all. The Lord places those desires and giftedness, and I just can't wait to see what that will look like when we're home.
15: Well, that's Sheila Walsh giving a really beautiful glimpse of what heaven will be like, and she's our guest today on Focus on the Family with Jim Daly. Thank you for joining us. I'm John Fuller.
17: John, Sheila is one of our fan favorites, right? The listener favorites. You enjoy hearing from her. She's been at the broadcast a couple of times through different ways, something we call a Hitchcock. When we hear a presentation out and about at a church or something like that, we have a team member that's listening for those and suggesting them for a program. Mm-hmm. And Sheila, you have come through the Focus program in that way. But it's so good to have you here in the studio. Thanks for being with us.
16: It's lovely to see you again, Jim, and to meet you, John. I'm so happy to be here.
17: Just want to get you in early. You know, your life story, which we're going to unfold a bit, and your desire for heaven is so beautiful. I'm looking forward for people to listen and to watch this. Is really inspirational. I know what's going to happen, and people are going to be touched by the way the Lord has worked in your life, the great stories that you have, and you connect the dots in such wonderful ways. So thanks again for being here.
16: Thank you.
15: And Sheila is, of course, a television host, a Grammy-nominated singer, a Bible teacher, a speaker, best-selling author. She does a lot of things, and she has written a new book. It's called The Hope of Heaven, How the Promise of Eternity Changes Everything.
17: Sheila, when you look at it in the book, you mentioned a lot of scripture, which is so wonderful. That's what we're based upon, right, as believers in Christ, is the Word of God. Ecclesiastes 3:11 says, He has made everything beautiful in its time. He has also set eternity in the human heart. That's kind of the basis. You know, even for the non-believer, there's something that captures our imagination about, is there something next? Maybe, sort of, we hope. Even the identification that is in our heart as human beings is a clue to God's beautiful creation of us, isn't it?
16: Yeah, C.S. Lewis wrote beautifully on that. If our hearts desire something more than we can see here, it must mean we're made for something more.
17: In that context, though, you look around the globe, look at all the great religions. I mean, almost every human culture has an expression of this reaching for something eternal, something next, which again is evidence that God has stamped our heart for that journey.
16: It's a gift. I honestly think it's a gift. I think we see it as a disadvantage. So we're always looking for that next thing. I see it as, I've learned now that nothing's going to be perfect, which has helped in my marriage. That's why we've been married for 31 years.
17: Way to go.
16: Because you know that Barry was not designed to make me happy. Mm. You know, I wasn't designed to make him happy. We were designed to know Jesus. And so until we finally see him face to face, there will always be that place that longs for him.
17: And I think as you express it that way, it is the great equalizer of the playing field of humanity. I don't care what your sexual orientation is, what your appetites are, what your drives and motivations are, money, whatever. It is the plague of humanity. If you try to fill that void with something other than God, you're in a bad spot.
16: Mm. Yeah. I think one of the things I was rereading Mere Christianity because my son read it I read it years ago. Then he read it in high school. And it was interesting seeing the parts he had underlined as a high school student.
17: Oh, that's great.
16: Because he's about to turn 29 now. But it was interesting. C.S. Lewis said that there's three ways we deal with this ache, this longing. We either deal with it externally, where we think something out there would fix it, or internally, we almost come to a place of thinking, you know what, this is as good as life's going to get. You know, we just kind of resign ourselves. But he offered the third solution eternally. When we realize that we are eternal beings and that we haven't even... I was reading something last night and somebody said to an author, and I don't remember his name, so do you think this is your best life? And he said, I have not begun to live my best life. Until we see Jesus face to face, and then we will never live anything less than our best life.
17: Oh, it's so true. Well, you have a lot of humor in the book as well. I love you digging through a cabinet looking for something and whipping your hair back. What happened?
16: Well, it actually was the genesis of this book. I mean, I came across this jar of cream that my husband had bought for me at Christmas, and it was expensive. So I was trying to see if there was anything left in it, because I'm Scottish and we use everything.
17: Well, let me just say before you continue, that was very bold of Barry to buy you beauty cream.
16: I know.
17: I don't think I would take that move, but way to go, Barry.
16: Well, that's Instagram for you. It fills you in all the latest stuff. But I realized there was a little left, but then I bent my head forward to flip my hair out of my face. And in that second, something snapped, and I thought I'd broken my neck.
17: Wow.
16: I immediately threw up. I couldn't move. And so Barry came up, and he took me. We spent 18 hours in the emergency room. MRIs, I mean, just everything. It turned out that all I'd done was torn ligaments in my neck, which, you know, is
17: painful.
16: It's painful, but not drastic. But while I was in that MRI and all the hours of waiting, I was like, Lord, there's something wrong at the moment. You know, I've gone through all sorts of different experiences with you. I've walked through clinical depression with you. I've walked through being in a psychiatric hospital with you. But I feel at the moment as if there's something that I'm missing. And so I did what I always do. I dig into God's word, and I came across Hebrews 12, and this one verse shifted everything in me. Said, keep your eyes on Jesus, who both began and finished this race we are in. Study how he did it, because he never lost sight of where he was headed, that glorious finish in and with his Father. And I underlined that, and I was like, he never lost sight of where he was headed. He began and he finished this race we're in. And so that led me to a study of heaven. What can we know?
17: You know, it's so amazing about the word. It's right there. We just have to read it. I mean, it even tells you, if you're in me, here's the fruit that people will see in you.
16: Yeah.
17: The fruit of the Spirit, right? Yeah. Love, joy, peace. I mean, it's very forthright. All we have to do is read it and know it and absorb it and meditate on it. And that's maybe one of the great tragedies of today. We're too busy to actually read the word that's eternal.
16: I know. And we're robbing our souls when we do that.
17: Right.
16: We're just, because I went through years like that where it'd be like, I was brought up as a good little Baptist girl on the west coast of Scotland where you have your quiet time every morning. And so it's like, okay, well, I read the word of God for 10 minutes, so I'm good to go. As opposed to realizing, no, this is like my daily bread. This is, and also something I love, years ago I read a thing by Athanasius, you know, guy in the 4th century, but he said this, whereas most of scripture speaks to us, the Psalms speak for us. They give us a language of prayer. And so my dear friend, Dr. Jeremiah, sent me this little book, and he said, here's what I think you should do, because it was the Psalms and Proverbs. Read 3 Psalms out loud every day. Let your ears hear what your eyes are reading.
17: Yeah.
16: And that has been a game changer for me.
17: Boy, and again, just a simple practice that brings so much fruit
16: into
17: your life. Sheila, you mentioned growing up in Scotland. You've shared about your dad, and he struggled with both physical health issues and mental health issues and ended up taking his own life, I think, at 34, right?
16: Yes.
17: How old were you when he...
16: I was 5.
17: You were 5 years old. And you relate that story to how he changed, how when he had a stroke, I believe, right?
16: Yeah, he had a cerebral hemorrhage. And it was really like Dr. Jekyll and Mr. Hyde. Because my dad was my hero when I was a little girl. He was the yes in my life. My mom would tell me to be careful, and my dad would say, no, go for it. You've got it. And so I just adored my dad.
17: Yeah.
16: Wonderful Christian man, beautiful singing voice. But that cerebral hemorrhage, the way that pressed on his brain, impacted his personality. And he went from being this loving, safe, kind father to a difficult, confused, and ultimately violent stranger.
17: And you became the focal point of that pain for him for some reason that you couldn't justify as a 5-year-old. You didn't know, what was I doing wrong, right?
16: No, but it's interesting because it confused me as a child. He never hit my sister, never hit my brother. The only person he ever took his anger out on was me. But since then, a friend of mine who's a neurosurgeon said that sometimes when there's a significant brain injury, the person instinctively reaches out to the one person they believe will love them no matter what.
17: Yeah.
16: So rather than it being an indication of a lack of relationship, in some strange way, it was actually his way of connecting with me. But you don't understand that when you're 5.
17: Yeah, of course. And maybe if you're 55,
16: you
17: don't understand it.
16: Yeah.
17: And, you know, so often, and we've talked about this, where we share the loss of parents together. Both my parents died by the time I was 11, 12. And so we've talked about that. But so often when I speak, and I'm sure it's true when you speak, you'll have a line of people that still have great bitterness or weight or guilt or shame because of that lack of healthy parental connection. But you said this in the book, and this is for everybody that would be in that line or whatever journey the Lord has put you on to teach you the things he wanted to teach you as a child. But this is so good where you wrote, we will not be judged by the last thing we did, but by the last thing Jesus did on the cross. Boom.
16: Don't you love that?
17: I love it because it relieves the guilt.
16: Yeah.
17: Even for your dad.
16: And it's the gospel. It's the truth.
17: Yeah.
16: You know, it's interesting because my father drowned himself. He was in a psychiatric hospital and he escaped one night and drowned himself in the river behind the hospital. And I decided some years ago to go back. I wanted to retrace his footsteps. And so I didn't even tell my mom because I knew she wouldn't want to do that. But I went and I found myself at the river and I thought I would feel dread, and I didn't. I felt the presence of Christ. And I felt as if the Lord said, Sheila, he went from this river into my arms, and I carried him all the way home. Because my dad was, I mean, he loved the Lord. He was a good guy.
17: Yeah.
16: But once you have some kind of brain injury, that you're just not yourself. Yeah. But I know that, and here's what's interesting. I was shocked to learn that my mom was scared to meet my dad again in heaven because he had become so violent toward the end. Mm-hmm. That thought terrified her. And it was only when I ended up at 34 in a psych hospital and my mom flew over to do some sessions with me that she began to unpack some of the pain of what had happened that she'd never spoken to anyone about, because we're Scottish. We just get on with life.
17: Yeah. No, I so appreciate that. And I think this is a good place to mention, you know, at Focus here, we have caring Christian counselors. You can call us. We want to be there for you if you're in a place of pain like that. I don't know of many organizations that will offer that, but we want to be there for you. You can call and set an appointment and they'll call you back and kind of get an idea of where you're at and some next steps you can take to get on the path of healing spiritually, emotionally. And it'll be a privilege. And John, you'll give those details.
15: Yeah, in fact, let me just say it's 800, the letter A in the word family, 800-232-6459. When you call, just ask to be connected to our counseling team, and they'll arrange a time for a counselor to give you a call back.
17: Sheila, we're talking about the hope of heaven, and I want to, you know, we're just kind of laying the groundwork a little bit here, but Revelation 21:4 says, God will wipe away every tear from their eyes, and death shall be no more. Neither shall there be mourning, nor crying, nor pain anymore, for the former things have passed away. How does heaven restore in this life that kind of brokenness, to have that hope of what's coming when we're broken here?
16: You know, it's so interesting because I remember one Christmas, my mom and my sister and I are great readers. My mom read everything Charles Dickens wrote by the time she was 14.
17: Wow.
16: And so that would always be in our Christmas gifts. There would be a book. And I remember the year she gave me The Lion, the Witch, and the Wardrobe. And on Christmas Day, I'm reading it and I'm getting halfway through. And I come to the place where Aslan, the lion representing Christ, is slain. And I throw the book across the room and my mom says, what's wrong with you? And I said, Aslan died. This is terrible. I hate this book. And she said, then you need to read on. I have kept that in mind all my life. If you find yourself in a tough place right now, then you need to read on, because the story's not over.
17: Well, that's
16: God has promised, not that everything is good or that everything feels good, but God has promised that he will bring good from everything that happens in our life.
17: You know, Sheila, you have a great knack for looking at everyday life situations and applying them spiritually. I felt more in tune when I was a younger Christian that I could do that pretty well. I'd be at a stoplight going, Lord, you had me stop at this red light so I can look at somebody and point to you. You know, I was just like, yes, on fire for every moment. And I think at times, especially if you've been a Christian a long time, we can start to lose that perspective that there's so many great spiritual analogies every day right in front of us if we can see them. And in that context, you say that you can know what heaven is and that we have a place there to belong. And you related it to a story where your son forgot his pass. Describe what happened and how that became a spiritual moment.
16: For 20 years, I was part of something called Women of Faith. We had 30 conferences a year around the country. And my son was little at the time, so I had a girl who would travel with me so that just when I was on stage, Christian could be with her. So I was over in the arena Friday night. I'm supposed to be speaking. And they have backstage passes. And to come to where the speakers are, you have to have an all-access pass. You can't just have one to get to the bookstore or something. But they'd forgotten theirs. And I'm expecting them over for dinner, but they haven't arrived. So I go to look for them, and I find them at the security desk. And they don't have their passes, so they're not going to let them in. And Christian, who's probably 5 at the time, sees me and says, that's my mom! I'm with her! And I thought, the beautiful thing about that is because of Jesus, we have an all-access pass into the presence of God. That if anybody, like if you ever feel the enemy attack you and say, who do you think you are? You can point to Jesus and say, that's my Savior. I'm with him.
17: That is so good. Did Christian catch that? Did you parlay that into that message?
16: Yeah, it's funny. We've done that throughout his whole life. In fact, if you walk up the stairs in our house, next time you come to Dallas, you need to come over and have a cup of tea. But if you walk up the stairs, there's this great picture of Christian. He's 6 maybe, and he's covered in chocolate. We'd had a birthday party for one of the crew, and Christian had kind of basically dived into the cake, so he was covered in it. And I was wearing a cream suit that night. I remember because I've never worn it again. And they were about to introduce me, and suddenly I hear this little voice behind me saying, "Mom!" And I knew he just wanted one more hug. And so I knew what was going to happen. I bent down, and I hugged him, and I got covered in chocolate. And I have it framed because I said to him, "You don't clean yourself up to come to your mom, and you don't clean yourself up to come to your heavenly
17: Father. What a great lesson.
16: You come as you are."
17: Yes, what a great lesson. That's so good.
15: Well, we're loving the insights that Sheila Walsh is bringing today to Focus on the Family with Jim Daly about heaven. And we'll encourage you to get a copy of her book, The Hope of Heaven, How the Promise of Eternity Changes Everything. And you'll find that book at focusonthefamily.com/broadcast. Obviously, heaven has a lot of different meanings to a lot of different people, Sheila, but in terms of how we see heaven described in the scriptures, joy is a big part of that. What are other aspects of heaven that we can look forward to?
16: Well, I think one of the most amazing things is that I think for the first time in our lives, we'll be fully known. I think every single human being wants to be fully known and fully loved. But we're so afraid if we were fully known, we wouldn't be fully loved, that we trade away being known. And I think of the number of people who are watching this broadcast or listening in and think, if people knew the real me, I would not be invited back to the party. But in heaven, you will be fully known and fully loved. Plus, I think, how cool will it be to sit down, like, I can't wait to meet Paul and thank him for some of the insights he gave us about heaven, and to sit and talk to the Apostle John. I mean, I love him because he's got this great idea of, he got it that he was loved by Jesus. Several times in his gospel, he'll say, "John, the Apostle Jesus loved."
17: Yeah.
16: You know, he'll just throw that
17: so
16: in.
17: Yeah.
16: So I just think it's, and also, I think of somebody like my mom, who always wanted to be a teacher, but had to leave school at 14 to help her mother take care of my grandfather, who was very ill with Alzheimer's. And I think all those longings, I mean, I'm sure there's not one person listening right now who doesn't have something they think, gosh, I wonder what would have happened if I'd done that or done that. I believe that all those longings will be fulfilled in heaven. Artists will paint with colors they've never seen. Musicians will write songs that we've never heard those notes before. And all those things that are buried deep inside of us will come to fruition. I love it when it says that God gives you the desires of your heart, but I think he gives them first of all. The Lord places those desires and giftedness. And I just can't wait to see what that will look like when we're home.
17: You know, in that regard, so often as Christians, we tend to look at living this life with high duty, high respect and responsibility. But the Lord also gave us this life to enjoy it, right? And I think sometimes we don't translate that. We're not the most joyful people, and we should be. Let's move to that theme again of heaven. And I want to ask you about some questions, like, will we know our loved ones in heaven?
16: I believe we will. I mean, I think we will recognize one another. Now, Scripture makes it clear there's no marriage in heaven, but I think we will know one another. People also ask, well, how old will they be? I've gone to in as many commentaries, and, you know, Ruth Graham, who was really like a spiritual mentor to me, sometimes when Billy Graham would be off on a crusade, she would invite me to the house and just kind of pour into my life.
17: Wow.
16: And so some of my most favorite books are books that Ruth gave me. And I studied as much as I could to see, what do people think? How old do they think we'll be? Like, if somebody died and they're 99, are they 99 in heaven? If a baby was aborted, how old is that baby in heaven? But most, the scarlet thread that went through all of them from the 15th century up until now is, most people think we'll be about the prime of life, which might have been the age that Christ was when he gave up his life, that perhaps we'll be 33, 34. Well, we don't know that, but I think we'll be in the best that we could ever have been.
17: That's a great thought. And again, these are just things for us to ponder.
16: Sure.
17: The Lord has all these things already set for us. But let me ask this, you know, this is a question that people, non-believers particularly, they'll ask, but unfortunately now a growing number of Christians will ask this, why won't everyone be in heaven?
16: It's the widest narrow gate in the universe.
17: Mm.
16: There's never been a more important RSVP sent out on this earth, this planet. I mean, Jesus made it very clear there is only one way. He said, "I am the way, I am the truth, I am life. No one comes to the Father except through me." And so for people to say, well, that's a very narrow thing, But it's the widest narrow gate there is.
17: That's a
16: beautiful
17: way.
16: Whosoever calls on the name of the Lord will be saved.
17: Yeah, it's a beautiful way to describe it. You know, that is true. Everybody is welcome.
16: Yeah, everybody is welcome.
17: But not everybody will say yes.
16: No. And that's so hard.
17: Yeah.
16: There's a gentleman who writes to me once or twice a year, and it's always about the fact that he's still worried that his sons are not believers.
17: Mm-hmm.
16: And he's done everything he can. And I tell him this story of when I was growing up in Scotland in our little church, I loved our Tuesday night prayer meeting. Now, there weren't many of us. There was maybe just like 20 of us who would go. But this one man from way up in the north of Scotland, every Tuesday prayed for his wife.
17: Mm-hmm.
16: And, you know, he would pray with tears rolling down his face. And she was a lovely lady, but she wouldn't come to church. And I remember asking him one day,

0: calling his name, but all he can see is this jolly tennis ball. And Charlie follows the ball and disappears into the storm drain. And I do everything I can to try and get him out of there. But there's a big metal plate. I can't move it. I break all my nails, start knocking on my neighbor's doors. And one of my neighbors came out and he said, let me get a crowbar from the garage. So he and his teenage son came out and they got the metal plate up. And we could see Charlie, who was about 6 feet down on a little ledge, shivering. And I thought, if he slips off that ledge, we've lost him. Mm. And so the dad said, here's what we're going to do. My son is tall and skinny. I'm going to hold him by the ankles and lower him down. That boy's now in my will, by the way. I'm going to lower him down. And he's going to, and I said, just whenever you get to him, if he barks or bites you, please just hold on and don't let go. And he rescued my little dog. Mm. But I imagine, it's just my imagination, a day in heaven's courts where God the Father said to Jesus, I'm going to lower you down into the darkness. And they're not going to treat you well.
1: Great analogy.
0: Oh, hold on to them.
1: Sheila, again, I said this before, but your ability to bridge a common everyday story into a spiritual element, a spiritual truth, is great. And I think that's why so many people connect with your storytelling and your ability to help us see that connection in this life. Sometimes, again, the busyness of life, it gets obscured, and we need those reminders from people that are constantly looking to say, you know what? That reminds me of heaven. And it's beautiful. So thank you for those reminders today. Let's come back next time and get more into those questions if you can.
0: Thanks, Jim.
1: What an amazing conversation with Sheila Walsh. And you know, I think Sheila losing her dad at just 5 years old was devastating. I lost my mom at age 9, and it isn't something you ever get over. Sheila has an amazing ability to take that pain that she experienced and provide hope to the person who feels hopeless in that moment. That's why her book is called The Hope of Heaven, and that's the hope we have in Jesus Christ. If you don't have that hope, get in touch with us. We have counselors who will pray with you, and we have a great online resource called Coming Home that will give you next steps for making Jesus Christ the Lord of your life. There's far more in Sheila's book, The Hope of Heaven, that we couldn't cover today. We're going to come back next time to do a little bit more digging.
2: Yeah, but don't wait to get your copy. When you make a donation of any amount to support this ministry, just request Sheila's book, The Hope of Heaven, How the Promise of Eternity Changes Everything. We'll send that to you as our way of saying thank you for partnering with us in ministry.
1: 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Well, last year, we saw 173,000 people come to Christ through Focus on the Family. That is awesome.
2: It's incredible.
1: 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And here's why John said, don't wait. It's almost the end of July, and we're looking for 1,200 monthly donors to partner with us in ministry for families across the world. 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
2: it. It's an assortment of beans from a variety of countries. 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
2: 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I'm John Fuller, inviting you back as we continue the great conversation with Sheila Walsh. And once again, help your family thrive in Christ.

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4: We'd love for you to be a part of our family. 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So let's get started.
6: I'm Dr. Tim Clinton. On behalf of my son, Zach Clinton, who is co-host and a licensed professional counselor in residence, I want to say welcome and thank you for listening. Thanks for making us a part of your day. Hopefully, you'll grow closer to God and those you love with us each and every day. That said, I cannot think of a better guest than my dear friend and colleague, Dr. Gary Sipsey. Dr. Sipsey is a professor of clinical psychology and the founding director of Liberty University's doctoral program in clinical psychology. He's a licensed clinical psychologist who has educated, trained, and supervised psychologists and counselors for over 20 years. Dr. Sipsey has been in clinical practice for nearly 30 years and is a governor-appointed board member to the Virginia Board of Psychology. He has a broad range of research and clinical interests, including the assessment and treatment of childhood disorders, anxiety and trauma disorders, and personality disorders. Gary writes, speaks, consults nationally and internationally. Dr. Sipsey, what a delight to have you. Thank you for joining us.
7: Thank you.
6: Gary, as we get started, everybody, I think, agrees that mental health issues with our children, while they're soaring, I mean, we're seeing massive, again, upticks, or we've seen that, in stress and anxiety, depression, even suicidality. Self-harm's a big issue, Gary, and I think a lot of parents, it scares them to think maybe there's something happening in our home, especially if there's some distance that's starting to take place. Gary, I want to step into this world. What are you seeing? You're out there on the front lines every day. What are you seeing that concerns you about mental health related issues, the stress, the pressure that our kids are under, and keeping the family cohesive unit together and flowing in a direction where we feel close, connected, and our kids are healthy?
7: Well, you know, a number of different things that you talked about that we're concerned that our kids are engaging in, that we see more and more kids engage in what we call tension reduction behaviors. These are things where they may cut themselves or, you know, engage in destructive behaviors. And you might ask, well, why are they doing this? And part of what drives these kind of behaviors are really dysregulated emotions, dysregulated feelings, is that our kids are lacking in the skills for managing and dealing with their emotions and being able to problem solve when they're feeling emotionally activated. So how do they learn these skills? And as we've talked on and on, that the very cutting edge of neuroscience is that the brain learns the skills of thinking, feeling, relating, and communicating and problem solving in the context of relationship interactions, and these, you know, in the day-to-day stuff that goes on between a parent and a child. This is the context where you learn how to do that.
6: Our kids are up against a lot, Gary. Let's just be honest here for a moment. When they pack up and go to school, when they're at after-school activities, whether it's sports or what have you, we don't know everything that's coming at them. We don't know what they're experiencing up online and how they're getting pounded online. And so, again, bringing it back, if they don't have these key skills, they're getting beat up pretty bad, maybe even bullied in this world, and they're getting lost. Mom, Dad, turn this up, because what are some of the key elements you begin to teach, Gary? What do you spend a lot of your time in when you're doing therapy with families and these kids one-on-one that really, again, is manifesting and showing up as a real deficit that they need to work on?
7: Well, one of the skills is learning empathy skills. So we teach parents empathy is not just, you know, being sympathetic. It's not just being compassionate. Those are important. But empathy is actually a skill. So we break it down into two pieces. One is emotional empathy, and thought empathy is why do they feel that way? Now, how do you help them learn this? Well, helping parents learn it, and how do you help your child learn what they feel and why they feel that way? That's crucial if you're going to be able to go on to problem solving. So one of the things that you have to learn as a parent is to listen, when your child's upset, is learning to ask them, what's up? What's happened? Give me the story. So having your child give you the story of what's happened, listening to them without interrupting, without judging them, without jumping to like, well, there's the problem. You shouldn't have done that. It's just hear them out. And then learn how to summarize back to them what they just told you, right? Now, believe it or not, this is huge, because if you can't do that, then they don't think you heard them.
6: Gary, I can imagine a few people listening right now saying, hey, wait a second. I hear you, but you don't know my kids. They don't want to talk. I mean, it's like when you try to sit down with them and ask them how their day's going, they look at you like, are you kidding me? Or they grunt or something, you know? Gary, how do you break through that wall? If we don't have, we've lost our emotional connectedness, you know that? And typically all they want to do is come home and go up into their room and lock the door and jump on, get up online.
7: Well, now as you and I had talked in another episode, that's a time when you have to begin with the banking time and special time. Right, just so that your child enjoys being around you, right, and feels close enough to you and willing to just engage you. But and so then you got to work on repairing your relationship. But even in a relationship that's a repaired relationship, in day-to-day interactions, we want to help our kids learn how to do this. So, for example, just the other day, a mom comes in and tells me that her son, you know, had this huge temper tantrum. And we looked at, well, what happened? And the little fella's sister came in his room and took his, you know, his PlayStation controller. And he was just really ticked off about it. Went stomping into her room, pulled it out of her hands, pushed her on the bed, and went stomping back into his bedroom. And, of course, the sister yelled, you know, bloody murder. And so mom goes upstairs to have this conversation with him. And she now she's this is the time to have one of these conversations of, like, what happened? Right? Why did you do that? Rather than just jumping right into, you know, issuing out punishments so she's learned how to have these conversations with him, and she wanted to hear the story, like, what happened? And he said, well, she came in and took my controller, and I went and I took it back from her. He said, well, okay, now this was an important piece. So she came in and took your controller, so you were ticked off at her because she did this, and I understand that. But here's the problem. We don't do those kind of things when we get mad, right? You're not going to put your hands on your sister. You're not going to push her down, and you're not going to, you know, you're not going to get physical. All right? So now we're going to have to come up with a different way of handling a problem like that besides what you did. So she was able to set the stage for that, right? And literally, you know, heard him out and told him, I understand why you're angry. I get it, but you can't handle it that way. And that's a part of what we call emotion coaching and emotional problem solving. Now, it sounds easier than what it really is, but you notice the difference was that she didn't just jump right into a punishment mode with him. Because had she done it, it could have really turned into even more of a disaster. So then at that point, you want to help them find other ways. How do you deal with that? You need to be able to do this on a day-to-day basis. It doesn't have to be so dramatic like that. We also see it if, you know, your child comes in from the bus stop and they throw the book bag down and they're in a really bad mood of asking, so what happened? What's got you so upset? And see if they'll give you the story over some milk and cookies while you're sitting at the kitchen counter so you can hear them out. A lot of times parents are so bothered by, it's so easy to be bothered by your child's negative feelings that you find yourself just wanting to say,
8: shut it down. You just want to shut it down. You want to kill it. That's what you want to do. But Gary, listen, some people listening right now probably thinking that takes a lot of work. You're talking about a lot of work. It's exhausting. What happens then is we tend to escalate, in other words, control the situation. So that's where you see typically people go off and they just want to, quote, hey, give that back right now and everybody get to their rooms and forget this thing. Gary, rather than working it out, which really sets up what you were talking about earlier, and that's that relational connectivity thing. How many times have we heard the old adage, rules without relationship leads to rebellion, rules with relationship leads to respect? We've heard that. What mom and dad need to hear, and this is important, parenting is a responsibility. It takes work. You can't just put kids in a box and, you know, pour a little milk on them and expect them to grow. We have to, quote, get connected with them, spend time with them. And what's beautiful here, Gary, and I think this is where people miss it, if you would get connected with your son or daughter, your parenting would probably be a whole lot easier. It really would.
7: Oh, yeah.
8: And Gary, we're not talking about a lot of time. You teach relational connectedness, so you're saying, well, you just talked about the empathy skills training. That works best when you have a healthy relationship with your son or daughter. If you don't have a healthy relationship with them, it's probably not going to work very well.
7: Right. And, you know, and I also encourage parents to think it's not just during these heated interactions. Now, you can actually upgrade your parenting a little bit and help your child become a better thinker. Well, how can you do that? Well, ask them something like this. I'm okay with you getting those shoes. I don't have a problem with it. But why those shoes and not those shoes? Right? So, see, in this situation, your child feels something. Right? They feel something, but they don't really understand why. And there's a lot going on in the brain when you're able to think and feel simultaneously, that you have a feeling something's important to you, and you have to now explain why that's important. Now, as a parent, you're kind of creating a barrier you're not trying to be just, you know, obstructive just to be obstructive. You're being constructively obstructive, right? Because you're making them use logic to obtain what it is that they need rather than just emotion. And that's a key parenting principle. Anytime you have an opportunity, like, oh, you're going to go play baseball with your buddies? That's fine. Hey, before you go, though, I want you to tell me something. How could you make it funner than what it is? I know you enjoy doing it, but if you could change one thing about your game, what do you have to do? Oh, Dad, I don't know. Well, just give me one thing, right? I want him to be a little more creative. And he goes, you know, I think that they would pitch a little closer, because they keep trying to pitch from so far away like they're big leaguers, and nobody gets it across the plate, and we stand out there waiting all day. I think they should move closer. I said, I think it's a brilliant idea, but what if they hit the ball back at you and smack you in the head? Right. So then we get in this, oh, no, then nobody even hits it that hard, and we don't even use a hard ball. So then you got them in this dynamic interaction that's problem solving. And you need, I usually tell parents, try to get 3 or 4 of those in a day. And your child's going to engage you because they want to get what they want to get. Now they have to go through you and use logic to get there.
8: Believe it or not, Mom and Dad, what I've consistently found is our kids, the number one thing that really still makes them happy is a good relationship with you. They want that connectedness. They need that. And as Chuck Swindoll and Paul Tournier and others have said, the busy, preoccupied parent often misses many a cue or opportunity to be in those moments, those special teachable moments that our kids need and that we need to build us. Hey, you're listening to Life, Love, Faith, and Family. I'm Dr. Tim Clinton, co-host. Our special guest is Dr. Gary Sibsey. We're talking about emotionally healthy kids and some critical skills training that mom and dads need to battle through those tough spots, those tough issues in families. Gary, I'm going to come back here. We're fighting time a little bit, but empathy skills training, problem skills training, keep us going in this direction. Mom, Dad, these are the gifts. Get these, because in this culture that we live in, it's not your daddy's Oldsmobile. We don't live in yesterday. When we grew up, the day is different. There's so much coming at us, coming at our kids, coming at our families that we're in a fight, and we've got to win this fight, because the greatest thing we can do is pour into and raise a healthy generation of kids.
7: Well, you know, one of the things I was thinking about, we were talking about the special time thing, and you know, sometimes it's very useful and very relationally building when you can engage with your child in some activity and they are better at it than you. For you as a parent to be able to say to them, all right, show me how to do this. I'm not very good at it, right? And there's few things that kids love more than to take that opportunity to teach you something, right? And then now you can use that as a feedback about how good they, like, you know, I don't get this, so don't put me down, or don't make fun of me, I can't get it right. And you might go, well, why are you doing this? Well, one of the things that you want to teach your kids is what it's like, right, to teach somebody. But you also want to model for them how to take feedback. And on the flip side, you want to shift your attention more toward the positive things. Learn how to ignore. So learning this sort of selective ignoring process is huge. As we talked about the boss thing before, if a boss is always picking out your negatives and they kind of ignore your positives, you start to lose heart.
8: Gary, we're fighting time. We only have a couple minutes left here, but I want to address the issue of differences just for a second. Sometimes there's a real disconnect between parents and children because there's differences in personality, maybe interests, skills, or what have you. And I'm not sure, well, hey, let's say this. Sometimes parents may say, I don't really like my son or daughter. You had better figure this out. Mom, Dad, turn up the volume here for a second. Remember that old song, What I Like About You? You better figure out what it is that you love about your son or daughter, because they are picking up on the cues that you're sending. And if there's something between you, Gary, this is true, isn't it? You've got to get this fixed.
7: Well, and you know, so you may love your child to death, but not really like them, and they really get on your nerve. But your child is not able to make that distinction in their head, right? So they don't, most kids, especially if they're under 11 or 12 years old, can't go, yeah, my parent loves me, but they don't really like me because I'm annoying. That younger kids can't do that kind of thinking. They just think that you don't love them. And of course, this makes them angry, or, you know, they get more defiant. But these are the type of children that sometimes are referred to as difficult temperaments. And so parents need to recognize that, okay, if my child is like this, it may be because of sensory sensitivities or sensory modulation difficulties that they're having. And they have this low frustration tolerance, and they're cognitively rigid. So that's going to require some different parenting. This is huge for parents, is to realize that parenting is not a one-size-fits-all approach, right? You can't just use one parenting approach for all your kids. Pay attention to just how your child handles actually sensory input. They get overwhelmed by sound, by too much visual stimulation.
8: Gary, that's why they call it parenting. It's about being really emotionally invested in our relationship with our children and training them up as it says in Proverbs, in the way they should go. You know, I love the interpretation of that verse in two ways. One says, train them up in the ways of the Lord, and we agree with that. Another interpretation could be, train them up with their natural bent. In other words, attuned to their uniqueness. I like a both and piece there. God gives you a connection and hopefully a relationship that will lead them ultimately to the feet of Jesus and strengthen their walk as they go into adulthood and make their own way and have their own influence with their own families. That's what this is all about. That's what life, love, faith, and family is all about. It's just coming to you every day with a message of helping you strengthen your relationship with God and the ones you love the most. Dr. Sipsey, what a delight to have you. Thank you so much for joining us. Can't wait to get you back.
7: Thank you, Tim. Look forward to it.
9: 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We look forward to having you with us again next time. 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
15: Ladies and gentlemen, this is Ram Chavez. I'm the musical director of the Veterans Band of Corpus Christi, and we have received a major invitation from the National American GI Forum, the organization that Dr. Hector P. Garcia organized in 1948 right here in Corpus Christi. We have a strong relationship with Dr. Hector. 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And we'd like to thank you and hope that you will once again support the Veterans Band to accomplish one more recognition of our city of Corpus Christi, our veterans community, our military community, and all our communities that we have performed for in 40 years.
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16: The psalmist is sharing some passages that would remind these Hebrews of what the Lord had declared to Moses back in Exodus. Turn back in Exodus chapter 33, Exodus 33. You see, because his loving kindness and his truth are together. They're together. Exodus 33, verse 18. Then Moses said, I pray thee, show me thy glory. And he said, I myself will make all my goodness pass before you. There you go. That's really important. It's his character. It's his goodness. And will proclaim the name of the Lord before you. And I will be gracious to whom I'll be gracious. And I will show compassion to whom I'll show compassion. But he said, you cannot see my face, for no man can see me and live. Then the Lord said, behold, there is a place by me, and you shall stand there on the rock, and it will come about while my glory is passing by. I'll put you in the cleft of the rock and cover you with my hand until I pass by. Then I will take my hand away, and you shall see my back, but my face shall not be seen. Now the Lord said to Moses, cut out for yourselves two stone tablets like the former ones, and write on the tablets the words which were on the former tablets which you shattered. God still reminds him of that, right? You know, but God's a gracious God. So be ready in the morning, and come up in the morning to Mount Sinai, and present yourself to me on the top of the mountain, and no man is to come with you, nor let any man be seen anywhere on the mountain. Even the flocks and the herds may not graze in the front of the mountain. So he cut out two stone tablets like the former ones, and Moses rose up early in the morning and went up to Mount Sinai, as the Lord had commanded him, and he took the two stone tablets in his hand, and the Lord descended in the cloud and stood there with him, and he called upon the name of the Lord. Then the Lord passed by in front of him and proclaimed, the Lord God, compassionate and gracious, slow to anger and abounding in loving kindness, and truth. who keeps loving kindness for thousands, who forgives iniquity, transgression, and sin, yet he will no means leave the guilty unpunished, visiting the iniquity of the fathers on the children and on the grandchildren to the third and fourth generation. And Moses made haste to bow low towards the earth and to worship. Because of thy loving kindness and truth, may you get all the glory. May you get all the glory. You see, our God is a God of truth. He is a God of truth. We see this throughout Scripture, that he has not concealed this either. He has not held it back. Psalm 40, verse 10, I have not hidden thy righteousness within my heart. I have spoken of thy faithfulness and salvation. I have not concealed, the psalmist writes, of thy loving kindness and truth to the great congregation. Thou, O Lord, will not withhold thy compassion from me. Thy loving kindness and truth will continually preserve me. His great love revealed in salvation, his truth, we see. Because of these things, may you have all the glory. Psalm 57, verse 8, awake my glory, awake harp and lyre. I will awaken to the dawn. I will give thanks to thee, O Lord, among the nations of the peoples. I will sing praises to thee among the nations, for thy loving kindness is great to the heavens and thy truth to the clouds. Be exalted, O God, above the heavens. Let thy glory be above the earth. Loving kindness and truth. Psalm 117, verse 1, praise the Lord, all nations, loud him, all peoples, for his loving kindness is great towards us, and the truth of the Lord is everlasting. Praise the Lord. We need to praise God for his loving kindness and his truth. For his loving kindness and his truth, for what he's done. Not to us, O Lord, not to us, but to thy name give glory because of thy loving kindness, because of thy truth. We know the Lord Jesus is the manifestation of God's truth. He is the way, the truth, and the life. No one comes to the Father but by him. What a gracious, wonderful God we have, and may he be glorified and not us, because of his great love and his truth. So then back to our passage, turn back to Psalm 115. Not to us, O Lord, not to us, but to thy name give glory, because of thy loving kindness, because of thy truth. And then he goes into the question that we had seen. Why should the nations say, where now is their God? I mentioned this earlier, but evidently the nation of Israel was in a state in which God was not intervening in a way that the nations could see. Most likely after their exile and when they came back out of exile. The nations were saying, where's their God? Where's their God now? Where is he now? Mocking. Folks, we need to be very careful that we don't cause others to blaspheme God. When we walk in a manner where God is disciplining us or whatever it might be, only God knows when we're disciplined. We know that, right? But when we're walking in a way because we're not walking with him, that people say, where is his God? Where is her God? That they mock our God because we're not effectively walking with him. You see, we need to be careful not to trust in anything other than the Lord. Not to trust in anything else. You have these people who claim to be Christians who trust in counseling or whatever it is. They trust in psychology. They trust in their own wisdom and ways. They trust in Christianese language and stuff from people on the radio, whatever it might be. Rather than believing the truth of God from the Word of God. So then, not to us, but to you be all the glory. Now notice as he moves on, he's going to make a comparison here. He's going to make a comparison between the true God and all the idols. He's going to compare now. But to our God, okay, where is their God now? But he's going to explain. Here's where God is in relationship to all the idols of the nations. Here you go. But our God, verse 3, is in the heavens. He does whatever he pleases. Their idols are silver and gold, the work of man's hands. They have mouths, but they cannot speak. They have eyes, but they cannot see. They have ears, but it cannot hear. They have noses, but they cannot smell. They have hands, but they cannot feel. They have feet, but they cannot walk. They cannot make a sound with their throat. Those who make them will become like them, everyone who trusts in them. So we have a comparison between our God and their idols. Our God and their idols. In spite of what one might say because of Israel's disobedience, the reality is Our God is a true God, and theirs are idols. In spite of what someone might mock, this is the reality of our God versus the idols. Notice he says, but our God is in the heavens. He does whatever he pleases. He is far above his creation. He's in the heavens. And guess what? He does what he pleases. He is God. He does what he pleases. This speaks of sovereignty and deity. If you were able to do whatever you please and there are no consequences ever, then that puts you in a sovereign place. But for us, we are under him and there are consequences for what we do, whether it is rewards or punishment for those who don't know Christ. But he does whatever he pleases. And praise the Lord, he's good and he's righteous and he's loving, he's kind, he's holy and just. He is sovereign. You see, we need to recognize this. Our God is in the heavens. There's nothing that can thwart him. He does what he pleases. Look at Psalm 135. Psalm 135. Psalm 135, verse 3. Praise the Lord, for the Lord is good. Isn't that wonderful? Amen. Sing praises to his name, for it is lovely. Isn't that wonderful? For the Lord God has chosen Jacob for himself, Israel for his own possession. For I know that the Lord is great, and that our Lord is above all gods. Whatever the Lord pleases, he does. In the heaven and in earth, in the sea, in all the depths. Do you remember Nebuchadnezzar after he repented, what he said? He thought he was the man. He thought he was the greatest guy since sliced bread. He, look at all that I've done. Look at all the stuff. But God humbled him. Turn to Daniel chapter 4 and we see what Nebuchadnezzar says concerning God. We need to get a better view of our God from the Word of God. Daniel chapter 4, verse 34. I love this part because it seems to imply that we will see Nebuchadnezzar in heaven. Daniel chapter 4, verse 34. But at the end of the period, I, Nebuchadnezzar, raised my eyes towards heaven and my reason returned to me. And I blessed the Most High and praised and honored him who lives forever. This is the same guy that's making statues of himself and saying, when the whistles blow and all this stuff, you got to bow down and worship me, right? He's not saying that anymore, is he? He says he honored, he praised him who lives forever. For his dominion is an everlasting dominion. His kingdom endures from generation to generation. And all the inhabitants of the earth are accounted as nothing. Now, Nebuchadnezzar was the greatest guy on earth at that time, kingdom-wise. The world's empire, he was the leader. And look at what he's saying. All the inhabitants of the earth are accounted as nothing, but he does according to his will in the hosts of heaven and among the inhabitants of the earth. And no one can ward off his hand or say to him, what hast thou done? No one can do that. He does as he pleases. He does as he pleases. We have a tremendous God who is in the heavens. And he does as he pleases. Now notice in contrast to God who is in the heavens, who does what he pleases, he now contrasts with the idols of the nations. Back in Psalm 115, verse 4, their idols are silver and gold, the work of man's hands. And folks, idols are things in which we trust in. They are things in which we believe that if we give them honor or reverence or whatever it may be, that we might get helped in something. It's something beyond us. It's an idol. It's an idol. And idols are in anything that we put trust in. Yet that trust should only be reserved for God. Notice he says, their idols are silver and gold, the work of man's hand. Then he continues, they have mouths, but they cannot speak. They have eyes, but they cannot see. They have ears, they cannot hear. They have noses, they cannot smell. They have hands, they cannot feel. They have feet, they cannot walk. They cannot make a sound with their throat. They can't speak, they can't see, they can't hear, they can't smell, they can't feel. They can't walk. They can't make a sound with their throat. And not only this, they're not alive and they can't do anything. That's the idols of the nations. Do you see those silly little idols in like the Uber cars, you know, or whatever, where you go into a Chinese restaurant, there's a big gold fat guy there, you know. These are idols. They trust in them. But it's a piece of gold or a piece of fake gold or whatever it is. It doesn't speak. It can't hear. They can't feel. They can't walk. They can't do anything and they can say nothing. They're completely inadequate for help. Completely inadequate. Now, folks, in this day and age, we don't have outright idols like this, although there's some like I just mentioned. But we don't. But we have things that we attribute our trust to at times. And God says to us, little children, guard yourselves from idols. Those things that you would subtly trust in other than the Lord. Whether it's about physical health or things like that, or there's all kinds of stuff. There's all kinds of fables and stuff out there. There's all kinds of stuff out there that Christians buy into and subtly trust in. And we need to, not just you all, we need to guard ourselves from idols. Guard ourselves from idols. They can't do anything. They can't say anything. And they're in opposition to the trust of the Lord. It is in opposition to trusting in the Lord. Guard yourselves from idols. And notice what he says. These people who trust in these have a horrible future ahead. If you trust in anything other than Christ, you have a horrible future ahead. Notice he says, those who make them will become like them. Everyone who trusts in them. And that's the key. They're trusting in them. They're idols. Pretty straightforward. Those who trust in them are going to become like them. And what does that mean? Well, what is it that characterizes these idols? They are without life. They are dead. And they cannot speak. Look at verse 5. They have mouths. They can't speak. Middle verse 7. They cannot make a sound with their throat. Then look down at verse 17. The dead do not praise the Lord, nor do any who go down into silence. They're going to become like them in that they will no longer be able to express their will through their mouths. They will be dead and unable to speak, to exercise their wills. They'll be silent, those who go down into silence. You know, the Bible reveals what hell is like. It is created for the devil and his angels, but yet mankind rebelled. And when mankind rejects God's gracious offer of salvation through Jesus Christ, they are destined for the second death, the lake of fire. And it's burning with fire and brimstone. And it is also spoken of as black darkness. But here we see it's also silence. There's silence in hell. It's not a bunch of people conversing about all their good times back on earth. There's silence. Those who make them will be like them, and everyone who trusts in them, you will be eternally silenced. But notice the contrast. Verse 9, O Israel, trust in the Lord. He is their help and their shield. Israel, speaking of the Jewish people. Those who were in a covenant relationship with the Lord, those who were now commanded to trust in the Lord. They're to trust in him because, look at, notice, he is their help and shield. And then notice we have a command to Israel's priests, O house of Aaron, trust in the Lord. He is their help and shield. Wonderful statement. He is their help and shield. Then we have a blanket statement that applies to all true believers. You who fear the Lord, trust in the Lord. He is their help and their shield. You who fear the Lord, trust in the Lord. He is their hope and shield. Do you fear in the Lord? Trust in him. Trust in him. We have all kinds of subtle things that pull our hearts away from trusting in the Lord. Trust in the Lord with all your heart. Do not lean on your own understanding. In all your ways, acknowledge him, and he will make your path straight. Don't lean on your own understanding. Those who fear the Lord. Well, who are those who fear the Lord? Those are those who have come into a right relationship with the living God through the forgiveness of sins that was provided through the seed of Abraham, the son of David, the Messiah, Jesus Christ, would come and die for our sins on the cross and be raised from the dead. See, the Bible makes it clear that all have sinned and fallen short of the glory of God. The wages of sin is death. Paul makes it clear there is no fear of God before their eyes, Romans chapter 3. Man does not fear God in his sinful state. But when we are forgiven, we are restored in a relationship with him, and we are caused to see him rightly as God, to see ourselves rightly as his creation, his forgiven creation, and to fear him. I love this. Psalm 130. Psalm 130. We have the reality that you can't stand before God, Psalm 130. But there is forgiveness with thee that thou mayest be feared. Who could stand? If you were to mark iniquities, O Lord, who could stand? Psalm 130. But there is forgiveness with thee that thou mayest be feared. Forgiveness is the key to the ability to fear God. It's our forgiveness in Christ that causes us to fear the Lord, to give him reverence, to be conscious of him in our actions, to fear his response, not of punishment, but of displeasure, grief, and discipline. It is the recognition of our own sinfulness and God's right to judge, yet his great forgiveness in Christ that draws us rightly before him to fear him. The fear of the Lord is the beginning of wisdom or beginning of knowledge. The reality is, if we've been saved, we've been called to fear the Lord. Called to fear the Lord. A lot of passages on this. Let me read a couple of these. Proverbs 3:7, do not be wise in your own eyes, but fear the Lord and turn away from evil. Proverbs 18:13, the fear of the Lord is to hate evil, pride, arrogance, and the evil way. Proverbs 14:29, in the fear of the Lord, there is strong confidence. His children will have a refuge. The fear of the Lord is a fountain of life that one may avoid the snares of death. Proverbs 15:33, the fear of the Lord is instruction for wisdom. Proverbs 16:6, by loving kindness and truth, iniquity is atoned for. And he says here, and by the fear of the Lord, one keeps away from evil. Do not let your heart envy sinners, but always live in the fear of the Lord. The Apostle Peter shares it this way. He shares in 1 Peter chapter 1, and if you address the Father as one who impartially judges according to each man's work, if you know he is the judge, and you know that you've been relieved from that judgment through the Son who gave himself for us, then you should fear God. He says, conduct yourselves in fear during your time stay upon earth, knowing that you were not redeemed with perishable things like silver and gold from your futile way of life inherited from your forefathers, but with precious blood as of a lamb unblemished, spotless, the blood of Christ. For he was foreknown before the foundation of the world, but has appeared in these last times for the sake of you. We know where to work out our salvation with fear and trembling. You who fear the Lord, trust him. You who fear the Lord, trust him. Trust the Lord. He is their help and shield. He's your help and shield. Again, I've shared this earlier, but trust in the Lord with all your heart. Do not lean on your own understanding. In all your ways, acknowledge him, and he will make your path straight. You see, throughout Scripture, believers are identified as those who trust in the Lord. And when they do so, they are actually blessed. Actually blessed. We're blessed to trust in him. And we're commanded to trust in him. He is our God above the heavens, does as he pleases. And he is our help. He is our protection and shield. If you're relying on anything other than Christ to help you and protect you, then I believe you're a very unhappy Christian. It is only Christ who is our shield and our help. Don't rely on anything else. Trust in the Lord with all your heart. With all your heart. Throw away all that junk you hear in those Christian radio shows, unless it's the Word of God telling you to trust in Christ. He is our shield and our help. Take a look at Jeremiah 17. Jeremiah 17, verse 5. Thus says the Lord, cursed is the man who trusts in mankind and makes flesh his strength, and whose heart turns away from the Lord. Cursed, trust in your flesh, trust in your man, you're cursed. Verse 7, blessed is the man who trusts in the Lord and whose trust is the Lord. You're blessed. You're blessed if you trust in the Lord. And we're commanded to do that. You who fear, trust in the Lord. You see, because he's our shield and he's our help. And you see that in the psalmist whose trust in the Lord. You see them declaring the Lord being their shield. When they trust in him, you have these words coming from their mouths, inspired by the Spirit, that God is their trust. Psalm 46, verse 1, God is our refuge and strength. A very present help in trouble. That's what we need. Therefore, we will not fear, though the earth should change, though the mountains should slip into the sea, though the waters roar and foam, though the mountains should quake at its swelling pride, Selah. Isaiah 41:10, do not fear, for I am with you. Do not anxiously look about, for I am your God. I will strengthen you, surely I'll help you. Surely I'll uphold you with my righteous right hand.

0: 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Greg, would you summarize what we've seen in our psalm so far?
1: Yes, Dave, we've seen in this psalm already the call for God to receive all the glory and not man. And then we saw a comparison between the living God and dead idols. And then we began to see a comparison and contrast between those who trust in dead idols and those who trust in the Lord. Oh, we are to trust in the Lord, and we need to take this exhortation to heart. Trust in the Lord, brothers and sisters. Trust in the Lord. He is our only help and our only shield.
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5: I'm Mary Lohman of the Christian Working Woman, and on Monday I told the story of a boy who was rescued from the jaws of an alligator by a father who would not let go. And afterwards, the boy showed with pride the scars on his arm, where his father dug in and held on against a stronger animal who was trying to devour his son. Just as this young boy foolishly and ignorantly dove into dangerous water where this alligator lived, we as children of God sometimes foolishly dive into dangerous situations, not knowing what lies ahead. The swimming hole of life is filled with peril, and we forget that the enemy is waiting to attack. The Bible says the enemy of our soul, Satan, prowls about like a roaring lion, looking for someone to devour, kind of like an alligator. Peter goes on to say, resist him, standing firm in the faith, and the God of all grace who called you to his eternal glory in Christ, after you have suffered a little while, will himself restore you and make you strong, firm, and steadfast. So if you feel like you're in the alligator swamp right now and they're ready to take you under, remember that God has said if you are called to his eternal glory in Christ, he will himself restore you and make you strong again after you have suffered a little while. God is not going to let go of you. But why does he allow us to suffer a little while? Unlike the story of the father who fought to save his son, God is not helpless against Satan. He could deliver us sooner rather than later, and we puzzle as to why he doesn't, don't we? There are various reasons God allows his children to endure suffering, and one reason is to bring us to maturity so that our lives will bring glory to God. In writing about suffering, James said, brothers, as an example of patience in the face of suffering, take the prophets who spoke in the name of the Lord. As you know, we consider blessed those who have persevered. You've heard of Job's perseverance and have seen what the

0: Lord finally brought about, the Lord is full of compassion and mercy. James reminds us that in retrospect, as we look back to the suffering saints of old, we consider them blessed who persevered through suffering. In other words, James says, get the big picture here. Look beyond your momentary pain and consider what God's doing through your suffering. Whether your suffering is the result of your wrongdoing or someone else's, you can trust God. He is not going to let go of you, so hang on. He's a trustworthy God. Remember that all of these devotionals are always available on our website at ChristianWorkingWoman.org.
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2: I'm glad to be here.
1: Sharon, you're also the co-founder of Women Doing Well, a ministry that helps women discover greater purpose and joy and generosity and encourages them to cultivate that same spirit in their families. So this topic is especially meaningful to you, I know. Let's take a look at generosity opportunities, perhaps by age group. When parents want to nurture generosity in young children, let's say, where do they begin?
2: Oh, I love this because often we think, well, they need to be able to count money before they can be generous.
1: Right.
2: But no, we can model giving for just simple and short activities, and kids learn by watching us.
1: Yes.
2: So take them with you when you go to buy groceries and then drop them off at a food bank. Let them see. I love for them to be able to see you in action.
1: Yes.
2: Another idea would be to host a reverse birthday party, and that's where the guests actually bring gifts for a charity that your child helps to choose.
1: Wow.
2: Age appropriate, of course. They may still expect a little something, but it's great to have something to give away as well. And then finally, for this age group, keep some blank cards handy and let them draw or even write some little letters, an encouragement note that you can just send to somebody in need.
1: Oh, I love those ideas. They are so practical. What are some other practical hands-on ways families can help perhaps elementary children experience the joy of giving?
2: Well, as they get older, you can volunteer side-by-side at a local ministry, especially one that might be serving other children. And then you can also begin sponsoring a child on maybe your child's fifth birthday and let them sponsor a child a similar age. That's always a great journey for them to grow together.
1: Man, those are great. As children enter their teenage years, Sharon, how can parents connect generosity to the causes and interests they already care about?
2: Well, this is where we really want to connect with their passions. So if they're interested in hiking, for instance, perhaps they could help invest in a Christian family camp. Spring break or other holidays could become a serve week where you do fun things and help charity.
1: My kids, for instance, went on spring break mission trips growing up. They continued it in college because it just became what we do. And I think that's exactly right. Now, generosity often involves sacrifice. So what are some creative ways parents can help teenagers experience the cost and the joy of giving?
2: Well, this is where you can involve them experientially. So, you know, there's a survivor pantry challenge where you live off of what's already in the house limit your grocery purchases. That's something that can be fun, but also educational for those older kids.
1: Yeah, that is so good. All right. Now, as we transition into adulthood, what does it look like to encourage generosity there?
2: Oh, there's so many great things. But one of the ones I would encourage you to think about is opening a donor advice fund in their name. Help seed it. it and perhaps match money that they add to give away to others.
1: This is great. Sharon, what I love here is that, yes, we can give money, but we can give so much more than that. We can give through our service. We can give through our time. And this has really been a hallmark of your teaching for a long time, is that we need to expand our view of generosity, don't we?
2: It really is a whole life, purpose-filled generosity that makes a difference.
1: And Sharon, you've seen the fruit of this. Perhaps one story that comes to mind from your own family as you've done this with your kids?
2: Oh, absolutely. In fact, my daughter adopted a compassion child when she was 5 and kept up with her all the way through as they aged out, and it was a beautiful experience.
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1: 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All right, let's take some phone calls today. We're going to dive in and begin in Missouri. Frank, you'll be our first caller. Go ahead, sir.
6: Yes, Rob. I listen to you all the time, and I get some good advice, but my question today is, because I have an annuity and I'm wanting to buy an investment property, a second home, basically. And I want to know, I've talked to people and they said that you can get a loan because I have money in Fidelity to show that I have the assets to pay the $200,000 that I'm going to borrow. But my question is, they told me that if I get that, then I can take my annuity out and pay the loan off and I wouldn't be taxed on that. It wouldn't be considered earned income. Now, my question is that true that I can do that without getting hit with them taxes on the money that from my annuity?
1: Yeah, it really depends. I mean, a loan is not taxable because you're borrowing money and agreeing to repay it. An annuity withdrawal is different. When you withdraw earnings from a tax-deferred annuity, those earnings are taxed as ordinary income. If it's a qualified annuity held in an IRA or something else, the entire distribution is taxable unless there are after-tax contributions. So using the annuity proceeds to pay off a loan doesn't eliminate or reduce the tax on the annuity distribution. Some annuity contracts do, in fact, allow loans, but most annuities do not. It's not like a 401k, which commonly offer loans. They're much more common, not only with 401ks, but with life insurance policies than annuities. But even if they do offer it, ultimately that withdrawal that you would take would be taxable, at least in part, if not in full.
6: Yeah, well, that's what I was trying to figure out, a way that I could do that without having to get hit with that tax at the end of the year, because that would be a pretty big chunk of money coming back out.
1: Yeah. So you clearly want to get some tax advice on that before you make a decision, because this is a big factor here in how you proceed. So I'd connect with a CPA just to look at your specific situation, exactly what type of an annuity you have, what features are there, whether it's loans or otherwise. And then, you know, if you do need to take a withdrawal, what portion of that would be taxable? So you can run some models on that and determine kind of what that tax hit would be, because that may, you know, cause you to make a decision one way or the other.
6: Yeah, it could come close to saying I'm going to break the bank when you got to write that check at the first of the year.
1: Yeah, exactly. Exactly right, Frank. Yeah. Hey, we appreciate you being a regular listener, my friend. And let's do this. Stay on the line. I'm going to send you the latest issue of our magazine, Faithful Steward, just as a thanks for being on the program today. Appreciate you very much.
6: Thank you.
1: All right, take care. Let's go to Norton, Ohio. Dave, how can I help?
7: Yeah, I set up a trust for my wife. She was in a facility with Alzheimer's, and she's passed a couple years ago. I was wondering, how often should you review a trust, and should I redo the thing?
1: Yeah, a good rule of thumb on this, Dave, is to review your trust every 3 to 5 years, even if nothing major happened. Now, anytime there's a significant life event, you need to review it. So since your wife has passed, and I'm sorry to hear that, this is one of those major life events that need a review, because beneficiaries may need to be updated, successor trustees need to change, assets need to be retitled in the name of the trust. I suspect that's already been done. But your wishes or family circumstances may be different now. And if the trust was designed as a joint revocable living trust, part of it may have become irrevocable at your wife's passing, depending on how it was written. So definitely need to have that reviewed, sir. Hey, we appreciate your call today. We'll go to Indiana. Steve, how can I help?
8: Hi, Rob. Thanks for taking my call, sir.
1: Sure.
8: I have a question. I'm looking to get equity out of my home. Probably have $250,000 of equity. So I'm looking to tap into that. Don't particularly like the cash out refis because I'm at 3.85 interest on my mortgage. So I'm asking about the home equity investment programs, if you know anything about them and if they are legitimate programs, I guess, is what I'm seeking.
1: Yeah, these are also called home equity sharing agreements. They're legitimate products offered by established companies, but they're expensive, and I'm not a big fan. I mean, the biggest con is you give up part of your home's appreciation. So if your home increases significantly in value, the company may receive much more than the amount they originally gave you. It can also be much more expensive than a traditional loan. While there are no monthly interest payments, the total cost at the end of the agreement can exceed what you would have paid by far on a home equity loan or a HELOC. There's also significant upfront and closing costs. So, you know, they have origination fees, appraisal, title, other closing expenses, and you're going to have less equity later. There's also limited flexibility. So if you want to refinance or sell or buy out the agreement early, there may be some restrictions or an expensive buyout calculation. And then, of course, you still are responsible for the taxes and the insurance and the maintenance. So not all these contracts are the same. The valuation formulas or the appreciation sharing percentages, the fees can vary significantly. So you've got to read the agreement carefully. But if you expect your home to appreciate substantially, or you can qualify reasonably for another option, you know, I would certainly look at that. What is your age, if you don't mind me asking, Steve?
8: I'm 71. I'm living off Social Security. We don't particularly want to move, but we kind of need a cash flow influx for security purposes. So,
1: yeah, okay. Yeah, I mean, I like the home equity conversion mortgage. The reverse mortgage is a better option to the HEI. You keep all of your home's appreciation. You're borrowing against your equity, but you're not selling a share of your future home value. You don't have the mortgage payment, so you've got the optional payment. So as long as you live in your home as your primary residence and you keep paying the property taxes, insurance, and maintenance, which you would have to do anyway, then you don't have to make a payment. So that could affect, you know, number one, you don't have to make a payment, but number two, you could convert it to a monthly income stream. Most commonly, people take it as a line of credit, but if you are trying to solve for an income gap, you could turn it into an income stream. And, you know, that can be really helpful. Now, they have costs as well. The interest accrues over time. The loan becomes due when you move out permanently, sell the home, or pass away. But compared with an HEI, you know, you have a growing loan balance, but you retain all future appreciation. With the HEI, you don't make loan payments, but you give away part of your home's future appreciation. So I think, you know, that home equity conversion mortgage for a borrower 62 and older is going to be my preferred option there.
8: Gotcha. So then that's the reverse mortgage then.
1: Yeah, exactly right.
8: Do you have a product that you would recommend there?
1: 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And Harlan Akala, who literally wrote the book, Home Equity and Reverse Mortgages, is our go-to guy. 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
11: I've got a good problem here that I need to deal with. There's a potential that I may be going on a couple missionary trips. And I'm 62 years old now. I'm single, and I don't have a lot of family. And I feel the Holy Spirit saying, you need to get some type of will. You need to get, like Hezekiah was told, your house in order. And that can mean various things. Spiritually, he's getting my house in order to be a good steward with some of the talents I have, because I feel like I'm burying a lot, both physical talents and financial talents. So my house is really getting cleaned up and put in order right now, and it's discomforting in a lot of ways, but it's good. And it's a trial, and I'm posed with the problem now of the protocol, how to put together a will or a trust, what's the difference between the two, mm-hmm. whether I need a power of attorney to execute these documents and these wishes of possessions I have, property, and some of the investments I do have. So I'm praying you could possibly get me on the right track here.
1: Yeah. Well, I'd be delighted to, and I'm so thrilled to hear that you're headed out on the mission field. And I think, you know, we always need to have our house in order, but it's interesting how trips like this cause us to say, wait a minute, maybe now I have that reason to go ahead and get that thing done that I've been putting off. And so regardless of what the reason is, I'm glad that you are getting your house in order. And that includes preparing for the next steward, this last stewardship decision you will make as to where whatever God has entrusted to you will be then passed on to the next steward. And you've highlighted a couple of tools here, a will and a trust. The difference between the two is, at its core, a will is instructions for what happens after you die. A trust is a tool that can manage assets during your life, if you become incapacitated, and after death. And it doesn't all have to be distributed immediately after death. Your trustee could distribute it based on certain conditions over time. So let's talk about those differences. So the will, again, takes effect only after death and is going to involve the probate court, which means there's going to take some time. There's going to be some cost from the probate court. Could take anywhere from a couple of months to 6 months, depending on how complicated your situation is. It will become a part of the public record, so it's not anonymous. But in the will, you would name who gets assets. And, you know, the other thing that wouldn't apply here is if you had a minor child, it would name the guardian. But the primary thing is it just articulates the instructions for who gets your assets. It's simple to do. It's less expensive to set up. But again, the probate can be time consuming and costly. The revocable living trust, what people often refer to as a trust, again, works during your life and after death, avoids probate, so everything goes immediately, stays private, not a part of the public record, and you can control through the trust document how and when your assets are distributed, which the pros are obvious: faster distribution, more control, privacy. The downside is you got to move the assets into the trust, so they have to be retitled, including a home. And there's more cost to set it up. So think of the will as a simple set of instructions. The trust is like a container that holds and manages the assets. So it's not an either or. It's just really, you know, which one is necessary, depending on your situation. If you have a simple estate with few assets and you're not concerned about probate, a will do just fine. If you want to avoid probate, you want privacy, you own property in multiple states, or you want control over the distributions, you don't want it all just to happen automatically at death, well, then a trust could serve that purpose. Do you do it yourself kind of through one of the online sites, or do you get professional help? My general recommendation is to get a local godly estate planning attorney who could help with this, ask the right questions, make sure it complies with your state, could do the other documents at the same time, the healthcare surrogate, the person you'd want alongside you to make health related decisions if you're unable to do so. The living will, end of life decisions around life support and other issues, the durable power of attorney, the person that can make legal or financial decisions on your behalf if you're unable to do so. All those things could be done at once alongside the will and the trust. So I generally recommend with something as important as this is that you get an attorney to do that for you. Do you have to? No. There are some great online solutions. For instance, there's one that's been advertising a lot lately, trustandwill.com. And if you do you look at the reviews, you'll see they get excellent reviews. I mean, Trustpilot, which is probably one of the most well-known independent review sites, they give it a 4.5 out of 5 stars. And the summary of the reviews is that most reviewers have an overwhelmingly great experience, and it's easy and it's simple and it's straightforward. So you could do that and save some money. And that would probably be one of the ones that I would go to. But again, I think you could knock out a lot of things at once, make sure it's done right, and do that with an attorney. But let me stop there and get your questions.
11: Are there any Christian organizations like the Timothy Plan that specializes in those will type issues?
1: Not an online low cost solution. I mean, there's plenty of godly estate planning attorneys, and every certified Kingdom advisor would probably have one that they could refer you to. So you could go to findacka.com to find a CKA there in Michigan and then ask for a referral to a godly estate attorney. But in terms of a website, like a do-it-yourself option that is Christian-operated and owned, I'm not familiar with one. 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
11: So the Certified Kingdom Advisor, I would just go to that site and they would find some godly attorneys in my area. Is that what you're saying?
1: 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Most of them are in the financial planning or the investment space. But any of those CKAs there in your area, if you called and say, listen, I listen to Faith and Finance, you know, Rob said if I called you, you could refer me to whoever the estate planning attorney is you refer your clients to. They would all have one in your area they could refer you to, and that would be a great referral source.
11: So that sounds like a good start. 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That's right. Then.
12: Okay. Yes, sir.
11: Yeah, this is something I'm sure a lot of your listeners deal with. Maybe not, but I've been a pretty selfish person all my life, and I'd rather see a lot of this stuff got free, my wallet and my finances up so I can give. I've been very blessed to be debt-free for over 15 years. Everything's paid for.
12: That's great.
11: And he's got me to a point where, you know, all right, I'm giving you a Social Security check now and a pension check, and the scripture of too much has been given, much will be expected.
1: Yes. Amen. Well, it sounds like you're doing a great job managing that as a wise and faithful steward. Head over to findacka.com. And thanks for raising this issue. 65 to 75% of Americans don't have a will, and they should. Folks, thanks for being with us today. Thanks to my team today, Devin, Robert, and Taylor. We'll see you tomorrow.
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18: Canadians expect their government to take all necessary steps to keep them safe while safeguarding their values, their rights and freedoms, and the open, inclusive character of our country. The Criminal Code Listing Regime is an important tool for countering terrorism in Canada and globally, and is part of that commitment. The Government of Canada has placed 13 new groups on the Criminal Code List of terrorist entities, including four ideologically motivated, violent, extremist groups. Each entity has knowingly participated in or facilitated a terrorist activity. With social media offering far more insight into the world in which we live, we are more aware of the evil that is in the world than we might have been just a couple of decades ago. That being said, some of the more recent news has made us aware that Christians are more likely protected from the evil that is prevalent in our day. Followers of Christ are called to avoid even the appearance of evil. Thessalonica was marked by idolatry and sexuality, not unlike our day today. So Paul writes in 1 Thessalonians 5:22, "Abstain from every form of evil." Jesus never sinned. He sets the example for each of his followers. He calls us to be perfect as he is perfect. Well, that is impossible until his kingdom arrives in its fullness. But even in this world, we are called to reflect his nature. By his grace, we need to say no to those things that represent the darkness that marks our world. We can only abstain from every form of evil as his spirit fills us. Invite him to do so in your life today. I'm Bob Beasley, and these have been Words from the Heart.
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19: Retaliation, retribution, revenge. It is the cycle of endless violence that ravages our world. Don't you see? That's the normal way of things. But remember, Jesus is introducing us to a whole different way, another way entirely.
20: Welcome to Living Hope with Pastor Philip Miller. I'm Pastor Larry McCarthy, and you're joining us for our series through the Sermon on the Mount. Pastor Philip, I am so glad we're having this discussion. Forgive us our debts. That we have to talk about this. This is where people are today. This need to get retribution, but there's a debt that we owe, a big debt that we owe to God himself. Let's talk about that.
21: Yeah. So, Jesus' prayer request here that he's giving his disciples, forgive us our debts as we also forgive our debtors, right? Mm. And we all know, we sense that the world owes us something, right? People haven't treated us well. People have hurt us. Like we look out and we feel the victimhood of a world that has hurt us. And we think, oh man, you know, they owe me an apology and they owe me retribution and they need to make this right, right? So this language of debts that Jesus is using here, we all know how that works. We feel like there are people in life that owe us things, right? They're indebted to us, and we can fixate on those things. And then Jesus, though, leads with this phrase for, you know, go to your father and say, forgive us our debts. In other words, we've racked up a debt with God. We've not treated him the way that he deserves. And what Jesus is going to do is help us realize the debt we owe our Father is way bigger than any debt other people have racked up against us. And once we realize that we owe God everything, a debt we could never repay, and that he's actually forgiven us in Jesus Christ, so that every time we come to him with and confess our sins, that he's faithful and just and will forgive us. When we let that forgiveness settle down into our bones, it actually starts to change the way we view the debts that other people owe us. We start to forgive others as we ourselves have been forgiven. And what that does, Pastor Larry, is that breaks the cycle of violence. This world is full of dog eat dog, paying it back, get your pound of flesh, vengeance, retribution. That's what the world is about. But God broke the cycle of violence when he sent us Jesus and he forgave us. And that break in us is now, then we get to be a part of solving and bringing mercy and grace and forgiveness into the world, and that can break the cycle of violence in the world around us. This literally could change the world, what we're talking about. Forgive us our debts as we forgive our debtors.
20: All right, now friends, you want to make sure you stay tuned after the message, because Pastor Philip has some practical advice about how do we deal with those people in our lives who won't admit that they've wronged us. But now, let's go to the pulpit of the Moody Church as we look at the cost of forgiveness. This is part one of the sermon, Forgive Us Our Debts.
19: Everyone thinks forgiveness is a lovely idea until he has something to forgive. C.S. Lewis, Mere Christianity. It's not hard to see that our world needs to be a more forgiving place, is it? There's way too much tribalism, way too much hatred, way too much violence. It's not hard to see that our families need to be more forgiving places. There's way too much fighting and way too much bitterness, way too much estrangement. It's not hard to see that our churches need to be more forgiving places. There's way too much gossip, way too much judgmentalism, way too much division. And of course, it's easy to spot unforgiveness in other people, isn't it? It's much harder when it's our turn to forgive. But the reality is we need to be a more forgiving people, right? We have too much anger in our hearts. We have too many wounds that we are nursing. We have too many grudges that we are holding inside. Unforgiveness always rises from hurt, a place of hurt. Someone hurts us or hurts our people, sometimes deeply, irretrievably. And then that pain naturally starts to turn into anger. And anger generates a kind of energy of its own. Pain inflicts more pain. Anger fuels more anger. Hate breeds more hate. Violence begets more violence. Because hurt people hurt people. Hurt people hurt people. And then those hurt people who hurt more people, who then in turn hurt still more people, and the hurt goes on and on until the world looks like our front page news. But what if there's another way? What if forgiveness can turn the world upside down? What if forgiveness is actually at the very heart of the life of the kingdom of heaven? What if forgiveness is the way of Jesus? It might just change the whole world. Grab your Bibles. We're going to be in Matthew 6, verses 9 to 15 this morning. This is the Lord's Prayer. Famous verses that many of us know by heart. Let's read them together. We're going to look at the another two verses beyond the prayer today, which I'll read. But let's say the prayer together. Jesus introduces it, Matthew 6, 9, saying, "Pray then like this." Let's pray together. "Our Father in heaven, hallowed be your name. Your kingdom come, your will be done on earth as it is in heaven. Give us this day our daily bread, and forgive us our debts as we have also forgiven our debtors. And lead us not into temptation, but deliver us from evil. For yours is the kingdom and the power and the glory forever. Amen." And then Jesus adds these words, "For if you forgive others their trespasses, your heavenly Father will also forgive you. But if you do not forgive others their trespasses, neither will your Father forgive your trespasses." Thanks be to the Lord for the reading of his word. This morning, I want to show you three attributes of forgiveness. Three attributes of forgiveness. We're going to see the gravity of forgiveness, the symmetry of forgiveness, and the trajectory of forgiveness. Gravity, symmetry, trajectory of forgiveness. Before we turn to God's word now, would you bow your heads? Let's ask the Lord to be our teacher. Father, there's probably no more invasive idea than forgiveness. It runs down deep to the very core of who we are, to some of the most difficult things we've ever faced in our lives. It brings back pain and agony and injustice, and we need to know what to do with our hearts. Father, would you set us free? Liberate us on the inside. Teach us the way of Jesus and how to forgive. We pray this in Christ's name. Amen. Amen. First, the gravity of forgiveness. The gravity of forgiveness. Forgive us our debts as we also have forgiven our debtors. It's an interesting word, isn't it? Debts. It's financial language. It's evocative of like a bankruptcy court. It's like we've racked up all this debt and we can't possibly repay it, and our only hope is for our debt to be forgiven, right? This prayer assumes that you and I, we have racked up enormous debts with God. That's the implication. Forgive us our debts. And that other people have racked up enormous debts with us, as we have also forgiven our debtors. So what's with this debt? I think we all intuitively grasp that this is not ultimately about monetary debt, it's about sin debt, right? But why this imagery? Why does Jesus use the imagery of indebtedness? Well, one of the ways we can think about sin is that sin is a failure to give someone their due. Sin is a failure to give someone their due. So when it comes to God, God is our creator. He's our sustainer. He's the giver of all good things. And therefore, you and I, we owe him gratitude, respect, honor, love, devotion, trust, obedience, worship. We owe God a great deal of things that are rightfully due his name. And when we fail to love the Lord our God with all of our heart, soul, mind, and strength, we fail to give God his due. In a sense, we are in his debt. Does that make sense? The same thing happens in human relationships. People are made in the image of God, yes? And therefore, human beings have certain things that are due to them. Honor, dignity, respect, value. And when we fail to love our neighbors as ourselves, we fail to give God's image bearers what they are due. And we are in their debt as well. In a sense, whenever we sin, we fail to give God and other people what they are rightfully due. And so we are in their debt. And you and I live in a web of indebtedness. People owe us because they failed to give us our due in life. And we owe others because we've failed to give them their proper due. And we, all of us, owe God a great deal because every single one of us has failed to give him his rightful due. Now, in the normal cause of things, what we do with the debt is you've got to make someone pay, right? So in this case, when it comes to human interactions and our interactions with God, we got to make somebody pay. Someone has to pay the debt. You hurt me, I'm going to hurt you, make you pay. You take from me, I'm going to take from you, I'm going to make you pay. You break my heart, I'll break yours, I'm going to make you pay. You created this debt, now pay up. Retaliation, retribution, revenge. It is the cycle of endless violence that ravages our world. Don't you see? That's the normal way of things. But remember, Jesus is introducing us to a whole different way. Another way entirely. The way of the kingdom of heaven, the new heart of the Spirit, the way of Jesus, where we don't have to be angry, but we can be reconciled to our brothers, where we can love our enemies and do good to those who harm us and pray for those who persecute us. This is all unnatural behavior, supernatural behavior. It is an end to this cycle of endless violence, of retaliation, retribution, revenge. Jesus is introducing us to an entirely upside down kingdom idea. He's introducing us to forgiveness. What if, instead of exacting payment, We chose instead to forgive the debt. What if instead of exacting payment, we chose instead to forgive the debt? Instead of forcing them to pay up, what if we absorbed the debt ourselves and forgave? Well, if we could figure out how to do that, it would stop the cycle of violence, wouldn't it? Mercy would triumph over judgment. Forgiveness would turn the whole world on its head. And of course, friends, this is exactly what God did for us in Jesus Christ. While we were yet sinners and enemies of God, Christ died for us. When we owed a debt we could never pay, Jesus paid a debt he never owed. Jesus died in our place and for our sake, the righteous for the unrighteousness, righteous to bring us to God. And on the cross, Jesus cries out, "Father, forgive them, for they know not what they do." Don't you see? Jesus broke the cosmic cycle of violence on the cross. Instead of making us pay, he absorbed the debt in himself and forgave. In this prayer, Jesus is inviting us to bring all of our debt-ridden sin to our Father. Father, forgive us our debts. For if we confess our sins, he is faithful and just and will forgive us our sins and will cleanse us from all unrighteousness. 1 John 1:9. But notice that's not where the prayer stops. It continues. Forgive us our debts as we also have forgiven our debtors. There is a connection between the forgiveness we receive and the forgiveness we extend. Do you see that?
20: 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I'm Pastor Larry McCarthy, and before we start our discussion today, I wanted to let you know that this program is made possible because of generous supporters just like you. 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We're glad you've joined us today as we explore the power of forgiveness. Now, Pastor Philip, you told us that Jesus is inviting us to bring our debts to the Father, but some of our listeners may be saying, well, what exactly is it that I owe God?
21: Good question. Yeah. I mean, we owe him everything at many levels, right? He gave us life and breath and everything else. Yeah. We are supposed to love the Lord our God with our heart, soul, mind, and strength, right? And so we owe God everything, which means that every single one of us has amassed an enormous debt before God. We owe him everything, and we've given him far less than that, and far less than he deserves. And so that's the massive debt that Jesus is saying every single one of us has, which means we need to regularly come before God our Father and ask for forgiveness. I think one of the great problems that we get into is we kind of think, well, I'm pretty good, therefore I don't have a lot to ask for forgiveness for. And Jesus is saying, no, every day, every day, all the time, you come and bring your debt before the Father. Like, keep short accounts. He wants to forgive you. Confess your sins. This is what he's ready and able and willing to do. Just come and own it and stop hiding.
20: Okay, fair enough. So we'll agree with you that we owe God a great debt. But how does that relate to those people that work down at my job with me? So how does my debt to God translate to me owing them anything?
21: Yeah, well, if we're all made in the image of God, we bear his image and likeness. Therefore, every human being is worthy of dignity and value and respect and worth. Like, we're to treat each other as image bearers, and that there's a connection between God, the creator, and we who bear his image. And if you think of it, if you go into like an art gallery and maybe there's a painting and it's, and maybe you just, for whatever reason, it's in your way. Like they put it on an easel and it's in your path. And so you think, I got to get through there and just knock it over. Like you would be desecrating a priceless work of art, not because the canvas is super valuable or whatever, but because of the signature that's down in the corner, right? Mm. And the reality is every human being, even the ones that get it in our way, are people who have intrinsic worth and value because they're made in the image of God. They've got his signature on their life, and therefore they're worth dignity and value. And that's how we're to treat others, and that's how they're to treat us. And so we do. We amass huge amounts of debts with each other in terms of what we owe each other and what people owe us. And so Jesus, again, is teaching us to keep short accounts, to actually regularly settle things, to confess our sins one to another, to offer forgiveness. You need this in marriage and families and churches. We need regular confession, regular forgiveness. That's what the Lord's Prayer is all about. We need this every day. To be forgiving and asking for forgiveness.
0: Yeah. Okay, we'll go with you that far then. So we owe God a great debt, and because we owe him this great debt, we are compelled now as believers to treat others with dignity, forgiving just like God has forgiven us. But we live in a cycle of violence now, Pastor Philip, and everybody can attest to this. So how are we supposed to interact with people who they even refuse to admit that they've wronged us?
21: Yeah, well, that makes it really hard, doesn't it? It'd be easy.
0: I have a list.
21: Yeah. Am I on there? Yeah. No. It's easy. Well, let's be honest. It's really easy when someone will own their sin, how it hurt us, and ask for forgiveness and confess. Like, it's much easier to forgive in that circumstance than when someone is stubbornly refusing to admit to it, right? Like, well, you know, it's your problem.
0: Yes.
21: And so here's where the real power is. You know, they say that forgiveness is like unlocking the door of the prison of your enemy, only to find you are the one actually locked in the cell. Like, you're actually freeing yourself.
0: Yes.
21: Forgiveness is the person who's most bound up when in unforgiveness is the person who won't forgive. And Jesus wants us free, and he models this for us, right? On the cross, before anyone confesses their sin, he says, Father, forgive them, for they know not what they do. Mm. He forgives before the confession. That's amazing to me. The father in the story of the prodigal son, remember, he runs to his son who's on his way home.
0: Yes.
21: And we know what the son is going to say. He rehearsed his I'm sorry speech when he was in the pigsty. He said, I'm going to go home and do this. And when he actually gets home, the father cuts him off. Won't even let him finish. Here's a robe and a ring and all the celebration, the filet mignon, the whole deal, right?
0: Yes.
21: And there's a picture. Jesus is showing us the heart of the father. God is so eager to forgive. He doesn't actually wait for us to do our confession right, for us to grovel enough to prove that we actually mean it. He just preempts with a forgiving heart. That's what God's like. Is eager to forgive. And Jesus is trying to teach us that as we follow him, that we actually can learn to be eager to forgive, to let forgiveness go. Now, forgiveness doesn't mean, you know, what they did, it doesn't matter.
0: That's right.
21: It doesn't mean you're saying you deserved it. It doesn't mean you're saying, you'll never think of it again. It doesn't mean you can't actually insist on good boundaries going forward or legal justice so other people don't have to face the thing that you endured.
0: So glad you said that.
21: We gotta be clear on that. But at the same time, I don't need to harbor it in my heart.
0: That's right.
21: I don't need to be crippled by the weight of unforgiveness. I can let it go. You know, they say unforgiveness is like drinking poison and waiting for the rat to die. You know, it's like, but you're the one suffering, right?
0: Yeah.
21: And again, when you forgive, it feels like you're freeing someone else, and it turns out you're the one that's walking free. And that's the freedom that the gospel can bring us. Because when we realize that we've been forgiven so much by our Heavenly Father. The debt we had with God is way bigger than any debt anyone has amassed with us. Mm. It cuts the wound down to size, mm-hmm. and it allows me to say, I've been forgiven so much, I can't help but now forgive. Heavenly Father, help me do to others as you've done to me. And it's amazing, the freedom and power that comes into our life, the freedom of forgiveness.
0: Be encouraged today, beloved. God's word will unyoke you. Real freedom from unforgiveness requires a massive transformation. Donald S. Whitney's book, Praying the Bible, teaches us how to see people the way God sees them. The Psalms are chock full of prayers about enemies. This book will help you pray through a specific psalm in a simple, profound way. Now, request your copy of

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7: 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We kind of like the truth, but we don't like it enough. We still think we can get something from the world. 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
0: Doctors Study God. That's coming up next on today's Creation Moment. And now, here's our Creation Moment host, Ian Taylor.
9: Physicians have been mystified by and are in process of studying God. But in this case, the acronym God stands for Generation of Diversity. The diversity that amazes them is the diversity found in our immune system. While we have fewer than 100,000 genes, our immune system is able to generate tens of millions of distinct antibodies to defend and protect itself from disease. The question is, how can only 100,000 genes produce thousands of times that many antibodies? Actually, we have two immune systems. The first is called the innate system. This system is rapid response and relies on common characteristics found in most microbes to bind them and conquer them. Your second immune system is called the combinatorial immune system. It is this second immune system that generates tens of millions of different and very specific antibodies. Its response is slower than the innate system because it responds to an infection by making and sending a variety of antibodies at invaders. Depending upon which antibodies recognize the invader, the combinatorial system then begins to manufacture more specific antibodies until the invader is conquered. Researchers studying the details of the immune system are astonished at how evolution could design such a complex, ingenious, and precise system. Even from a scientific standpoint, the simpler explanation is that our immune system, like everything else, was created by an all-wise, all-powerful creator.
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1: We consider it a privilege that you've joined us today for Ancient Words for Modern Times, a ministry of Vanderbilt Baptist Church in Corpus Christi, Texas. It is our prayer that you will grow deep in the Word of God and that we can be of assistance to you in that effort, as Robert Simmons teaches from God's time-tested Word, the Bible. And we would remind you that God's Word is an ancient document, but it is still the most relevant book for you in your life today that has ever been written. We join Robert now as he opens the vast treasure chest of God's Word.
2: If you will, take your Bibles and turn with me to Judges chapter 13. This morning we're going to do the last in this series of messages that we've been doing on the Judges, and we're going to deal with Samson. And I think everybody here knows the story of Samson. I know, and we're going to cover four chapters this morning. Some of you, that will scare you just a little bit, to think that this guy that can't get through a verse in an hour is going to do four chapters, but we're not going to stay here forever, so don't get too worried about it. But as you look up that passage, I wanted to remind you of some of you, it won't be a reminder, but back in 1972, I see Mike wore his Dallas Cowboys shirt here this morning. Well, back in 1972, the Cowboys were the Cowboys. I don't know what happened to them, but back then, That was the team. That was when Roger Staubach was the quarterback. You remember when they had guys like Walt Garrison and those big name stars that I grew up with, and football was more fun, Brother Jimmy, back then. And I remember a playoff game that they got into in 1972, and there was a young up-and-coming quarterback at that time. As a matter of fact, he wasn't even listed on the roster as the starting quarterback. His name, of course, being Roger Staubach. Craig Martin was the starting quarterback at that time. And I know you're wondering why I'm telling you a football story, but I've got a reason, okay, before I get to the end of it. They were in the divisional playoffs, and they had gone to San Francisco. So they're the visiting team, and they've come into a hostile environment. At the end of the first quarter, the score, they had kicked a field goal. So San Francisco had taken a 97-yard kickoff return back. So at the end of the first quarter, it was San Francisco 7 and Dallas Cowboys 3. It didn't get any better in the second quarter, because in the second quarter, the Cowboys managed to score 10 points, but the San Francisco 49ers scored 14 points. I don't know if you're keeping score, but that won't work. You've got to score more than they do. At the end of the third quarter, it didn't get any better, because the Cowboys didn't manage to score anything. And San Francisco put another 7 points on the scoreboard. When it came to the end of the fourth quarter, there were 2 minutes left in the game, and Cowboys still hadn't scored. And San Francisco hadn't scored anymore, so the score with 2 minutes left in the game stood at Dallas Cowboys 13 and San Francisco 49ers 28. Looked like it was going to be their last game of the season. 2 minutes left. Down 15 points. Is there any way that we can pull this out? But sure enough, they took that opening kickoff, and Staubach took them down the field, and they scored. They kicked an onside kick and recovered that onside kick, and with 52 seconds left on the clock, they scored again. And before it was over, they had won the game. Now, why am I telling you a story like that? Because some of you feel like you have wrecked your life and there's nothing left you can do. But I want to tell you, as long as God's got breath in your lungs, there's still time on the clock. There's still time on the clock. And the character, the judge that we have before us this morning, is a perfect example of that, of a guy who had everything going for him and did everything wrong and didn't have his finest hour till his last minute. So we're looking at, of course, this fellow named Samson. When you open up in chapter 13, what you find is that you find that Israel had blown it again. And have you noticed that this recurring thing? God delivers them, they blow it again. God delivers them, they blow it again. That's some of your lives, right? God delivers you, you blow it again. God delivers you. You're always asking God to forgive you one more time. And He keeps on forgiving you, you keep on blowing it. We get in that cycle. But here's what I need us to know, is that God's promises are always true. God's covenants will never fall to the ground. If he tells you he will do a thing, he will do a thing. He can't help but love you. Why can't he help but love you? Because God is love. And so I know that he loves you. And I know that God wants to raise up a deliverer, and God does raise up a deliverer as he raises up this fellow named Samson. So I wanted to just look very quickly at 3 points that I think may help us along the way as we stay in the game. And maybe some of you will realize that God's not done with you yet because you still got breath in your lungs and the game's not over. And so the first thing I want us to see this morning is that the person that God will use will have to be separated for the use by God. And so start with me in chapter 13, beginning in verse 2, where he says this. There was a certain man of Zorah, of the family of the Danites, whose name was Manoah. That's a pretty cool name, isn't it? If we have another kid, my wife just had a stroke and fell out on the floor. Name him Manoah. That's a cool name, Manoah. Then I'd have a Nat, a Chad, a Zach, a Avery, a Bethany, and a Manoah. And his wife was barren and had borne no children. Now look at this. Then the angel of the Lord appeared to the woman and said to her, "Behold, now you are barren and have borne no children, but you shall conceive and give birth to a son." So the angel of God comes to her and says, "Look, I know that you've never been able to have a baby. It's true, you're barren, you can't have a baby, but when God gets involved, all things are possible. And so you're going to conceive and you're going to have a son, but this isn't going to be just any old son. This is going to be the special son that God is going to raise up to deliver my people, because they've been bad, but I'm a good God, and I'm going to deliver them." And then verse 4, he says, "Now, this kid isn't going to be like any old kid, okay? It's going to be a special kid. So I need you to do some special things. Now, therefore, be careful not to drink wine." So you can't have any Jack Daniels or any, basically, what he's going to tell her, anything. He can't even have Welch's Baptist wine. "Now, therefore, be careful not to drink wine or strong drink, nor eat any unclean thing. For behold, you shall conceive and give birth to a son, and no razor shall come upon his head. For that boy shall be a Nazarite to God from the womb, and he shall begin to deliver Israel from the hands of the Philistines." In other words, this child that I'm going to give you, you're going to be a very special child, but I need you to know that he's going to have to be separated. He can't be like all the other kids. You can just hear some of those conversations as she tells him through life. You know, she's a godly woman. She's telling him, "Hey, you can't do what the other kids are doing. I want you to be different from the rest of the kids because God has a special plan on your life, and I don't want you messing that up. So God's given you some special restrictions. He wants you to be set aside. He wants you to be sanctified. So he has given you a Nazarite vow that you are to live by." Now, do y'all know the difference between the Nazarite and the Nazarene? I hear people all the time say Jesus was a Nazarite. No, he wasn't. He was a Nazarene. Being a Nazarene meant that he came from the city of Nazareth, and so he is a Nazarene. A Nazarite is someone who has been put under a vow, basically to do these things. They can't have anything that's a strong drink. Matter of fact, anything that comes from the vine, they can't have it. They can't touch a dead body, and they can't cut their hair. And so, as you read through this story, you remember that they said that the strength lies in the hair. The strength doesn't really lie in the hair. That's a symbol of where the strength is. It's the obedience factor of not cutting the hair. The strength is in the Spirit of God, as the Spirit of God comes upon Samson, helps him do special things. And so, Samson is to be different from all the other kids. Now, can we just pause right there for just a minute? As a Christian, how many of you claim the name of Jesus Christ? You know Jesus is your Savior. Here's what you need to know about that right up front. He has called you to a sanctified life. In other words, if he's called you to be a child of God, he's called you to be different from everybody else. Okay? You're not supposed to be like the world. You're supposed to be different from the other kids. He's given you some rules that maybe they don't have to follow, but he has sanctified you. He has set you apart. He has made you holy to be his own people. And so, see, God takes that very seriously. He doesn't want you acting like the other kids. Is everybody following me with that? So now... The other thing about that is that sanctified kids have sanctified parents. I get amazed at parents that wonder why their kids went off the rails when they haven't been sanctified themselves. Do you know where we lose our kids? Please listen to me right here. Here's where we lose our kids. Our parents, who are Christian parents, want to come to church and act churchy on Sunday morning, but then they live a different life on Monday through Saturday, and then wonder why their kids feel like they were raised in hypocrisy at home. Let me tell you what happened. You lost your kid because you lived hypocritically at home and showed something else on Sunday morning at church, and that messes with their mind. If you mess with their mind, it will mess it up. You got to live. Sanctified parents do a good job raising sanctified kids. Let me tell you, it's hard enough anyway. Even when you're doing it right, some of them go off the rails. So you sure don't want to do it wrong. Everybody say amen so I know you're here, okay? So the person God uses has to be separated. They have to be different. If God wants to be used me as a pastor, I can't live like the world. God wants me to live a sanctified life. Everybody got that, right? And so Samson, he's called out from birth, said he's going to be different from everybody else. Now, a second thing here. The man of God will have some weaknesses. In other words, God is using imperfect people to do his work. Anybody in here perfect? You got it made. You've done everything right. And if you are that perfect person, please go join another church. You're in the wrong one. Because we don't have perfect people here. We have people here who are redeemed by the precious blood of Jesus Christ. Not perfect people. We have people who are on a journey. We have people who are growing up in the Lord. We didn't gather here today because we're the perfect saints of God. We gathered here today because we need to learn how to grow in Jesus Christ. That's the reason we open the Word of God every morning when we get here. So here's the deal. Samson is given this very special gift, and everybody here knows what it was. Samson was exceptionally strong. Samson was that kid that everybody hates at school. Okay, all the boys hate him, even though they want to be like him. He was the dude. He would have been the quarterback. He would have been the Roger Staubach, okay? All the guys want to be like him, and all the girls love him and fawn over him. This is Samson. He wears all the slick new clothes, you know. He's got it going. He's the athletic guy. He's super strong, and he's even stronger when the Spirit of God comes on him. Matter of fact, let's look at just a few of those. In chapter 14, in verse 6, he gets attacked by a lion. Now, I don't know what you'd do if you got attacked by a lion, but I would wet myself. He didn't handle it that way. He said, look at it, verse 6, chapter 14. The Spirit of the Lord came upon him mightily, so that he tore him as one tears a young goat, though he had nothing in his hand, but he did not tell his father and mother what he had done. I don't know about you, but if I took on a lion with my hands up, hey, Dad, guess what I did today? Lion attacked me. I took that sucker by the mane and ripped his head off. Yeah, we'd have to do a little bragging. He said, he did, just a matter of fact, with him to kill a lion, left him laying there. And another story. You go down to chapter 14, verse 19. And this time, you remember he got into this riddle story. He finds this Philistine woman he's going to marry, and he's dealing with the fellas that are fellow Philistines with her. And he says, I'm going to pose a riddle to you, and if you get it right, then I'm going to give you 30 changes of clothes, but if you get it wrong, then all of y'all have to bring me 30 changes of clothes. Y'all remember that story? And they get a hold of the answer, by getting to his wife, and so he has to go get 30 changes of garments. And the way he does it is he goes and kills Philistines. Look at chapter 14, verse 19. It says, then the Spirit of the Lord. Look at that. Have y'all noticed both times something special happened here? The Spirit of the Lord came upon him. The Spirit of the Lord came upon him mightily, and he went down to Ashkelon and killed 30 of them and took their spoil and gave the change of clothes to those who told the riddle. And his anger burning, he went up to his father's house. Now notice, the Spirit of the Lord came upon him, and he killed a lion with his bare hands. The Spirit of the Lord came upon him, and when the Spirit of the Lord came upon him, he was able to kill these 30 Philistines. And you see this working through his life, that when the Spirit of the Lord comes upon him, do y'all understand how that works? In the Old Testament, the Spirit of the Lord would come upon you, but then he would leave. In the New Testament, when you received Christ, the Holy Spirit of God indwelled you. He never leaves. He is always there. But in the Old Testament, he would come upon him. This great athlete, the dude that I would hate, because I'm sure he's tall and he's got hair, lots of hair. There's no sense in that. And so Samson is a man's man. Back in the day, see, God didn't think that it was toxic to be masculine. I don't know why I threw that in. I just thought I would right quick. Now, but he was real strong, but he also has a weakness. Now, what's his weakness? Women are his weakness. Samson's a player. He likes the girls. His hormones do his thinking. And because his hormones do his thinking, he's always going to be in trouble. Matter of fact, early on, in chapter 14, you remember that he had gone into town and he saw this Philistine woman, and she looked good. And twice in the text there, and you can go read through the story. I don't have time to read through four chapters with you this morning. But twice it says, first time it says, he went to his dad and said, can you go get that Philistine woman for me so I can marry her? He said, can't you find any women in Israel that you can marry? God said you're not supposed to be marrying those foreign women. And he said, but she looked good to me. She's looking good. You go on down a little bit further, and it said, he goes on up there to get this Philistine woman. And it gives the reason, it states it out, because she looked good. You know, just put your brain on hold, because she is looking good. Doesn't make any difference what kind of morals she has. Doesn't make any difference. She's just looking good. And so this is Samson's whole criteria. Now, because he had that weakness for women, you see that it causes him problems all the way through here. What's really neat is that we're going to find him over in Hebrews chapter 11, over in the New Testament. He's going to be called one of the great heroes of faith. But when you're reading his story, you say, how did this guy ever get over there in the book of Hebrews as one of the great heroes of faith? How does that transition make? Because he was a hot mess. Very little does Samson do right. And I wonder when I'm trying to teach this, is there somebody sitting here thinking, man, I hadn't done anything right. I've gotten nearly all of it wrong. Can God possibly redeem this mess that I've made? And the answer to that, as you're going to see through Samson, is yes, he can. I mean, his weakness got him all in trouble. Look at chapter 14, verses 16 through 17. You remember I told you about that riddle? But this woman, his weakness is the woman. Look at chapter 14. Look with me at verse 16. Samson's wife, he's now married this Philistine woman because she looked good. Not because she was good, not because she had him. She just looked good. And Samson, they've come to her and they said, find out the riddle for us or we're going to burn your house down, kill all your family. Samson's wife wept before him and said, you only hate me and you do not love me. Guys, anytime some woman says that to you, you better go. You don't love me. If you love me, you'd do what I said, told you to do, right? You've propounded a riddle to the sons of my people and have not told it to me. And he said to her, behold, I have not told it to my father or mother, so should I tell it to you? However, she wept before him, turned on the tears. And first little wily woman thing, you know, you don't really love me, and that didn't work, so let's cry a little bit. However, she wept before him 7 days. 7 days this is going on. Get over it, woman. She wept before him 7 days while their feast lasted, and on the seventh day he told her because she pressed him so hard. She then told the riddle to the sons of her people. So because of this thing he had for women, she gave him up. Then it gets him into a position to get killed. Look at chapter 16, verses 1 and 2. Now Samson went to Gaza and saw a harlot there. I'm sure the Nazarite's supposed to be visiting a harlot. And he went into her. And it was told to the Gazites, saying, Samson's come here. They surrounded the place and lay in wait for him all night at the gate of the city. And they kept silent all night, saying, let us wait until the morning light. Then we will kill him. And so he goes into this harlot, so he's in trouble. Now they're surrounding him so they can kill him. They know his danger's to them. And by the way, that's where he takes the city gates and just carries them off. He just rips them out, just goes on. Strong dude, okay? Spirit of God came on him again. Then the woman got him in trouble. Y'all, of course, remember Delilah. Goes to another Philistine woman in chapter 16, verse 17. Notice what it says. So he told her, remember she said, if you love me, they always use that one. If you love me, you would tell me where your strength is. She's a gold digger. You remember they came to her and said, hey, if you find out what the secret of his strength is, we'll pay you. And so she's in there. Oh, I love you, Samson. I love you, Samson. Tell me your secrets. If you tell me your secrets, I'm gonna be good to you. She's going to sell him down the road. And so you remember he told her a fib, a timer, three times. Three times, you know, the Philistines are upon you. And he'd get up and he's ready to take them on. But finally, she got to him and he says, okay, here's the secret to my strength. It's in my hair. She has him get on her knees and he goes to sleep. And she has some dude come in and shave him and he loses his hair. When he does, he loses his strength. They come and, of course, take him away. Chapter 16, verse 17. So he told her all that when his heart was in his heart and said to her, a razor has never come on my head, for I have been a Nazarite to God from my mother's womb. If I am shaved, then my strength will leave me, and I will become weak and be like any other man. So notice he's a very strong man, but he has a weakness, and the weakness that he have is overcoming his strength, and it just keeps getting him in trouble. Does that sound like anybody you know? Maybe you got a little weakness that just keeps getting you in trouble. Let me tell you how this really works. Every person in this building has a place where Satan's got your number. See, just like you got a personal angel, you got a personal demon. And he's playing game film on you. He's watching you. He knows you better than you know you. And he knows where your weakness is. And guess where he's going to come attack you? He's not going to come attack you at your strength. He's going to come attack you at your weakness. Why? Because he wants to take you out of the game. He's going to attack your weakness. Now, I don't know what your weakness is, but I guarantee you each person in here knows exactly what I'm talking about because you know where your weakness is. And if you're sitting there thinking, I don't have any weaknesses, I got all my stuff together, I'm going to tell you your weakness is pride. Because you think you've got it all together. You're so full of your pride that you can't even see your weakness is your pride, the very thing that made Satan fall. Oh, yeah, there's a weak point that everybody has. So what do I do about my weak point? See, these are things that, let me just give you four very practical things that you need to do. I got a weak point in my life. How am I going to keep from being taken down by having my hair removed? I hate to use that illustration. I really don't like Samson. Now, let me give you four very quickly. If you've got a weak point that Satan keeps attacking you, stop making excuses for it, is number one. Because, you know, you've got this thing going, well, that's just the way I am. Can I help you with that? If that's just the way you are, Jesus Christ wants to change that in you. He wants to move that, quit making excuses for that thing in your life that you're saying, I can't get rid of, it's just the way I am, and on and on and on we go with it. And Satan's got you convinced at this point that it's okay for you to have that little weakness. the Bible says it's not okay for you to maintain that little weakness. Stop making excuses for it. Second of all, confess it before the Lord. Go to the Lord and tell Him, Lord, I am struggling big time right here. Okay, that's number two. Number three. I'm going to quit making excuses for it. Number two, I'm going to confess it to the Lord. Number three, I'm going to start being accountable to fellow Christians who believe the Word of God about that. In other words, here's what I'm saying. You need to find someone that you can confide in and tell, look, I struggle with this problem all the time, and I need an accountability partner. I need someone to hold my feet to the fire, because if I don't have someone watching over me, it's going to be real easy for me to sneak back into it. We all need an accountability partner with those things that we're weak with. And fourth of all, you need to put up guardrails.
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0: Does your faith sometimes falter in trying circumstances? I think that's the case for many of us. Today on Truth for Life, we'll learn from Daniel's example. We'll see how his routine pattern of life directed his prayers and helped him trust God, even when the days turned dark. Alistair Begg is teaching from Daniel chapter 9.
1: Daniel has acknowledged that the calamity that the people of God have encountered is directly related to their sin. Verse 14, "Therefore the Lord has kept ready the calamity and has brought it upon us. For the Lord our God is righteous in all the works that he has done, and we have not obeyed his voice. And now, O Lord our God, who brought your people out of the land of Egypt with a mighty hand, and have made a name for yourself, as at this day, we have sinned, we have done wickedly. O Lord, according to all your righteous acts, let your anger and your wrath turn away from your city, Jerusalem, your holy hill, because for our sins and for the iniquities of our fathers, Jerusalem and your people have become a byword among all who are around us. Now therefore, O our God, listen to the prayer of your servant and to his pleas for mercy, and for your own sake, O Lord, make your face to shine upon your sanctuary, which is desolate. O my God, incline your ear and hear, open your eyes and see our desolations, and the city that is called by your name. For we do not present our pleas before you because of our righteousness, but because of your great mercy. O Lord, hear. O Lord, forgive. O Lord, pay attention and act. Delay not. For your own sake, O my God, because your city and your people are called by your name." While I was speaking and praying, confessing my sin and the sin of my people Israel, and presented my plea before the Lord my God for the holy hill of my God, while I was speaking in prayer, the man Gabriel, whom I'd seen in the vision at the first, came to me in swift flight at the time of the evening sacrifice. He made me understand, speaking with me and saying, "O Daniel, I have now come out to give you insight and understanding. At the beginning of your pleas for mercy, a word went out, and I have come to tell it to you, for you are greatly loved. Therefore, consider the word and understand the vision. 70 weeks are decreed about your people and your holy city to finish the transgression, to put an end to sin and to atone for iniquity, to bring in everlasting righteousness, to seal both vision and prophet, and to anoint a most holy place. Know therefore and understand that from the going out of the word to restore and build Jerusalem to the coming of anointed one, a prince, there shall be 7 weeks. Then for 62 weeks it shall be built again with squares and moat, but in a troubled time. And after the 62 weeks, an anointed one shall be cut off and shall have nothing. And the people of the prince who is to come shall destroy the city and the sanctuary. Its end shall come with a flood, and to the end there shall be war. Desolations are decreed. And he shall make a strong covenant with many for 1 week, and for half of the week he shall put an end to sacrifice and offering. And on the wing of abomination shall come one who makes desolate until the decreed end is poured out on the desolator." This is the word of the Lord. Thanks be to God. Let's try that again. Yes, okay, one is good and two is better. This is the word of the Lord. Gracious God, we turn to the Word, but we turn first to you, the Lord of the Word, asking earnestly.

0: honestly, humbly, that we might know the enabling of the Holy Spirit, that the pages of our Bibles may be illumined to us, that our hearts may be softened before its truth, that our wills might be brought into line with its truth. Show us ourselves. Show us our Savior, we pray. In Christ's name, amen. Well, here we are back to our studies in Daniel. Chapter 9 contains the most difficult passage in the entire book of Daniel. In fact, having spent a long time on it, maybe the most difficult passage in the entire Bible. It's up for question. We need to move quite quickly through a large section of the text that will take us probably right to verse 19. This demands that I need to be selective in part. My assumption is always that you are reading the Bible, that you're reading before, during, and after, and that you have access to material that will help to supplement that which we learn together on the Lord's Day. Without that, I think it's virtually impossible for any of us to really come to terms with the text of Scripture. The idea that one little dip into the Bible for 30 or 35 minutes once a week will be able to teach us the overarching themes of the Bible and an understanding of it is really a forlorn hope. And so I say that just as a word of reminder and perhaps as a word of encouragement. This is one of the great prayers of the Bible, of the Old Testament, and the key in Daniel itself. We know that Daniel prayed. Prayer for Daniel was not a spasmodic activity. It wasn't a passing fancy. We saw in chapter 6 that it was the result of his unwillingness to submit to the overreaching of the state that found him in the lion's den. And in that chapter, we're reminded of the fact that Daniel, despite what the government was saying, still prayed in his room three times a day. And in the NIV, it makes that point by using the word still prayed, as if somehow or another he just began to do it because he was a subversive character. Is not true at all. He was what he was, and prayer was at the very heart of his life. Therefore, it's no surprise that as this book unfolds, we find him here in the first year of Darius, the son of Ahasuerus, which incidentally puts it as a parallel to what we've just referred to in chapter 6. And essentially what we discover as the chapter opens is that Daniel was having his quiet time, if we can put it that way, that he was both reading the Bible and he was praying. This was part of the pattern of his life. Daniel knew that the Word of God was a lamp to his feet and a light to his path. And here, as would be true for other periods of his life, he was paying attention to what the prophets of God had said. I'm not going to do a lot of this, but you will be helped if you turn just to this one section of Jeremiah chapter 25 so that we can understand together what it was that stirred him to pray. Jeremiah chapter 25 has to do with the exile, with the captivity of the people of God. Daniel is in the midst of this. The people of God are wondering how long this is going to go on. Daniel is reading in the books of the words, and if we just read from verse 11, let's say, 25:11, the word of God through the prophet, "This whole land shall become a ruin and a waste, and these nations shall serve the king of Babylon 70 years. Then after 70 years are completed, I will punish the king of Babylon and that nation," and so on. And so Daniel's reading it. He realizes that the time of the exile is about to draw to a close. And since God was the one responsible for the beginning of the exile, so God will be responsible for the end of the exile. You remember back in chapter 1, we noted that God gave the people into the hands of the marauding forces of the Babylonians. God was responsible for his people being in this predicament, and God would relieve his people from this predicament in due course. Incidentally, The cry, how long will this go on? The feeling of how hard is it to sing the song of the Lord surrounded by such oppression and so many alien ideas is not a cry that is anchored in the 6th century BC, but is a recurring cry of the people of God throughout the periods of history and indeed throughout the geography of the world. And some of you, actually, I know from listening to you, have this question as a recurring notion in your heart and mind, because you will often voice it when I'm in your company. How long is this going to go on like this? How long is it going to be where the forces of oppression seem so amazingly powerful and the people of God seem so incredibly weak and useless? Well, Daniel read his Bible. And as he read the Bible, although he was a man who had been given insight into visions and who could understand things, he was humble enough to listen to the word of the prophet and to pay attention. And as a result of that, he was then stirred to pray. Let me just make one point here before we move on, and that is concerning a daily dose of the Bible, if you like. Without a daily diet of the word of God, we will find ourselves living in immaturity. We will find ourselves living in immaturity. I've mentioned it already, and I want to say to you again that it is both foolish and it is dangerous, and it will stunt your spiritual growth if the Bible is not for you on a routine basis the lamp and the direction of your life. Those who have been most useful in the kingdom of God have never deviated from this pattern. And when we're tempted to do so, I think each of us would confess to the distinction that we then face. John Stott, who was in his life a classic example of Christian godliness, says of the importance of time alone with God, one of the great purposes of daily Bible reading and prayer is to get ourselves correctly oriented, to remember who and what we are. And when we turn to the Bible on a daily basis, despite everything that is going on around us, we read in the Scriptures and the Spirit of God brings home to us the things that are true, that are verities, that transcend time and they transcend geography as well, and the various machinations of the political forces around us. It is a striking thing to me in reading this, that an understanding of God's purpose, which He's given, and a trust in God's promise does not then lead Daniel to say, well, there's nothing I need to do. He reads Jeremiah, and he reads that the exile is going to come to an end after 70 years. But he doesn't say, well, in that case, we can just relax and wait it out. No, it is the discovery of that which leads to his prayer. If you look, for example, at verse 16, here is his cry out to God. O Lord, according to all your righteous acts, let your anger and your wrath turn away from your city, Jerusalem, your holy hill. Well, but he said, he just read in Jeremiah that that's exactly what God is going to do. So why is he asking him to do what he's going to do? Because somehow in the economy of God, the prayers of God's people are interwoven in the unfolding of God's purpose. Now you can think that out. You're a sensible group. Essentially, what he's saying is, Father, may your will be done on earth. Now, with that as the setting, let's consider just very briefly, first of all, his approach, the approach that he takes. And you will see it there in verse 3. Then I turned my face to the Lord God. In other words, there's nothing casual, nothing trivial, nothing banal. Rather, it is deliberate. I turned my face. Or in some translations, I set my face. Now, one of the challenges for young parents, and particularly young mums, I think they bear the brunt of it, is to make sure that their children look at people when they're talking to them. Isn't that what the young mums say? Look at me when you're talking to me. And don't be looking out the window. Look at me. You're talking to me. And of course, it is a strange and usually an unsettling kind of thing when somebody who is apparently talking to you is looking beyond you and is talking away to you. It's like, am I here or what's going on? The picture is very clear. He's not talking to God while working on his laptop. He's not talking in some strange way. No, he's very deliberately setting his face to the Lord, turning to him, seeking him, pleading with him, fasting in assessing him. He knows the words of the psalmist. You have said, seek my face. My heart says to you, your face I will seek. That's his approach. I sought the Lord, and he answered me and delivered me from all my fears. We could say more, but we must move on. I have a series of A's this morning. First of all, then, his approach is a very deliberate, humble, purposeful approach. Notice, secondly, how he addresses God. How he addresses God. I prayed to the Lord my God and made confession, saying, O Lord, the great and awesome God. In other words, he addresses God as God. You say, well, that's, you know, that's a brilliant insight. Well, I wouldn't say it's brilliant, but I would think it's necessary. Because we don't always address God as God. In our prayers, both private and public, if people could hear us, they would say, are you really going to address the creator of the universe in such a casual and trivial manner? Who do you think you are? When Isaiah saw the Lord in Isaiah 6, high and lifted up, remember what he said. I'm a man of unclean lips. Somebody else would have said, no, wait a minute, you're the prophet of God. Yes, he was. And I live in the middle of a group of people who also have unclean lips. Well, that's not very nice to say about people. What was it that brought this out of him? When he addressed God, he understood to whom he was speaking. God is great. God is awesome. God is holy. God is majestic. God is not like us. And his majesty is no barrier to intimacy with him. But we ought never to assume that intimacy is expressed with some kind of undue informality and easiness. I know that some of you think that I just bring a bunch of little shibboleths from Scotland and, you know, I'm growing increasingly old and cold and settled in my ways and disgruntled and so on. Either that may all be true. But there is actually a reason why I talk about silence in the moments before we are led in praise and turn to the Word. There is a reason. Because we're not at the Rotary Club. We haven't met each other at Starbucks. We're not on a trip. This place is not a sanctuary. But when we gather as the people of God corporately to engage with God, we are in a place and in a time that is unlike other times. And so when we have listened to the Word of God, the idea of sitting and being silent for a nanosecond, let alone time for the Word of God to settle on our hearts. The reason for that, in my mind, is all related to the way in which we come before the covenant-keeping God. And when people come into a place of praise and worship and come into the study of the Word, they can tell how serious that congregation is about what is happening in the preaching of the Word, in the praising of God's name. The visitor can understand. And therefore we have a responsibility, not only in terms of looking to God, but in encouraging one another and in letting those who come in and say, wow, what is this about? I thought it would be a lot more, quote, cozy. I thought it would be a lot more jazzy. I thought, what's with the silence? Oh God, you are the great and awesome God. You keep your covenant love with those who obey your commandments. You see, that's the nature of covenant love. God has entered into a covenant with his people. He's told them through Moses, I will be your God and you will be my people. This is how it's going to work. You do what I tell you. I'm going to give you my commands and my rules. You do that, we're going to live together very happily. You disobey that, you're going to be in all kinds of mess. You see, because love without obedience is just sentimentality. And when you think about the gathering of God's people and the nature of praise and the significance of prayer and all of these things, this catches us off guard, doesn't it? Because it confronts us with the fact that we are so influenced by the culture around us. We are so influenced by the mindset of a generation that looks to itself as the be-all and end-all of what's taking place and never actually gets to the place where it says, oh Lord, you are the great and awesome God. And we might want to think about that for just a moment, that you are holy, that you are righteous, and we are not. That's his approach. And then thirdly, his admission. It's really his confession, but I wanted to keep it with A's. So, his confession. Where does he go from this? You are the great and awesome God. Verse 5, we have sinned and done wrong and acted wickedly and rebelled and turned aside from your commands and rules. We have not listened to your servants, the prophets, and so on. Now notice that Daniel's relationship here with God is both personal and communal. He's referred to him as my Lord, my God. I prayed to the Lord, my God, verse 4. Now in verse 5, we have sinned. It's just a simple reminder of the fact that we're brought into God's family, and in that family we have responsibilities to each other and we share with one another. He wasn't casual in his approach, neither is he vague in his admission of guilt. We've done wrong. We've acted wickedly. We're guilty. We've rebelled. Well, you say, this is not a very nice way to begin the day, is it? Being reminded of this? Well, think about it. Most of us don't want to be reminded of this. Most of us want to pretend. We want to have a brief passing thought about the fact that, I know I'm a sinner. Yes, let's get on now. No, but I'm rebellious. I see what God's word says and I want to rebel against it. I see that the path of righteousness is a narrow road that leads down here. And I fancy going on the wide street. I know that God's word is there in order that I might hear it, but I don't want to listen to it. I'm wicked. I'm rebellious.
1: 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I'm Bob Lapine. Thanks for studying God's Word with us. The Bible makes it clear that as Christians, we're not perfect. By nature, we're sinners like everyone else. So what does distinguish us from the rest of the world? Tune in tomorrow to hear the answer. The Bible teaching of Alistair Begg is furnished by Truth for Life.

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7: Has anyone ever told you that if you just had enough faith, your problems would disappear? I'm Bonnie Sala with Reset. Grace had been a Christian for 6 years when the hardest season of her life began. She lost her job, then her father, then her health, all within 18 months. People at her church meant well, but some of their words stung, saying things like, "If you're going through this, maybe there's sin in your life," or "Speak victory over your situation." Grace began to wonder quietly and shamefully whether her suffering meant God had abandoned her. That question deserves an honest answer. God has not abandoned you. A popular teaching says that faith guarantees health, wealth, and smooth roads. It's an attractive message. Who wouldn't want faith to be a guarantee?
8: That word from God allows us to judge, evaluate, appraise, understand, comprehend, and reason all things. Why? Because it brings to us the mind of Christ. And listen to me, beloved, the mind of Christ is a sufficient mind. Can there be more sufficiency than the mind of Christ?
9: Welcome to Grace to You with John MacArthur on AM 1030 KCTA. No doubt the world is very different now than it was even 10 years ago. Yes, times change and they bring new problems. So how can the Bible, an ancient book, help you get through modern life's toughest trials? Can it still meet your spiritual needs in the 21st century? Get answers today as John MacArthur continues his compelling study titled The Transforming Power of Scripture. Now, get your Bible if you're able and follow along as John begins today's lesson.
8: There is, I believe, a strong and pervasive and somewhat subtle strategy unfolding today among those who call themselves evangelical Christians. This is being masterminded by the archenemy Satan and

0: sadly being bought into by many, many people in evangelical churches. This subtle, strong strategy basically is an attack on the sufficiency of the Word of God. Now, in all times and seasons, the Word of God is under attack, and we have to be somewhat careful and somewhat wary and somewhat watchful to discern how it's being attacked. I believe presently the attack on Scripture is primarily coming from those who deny its sufficiency for all matters of faith and conduct. One of the great statements of theology, of traditional evangelical theology, is that the Scripture is adequate for all matters of faith and conduct. That is being attacked today. Let me briefly describe what I mean by that with some illustrations from various angles. First of all, there has grown to be among church leaders a great preoccupation with what I would call worldly management technique. With all of the books being written on successful corporations and successful styles of management and leadership and so forth, the church has perked up its ears and gone after that really as if it were the very life of the church. There are many who bow, as it were, to the gods of worldly management technique. Churches are learning those kinds of methods as if they were the keys to building the kingdom of God. And in a very subtle way, this is an attack on the adequacy of Scripture, as if to say, knowing the Word of God and understanding its principles and the principles taught therein related to the growth of the church is not adequate, and we must go to the management techniques and the systems of success the world uses in its corporate environment and transfer those to the church if we want the church to really grow and develop. I believe this is a subtle attack on the sufficiency of the revelation of God for the matter of the growth and development of the church. Secondly, another angle that I've been recently concerned about is that there are many people who feel the Scripture is not a sufficient diet for the saints of the church, and there must be along with it a certain amount of entertainment. And churches are spending a lot of money to entertain people, and it is, in a sense, a concession to those people who do not believe that the teaching and the study and the learning and the application of the Word of God is an exciting enough diet. In fact, there are many people who seem rather bored with the things of God revealed in Scripture and are really in desperate need of some entertainment. And there is in that, I believe, an attack on the sufficiency of the Word of God to bring to the life of believers all that is needed, not only for the matter of spiritual battle, but for the matter of joy and fulfillment in life. Another area of great distress to me is the area of, I suppose, what we could call mysticism or the occult. I believe if you look closely at evangelicalism today, you will find in many places people becoming preoccupied with the occult. They don't think that's what it is, but in fact that is indeed what it is. They are reaching into the world of mediums and demon spirits and the devil himself because they are searching for supernatural power, supernatural experience, ecstatic experiences. They are searching for miracles and signs and wonders. There are schools now teaching courses in signs and wonders. There are people saying that we can never reach the world with the gospel unless we can raise the dead and heal the sick and call down fire from heaven and do all kinds of supernatural things. There are those who are today advocating Christian mantras, a chanting kind of thing. There are those offering formulas for confronting Satan, formulas for dealing with demons, positive confession and visualization techniques where you sort of visualize something as a reality, whether it's your healing, your new car, or the girl you want, a new house, or reaching a certain group for Christ or developing a ministry. You get into this heavy kind of self-hypnotic visualization technique. These kinds of things are all forms of occult magic. They are being practiced to gain supposed divine power, but the power they gain is the power of the enemy. In fact, this could be called the new religious science. We have now developed an evangelical science of the mind. Many of the people are getting into Eastern and Hindu thought, thinking they'll be able to capture the power of the Eastern world if they can get themselves into the paradigm of their kind of thinking. There's a preoccupation with this mysticism. Psychic power is cultivated. People are claiming authority over the devil, authority over demons, authority over disease. They are going around in the name of some supposed psychic power, commanding not only Satan and his forces, but disease, sickness, negative circumstances, and other things. Further, another category in which we see this kind of abandonment of the belief of biblical sufficiency is in the matter of marriage and family, for one. There was a time when we believed that the Bible gave us adequate insight into marriage and the family. That if we studied the Word of God, we would be able to live life in the family to its fullest. That marriage could be all that God ever intended if lived by biblical principles. Families can be all that God ever intended if lived by biblical principles. But now there is a proliferation of tricks and gimmicks and sex techniques and just a plethora of things that are added to the Scripture to try to deal with family problems, and in an underlying and subtle way, they are making the comment that the Bible is to one degree or another insufficient or inadequate. It used to be that we could accept what the Bible said in sociological areas, whether it's homosexuality or the role of a woman. Now we're hearing that the Bible is rather unsophisticated and cannot comment on these contemporary sociological issues because of its lack of sophistication. And so there is an insufficiency in the Bible's ability to deal with contemporary sociological phenomena. This is coming on a wholesale level into the church, particularly marked in the area in the liberal church, homosexuality, in the more evangelical church, in the redefining of the role of women away from the traditional biblical teaching. But perhaps as dominant or more dominant than any of these themes is this area of psychology. Churches that once and for always would hire pastors and evangelists and teachers are now hiring psychologists. Pastors that once would go to seminary and learn the Word of God or Bible college and master the Scripture are now going to schools of psychology to study human wisdom in dealing with the problems of mankind. This, again, is a subtle way of saying the Bible is insufficient. When coming to grips with these deep-seated emotional anxieties of man, we cannot expect the Bible to speak in any sophisticated way to those problems. Seminaries are changing their curriculum dramatically. For the first time in the history of the church, seminaries are hiring psychologists on their staff to teach, psychiatrists to teach. They're teaching psychology. They're adding more psychology courses in many places, diminishing the biblical content of their curriculum. Colleges are doing the same thing. Churches are doing it. It's a wholesale exodus. And to this sort of encroaching mysticism and preoccupation with supernatural powers and science of the mind and visualization techniques and hypnosis and all of this self-image stuff comes this psychology, and together it is creating the new God of the church. The world has been saying the Bible cannot help, and now, sad to say, the church is chiming in and agreeing that the Bible is inadequate to deal with psychological problems. In fact, I would go so far as to say there are many advocating today a psychological salvation in place of the new birth. There is nothing in this more than a pseudo-evangelical humanism. This preoccupation with self-esteem and self-love and self-fulfillment and self-actualization that psychology has brought into the church knows no biblical counterpart. And the sad thing about that is that the church has bought into that as if it is the savior of man. Nobel Prize winner Richard Feynman said, quote, "Psychoanalysis is not a science." What did he mean by that? He meant that there are no rules to guide it. It's a whole lot of human opinion. New York University professor Paul Veitz criticized Christianity, and he criticized the Christian church for its tendency to do what he called buying high and selling low in regard to social science. He said the church is eager to adopt popular trends of thought at the very time the secular professionals are beginning to criticize them. In fact, he put it this way, it is a matter of climbing on the bandwagon just about the time it's slowing down, end quote. We tend to do that, to jump into movements that are just about dead because they've proven a washout even to the people in the world who started them. But here we have in our contemporary Christian church these things making tremendous inroads. I am absolutely amazed at the inroads of mysticism, science of the mind, occultism, psychology, and these other things into the church, the college, the seminary environment, and the poo-pooing of biblical theology and biblical sufficiency. Now, all of this, I believe, is not some small problem. I believe it is a serious and sinful view of the Word of God. I believe it is the sin of the church to believe the Bible to be inadequate. J.I. Packer, in his little book on the Word of God, puts his finger on the problem in a paragraph that says this, quote, "Certainty about the great issues of Christian faith and conduct is lacking all along the line. The outside observer sees us as staggering on from a gimmick to gimmick and stunt to stunt like so many drunks in a fog, not knowing at all where we are or which way we should be going. Preaching is hazy, heads are muddled, hearts fret, doubts drain strength, uncertainty paralyzes action. Unlike the first century Christians who in three centuries won the Roman world and those later Christians who pioneered the Reformation and the Puritan Awakening and the Evangelical Revival and the great missionary movement of the last century, we lack certainty," end quote. And the reason we lack certainty is because we have a sinful view of Scripture. We do not any longer seem to believe that the Bible is sufficient for the life and conduct of the church. That is a sin of monstrous proportions, to deny the sufficiency of the Word of God. Now, how can we answer this? Can we go to the Bible and find in it that which is sufficient for all of life and conduct? The answer, I believe, is a resounding yes. And the proof is the testimony of the greatest authority in the universe, none other than God Himself. Now, a good starting place to give us a sort of a general feeling of what we want to get into would be in Paul's second letter to the Corinthians. And I want to mention one verse to you and quote it, and then I want to comment on it. 2 Corinthians 3:5. 2 Corinthians 3:5. Listen to what it says. Very short, so listen carefully. Our sufficiency is from God. Did you hear that? Our sufficiency is from God. Now, we could preach off of just that statement at great length. Our sufficiency is not from men. Our sufficiency is not from human wisdom. Our sufficiency is not from human resources. Our sufficiency is from God. Our sufficiency, what does that mean? That means our capability of living life in God's plan to the maximum is from Him. In other words, we, because we are Christians, live in an environment in which the resources for life are divine. Okay? They're divine. We live at a sphere, at a strata, at a level which human wisdom does not feed, for which human wisdom cannot provide resources. Now, I want you to understand that I am not saying that there's nothing outside the Bible that has any value. There are many things that have value. God's common grace, that is the grace of God on all men, will create certain things in our human environment that are very helpful. But when it comes to the matters of spiritual life, all we need to know is revealed in the Word of the living God and ministered to us by the Spirit through that Word. And outside the Word of God, we do not have to look for a sufficiency that is not provided in the Scripture. That is the sin. It is not to say that there's nothing in the world that isn't helpful. There are many helpful things in the world. But those matters which have to do with spiritual life and conduct and ministry are in the Word of the living God, and they are sufficient. They are sufficient. Our sufficiency as believers is from God. So we don't say, well, this is a problem that we can't handle. Oh, this is, boy, you've got a spiritual problem the Bible doesn't deal with. You better find some power source out there. You better get into sort of actualization or visualization or psychotherapy or psychoanalysis or, boy, we just can't handle this one. If it is a spiritual issue, if it has to do with the life of a believer, if it has to do with the life of the church, if it has to do with the soul of man, the struggles of man, those things that are in his life that bring difficulty, the Bible can deal with those things and does. It is sufficient. Another verse in 2 Corinthians is in chapter 9. In fact, it's parts of two verses, verses 8 and 10. 2 Corinthians 9:8 says, now listen to this, just listen to what I say carefully, and I want you to mark in your mind the superlatives, the superlatives. In fact, why don't you open your Bible to 2 Corinthians 9:8 so you can underline them. Watch the superlatives here. 2 Corinthians 9:8. And God, and there again is our sufficiency, God is our sufficiency, He is our source. God is able, there are no limits on His ability, to make all grace, now there's the first superlative, all grace, not just some grace, not just most grace, but all grace. He is able to make all grace abound. There's another superlative, another word that speaks of a superlative indulgence. He is able to make all grace abound toward you, that you, there's another superlative, always, not sometimes, not most of the time, but all the time, we'll have all sufficiency. There's another superlative. We'll have all sufficiency, not in some things, a few things, or most things, but in what? In all things. I mean, it's an absolutely amazing statement. And anybody who goes around saying, well, you know, the simple gospel just isn't enough, the word of God isn't enough, I've got to have this and this philosophy and this human wisdom and this approach, doesn't understand that that is a sin against the claim of God Himself to be able to make all grace abound toward you so that you always have all sufficiency in all things. And again, you will abound, another superlative, and here comes another one, to every good work or to all good works. Absolutely unlimited superlatives. And then verse 10 adds, being enriched in all things or in everything to, here it comes again, all bountifulness, which causes us thanksgiving to God, causes us to give thanksgiving to God. The superlatives here are staggering, absolutely staggering. Now, when somebody comes along and says the Bible is just not sufficient, boy, this is an issue the Scripture can't deal with. While the Scripture can't go into that culture, boy, we've got to have some kind of supernatural power. Boy, the Scripture's not adequate. Or when somebody says, well, we just don't have the answers in Christianity for those deeper kind of problems, we fly in the face of the testimony of God in this very passage itself. Our God is able to provide the resources for all our needs. Our sufficiency then begins with God, and God is sufficient. Now let's widen our understanding of that basic idea that God is sufficient and that our resources have to come from Him. I believe that the resources God gives to us come through the Spirit of God and the Word of God. And the focus particularly today is on the Word of God. And let's listen to some of the testimony of Scripture as we consider this thought. First of all, and just listen carefully and jot down the Scriptures so you can refer to them. When Jesus spoke of the total sanctification of a believer, that is the full holiness of a believer, the full separation from sin, He said this to His Father in John 17:17. Sanctify them by Thy truth. Now, the word sanctify means set apart from sin, holy, separated unto God. It has the idea of spiritual perfection, spiritual completion, that which we should be in Christ, coming to fulfillment. And He says, oh God, make them pure, make them holy, set them apart from sin unto Yourself, and do it by Your truth. Then He says in the same verse, Thy word is truth. We conclude then, very obviously, that the full holiness of the believer is the work of the Word of God. It is the work of the Word of God. It is not the Word of God plus something else. That's cultic. That's what the cults have been saying for years. You need the Word of God plus Mary Baker Eddy and the Science and Health and Key to the Scriptures. You need the Word of God plus the visions of Joseph Smith and the writings of Brigham Young, etc., etc. You need the Bible plus the writings of this person or that person. You need the Bible plus human wisdom and philosophy. It's an age-old kind of thing, striking a blow at the sufficiency of Scripture. But Jesus said, make them perfect and pure by your truth. Your word is truth. Your word is truth. The full holiness of the believer is the work of the Word of God. When Paul wrote to the Corinthians, we looked earlier at the second letter. The first letter also has a very important chapter along this theme, and it's chapter 2. When Paul wrote to the Corinthians, he wrote to them that the Spirit of God revealed the teaching of God to them. And he described it this way in 1 Corinthians 2:13. He said, the teaching of God that comes to us by the Holy Spirit comes, listen, quote, not in the words which man's wisdom teaches, but which the Holy Spirit teaches. Marvelous. The wisdom of God comes to us not through human sources. Our sufficiency is of God. God dispenses His wisdom to us by the Spirit of God, revealing His teaching in the Word of God, and it is the wisdom not in the words which man teaches, but which the Holy Spirit teaches. In fact, it is so comprehensive, it is so effective, it is so complete, he says in verse 15, that by that Word of God through the Holy Spirit, we can judge or appraise and evaluate all things. Tremendously comprehensive statement. We can judge and appraise and evaluate and understand and comprehend everything based upon the knowledge of the Word of God. For, he says, the Scripture, the revealed Word of God in verse 16, marvelous statement, gives us, listen to this, the mind of Christ. Did you get that? The mind of Christ. Now, is there any insufficiency in the mind of Christ? Is Christ limited? He knows a few things, but he's also learning from some people? Not hardly. The mind of Christ is the consummate mind of God. The mind of Christ is omniscient. The mind of Christ is supreme. The mind of Christ knows no insufficiency. Paul says, we have a word from God, a word not in the way that man teaches, but taught by the Spirit of God. That word from God allows us to judge, evaluate, appraise, understand, comprehend, and reason all things. Why? Because it brings to us the mind of Christ. And listen to me, beloved, the mind of Christ is a sufficient mind. Can there be more sufficiency than the mind of Christ? No, there cannot be. All we need to understand is the mind of God about any problem, about any need, about any issue. All we need to understand is how does God see it? How does God think about it? What does God say about it? And that suffices us. In Mark chapter 12 and verse 24, Jesus affirmed a very important thing. In a sort of a backhanded way, Jesus said that to know the Scripture is to experience, here's the quote, the power of God. Jesus was saying to know the Scripture is to experience the power of God. Now listen, people say they want power. They say we can't just give out the Bible. It doesn't have enough power. We got to do signs and wonders. They say we can't just expect to live the Bible. We've got to have a certain supernatural power over demons and power over the devil and power over disease and power over this. And we've got to be binding that and binding this and calling on this and calling on that and demanding this and demanding that. And sort of with this kind of mind controlling our environment. But the Scripture says that to know the Scripture is to experience the power of God. When Jesus went to deal with the devil, when the devil came to tempt Jesus up on the mount, and the devil tempted him, what did he do? How did Jesus handle Satan? Did he say, I bind you, I condemn you, I send you to the pit? Did he give him some kind of formula like that? How did he deal with the devil? It's very simple. He dealt with him on three different temptations, and in every case, he did what? He said, it is written. There's the formula. The power of God was expressed in the Word of God, and when those temptations were over, the Bible says the devil left him, and the angels came and ministered. The power is not in some mystical mind control. The power is in the Word of God. When you speak the Word of God, when you live by the Word of God, when you believe the Word of God, there is sufficiency there. The power of God to deal with any need comes from the Word of God, energized in the believer by the Holy Spirit.
1: 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Watch Grace to You television this Sunday on DirecTV Channel 378. And be back next time as John MacArthur shows you why you can trust the Bible to guide you through every situation life throws at you. 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
3: 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We're Venture Church, 3401 South Alameda, and we are under Pastor Gloria and David Fajardo. 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
1: Hello, everyone, and welcome to the Gospel Hour. I'm David Green, director of the Gospel Hour, inviting you to stay tuned with us for the entire program today, as we have another great song for you by the Gospel Hour singers and musicians, and we are continuing with our new series of messages on the cross of Jesus Christ, as preached and taught by my late father, Dr. Oliver B. Green. But before that, I want to remind you that a portion of every donation you make is given to missions. 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
1: Lead us, our Heavenly Father, as we open Thy Word to study today. Speak to my heart, direct me, help me, O Lord, that I may rightly divide Thy Word, save the lost, strengthen the weak, bless the discouraged, in Jesus' name, amen. 1 Corinthians 1:23, but we preach Christ crucified, unto the Jews a stumbling block, unto the Greeks foolishness, but unto them which are called both Jews and Greeks Christ, the power of God and the wisdom of God. Now I'm delivering messages on the cross. This is a new series. This is number 3, sermon number 3 in the series. Now ordinarily I would read the account in the Gospels of Calvary, but I'm using these words because I see something here that I had never seen before. Christ, the power of God, I've always seen that, and the wisdom of God. Now, today we will go further. As we discuss in the outset of the messages on the cross, I want us to see God's wisdom in relation to the death of Jesus on Calvary. Every truth in the Bible is associated with His death. Every truth in the Bible. And then the offerings of the Old Testament, we see in the offerings of the Old Testament, the manifold wisdom, the perfect wisdom of Almighty God in the way that God meets in every minute detail, every question that arises, in relation to God's holiness, God's righteousness, and God's glory. Now wait, you keep in mind that everything that God has ever done, everything that God has ever said, everything that God will ever do or will ever say, is to, in the end, redound to the glory of God. Because He is God, and besides Him there is no God. And He is the Creator of all things, therefore, He has a perfect right to direct all things to His glory. Now that's righteousness, my friend. Everything in the Old Testament offerings, in minute detail, meets every question that may arise in relation to the holiness of God and the glory of God, and every question that relates to the sin and the iniquity of man. I want you to look today again, and then we're going into other scriptures, but I want you to read with me one more time. Colossians 2 and verse 3. In whom, in Christ, in whom are hid all the treasures of wisdom and knowledge? I made a statement similar to this on yesterday. I'm not quoting what I said yesterday, but I'm adding a little bit to it. If you will observe civilization, as you read in your papers and magazines, China, Russia, India, Africa, South America, North America, and on and on, you will see, my friend, that we are living in an age of misery and corruption and fear, and in the midst of the richest civilization that has ever existed on the face of God's earth, we are living in the midst of poverty. There are more suicides today than there has ever been in the history of man. There is more unrest and hate than ever before. Now, do you think that Almighty God, well, you say, I don't believe in God. Well, that doesn't make any difference what you believe about God. It doesn't make one iota of difference what any atheist or freethinker or agnostic or anybody else thinks about God or writes about God or has to say about God. God is, and anyone, the heavens declare the glory of God. You don't need a Bible. The heavens declare the glory of God. The firmament showeth His handiwork. Now, regardless of what you think about God, God is. And you know and I know that God did not intend for creation, man to be as man is today. Now, I said the Bible, every truth in the Bible is associated with the cross. From Genesis to Revelation, every book, every truth, every theme, every major theme has to do with the crucifixion of the Lord Jesus Christ. Now, I want you, if you will, to turn with me, first of all, to Luke chapter 24, Luke chapter 24. The day that Jesus rose again from the dead, he joined two disciples as they traveled from Jerusalem to Emmaus. They were sad. Folks are still sad. Beloved, as long as Jesus was with these disciples and his inner circle of friends, I mean by that those who loved him and knew him and worshipped him and they lived with him and ate with him and they went with him up and down the countryside. When Jesus said, I'm going away, it broke their hearts. Now, these two disciples are traveling to Emmaus, and they're sad, and Jesus joins their company, and he asks them the nature of their conversation, and he asks them why they're sad, and they said, why, don't you know, haven't you heard about Jesus? Why, you must be a stranger. And then he said to them, O fools and slow of heart to believe all that the prophets have spoken. Now, I want your undivided attention if you listen to me, please. I am not advocating that you get a Bible and sit in your chair 24 hours a day until you fall asleep and read the Bible and read and read and read and read. No, no. But I'm saying this. If you want to know why America and the world is in the predicament it's in today, if you want to know why there is so much unrest and hatred and strife, not only between the races in the United States, but between races throughout the world, there is much hatred and animosity and strife between races, that is, some, not all, in America. I've never had any trouble, and I mean this sincerely from my heart. I never had any trouble getting along with people that have a different color skin than I have. I have convictions in my heart why God has created the different peoples of the earth, or why we have them. God created one, Adam, and then God made Eve from his rib, and then from there, of course, Adam and Eve, the father and mother of all living. Now, I cannot fully explain why, but I know God had a purpose in allowing the races. Now, I love all people. I don't love the ways some people act. I don't love their way of life and the way they act, and I don't like the things they do, but I love their soul, and I'm a person that when I look upon a person, the color of his skin does not determine whether I pray for him or want him saved or one would heaven or treat him like a human being should be treated. Now, if you want to know why we have the hatred and strife and animosity on both sides, I can tell you. It's because of Bible ignorance. Bible ignorance. Now, the man Solomon said, where there is no vision, and if you look that word up in the original language, it means where there is no revelation. It doesn't mean a dream or some spectacular in the sky. No, it means revelation, and the Bible is God's revelation to man. Where there is no revelation, the people run wild. And I'll tell you, if you'll look at some of the pictures in your newspapers, magazines, and so on, you will agree that the masses around the world are running wild today. We have a lot of wild men on earth today, and the only thing that'll tame wild men is Calvary. I mean the message of Calvary. All right. So they were traveling down the road, and Jesus said, O fools and slow of heart to believe all that the prophets have spoken. ought not Christ to have suffered these things? Why, they said, we thought this man Jesus was our Messiah. We thought that he would deliver us from the Romans. You see, there was slavery in that day. The Jews were slaves to the Romans. And the Romans ruled the known world at that time. And they thought that, they said, we thought that this prophet, he was a mighty prophet, he was a great prophet, and we thought that he was the one who would deliver us. And Jesus said, oh, fools, and slow of heart to believe all that the prophets have spoken. Ought not Christ to have suffered these things and to enter into his glory? Now watch this. And beginning at Moses. Now that means Genesis, Exodus, Leviticus, Deuteronomy, Numbers, Deuteronomy, the books of Moses. And beginning at Moses and all the prophets, and that's Isaiah, Zechariah, Ezekiel, Jeremiah, Amos, and so on, all the prophets, major and minor, he expounded unto them in all the scriptures. That takes in the Psalms and the book of Job and Proverbs. Now, brother, listen. He began at Moses and then the prophets and then all the scriptures, and he expounded unto them the things concerning himself. Now, I hope you don't misunderstand me. I pray, O God, allow the people to understand. I hope you don't misunderstand. I'm not critical. I'm not critical of the space program. I don't know enough about it to criticize it. I know we've spent a lot of money. I know that. Now, I say that to say this. I believe that America should go forward in the field of medicine, science, and so on. But my friend, I'm going to tell you something. The reason we have riots in our streets and bombings, and the reason we have the increase of dope addicts, and the reason that our people are running wild is because we've spent entirely too much time training the mind and too little time preaching Jesus Christ crucified. Now, if you want to know where the trouble started, I'll be glad to inform you. At the knees of mothers and daddies in the home. And then, of course, at the head of government. Now, I mean exactly what I say. The first place that Jesus should be taught is in the home. That's the place. And then our government. When the righteous reign, the people rejoice. When the wicked reign, the people mourn. That's what the Bible tells us. When the wicked reign. Now, when men are more interested in advancing their name and their party and their political beliefs, and when they're more interested in winning the commendation of the rulers of the world than they are the blessings of God, then you can mark it down. There's going to be a lot of suffering. Now, Jesus told these disciples that if you had believed what the prophet said, you wouldn't be sad and you wouldn't be going to Emmaus. You'd be right back on at the tomb waiting for me to walk out of the grave. That's what he did. And so we read in verse 45, same chapter, he began at Moses and the prophets, and he expounded the scriptures concerning himself. Now I repeat, I'm not critical, I'm not a know-it-all, I'm not a crackpot, I'm not a religious fanatic, I'm not a fool. And I believe that the American government should go forward in education and science and so on. But I believe we should put the cross and the thing that this great nation was founded upon first, ahead of everything else. I believe that. And I believe we should lift up Jesus Christ and him crucified to our children and to our people in America. That's what I believe. All right, in verse 45, then opened he their understanding that they might understand the scriptures. Then opened he their understanding. Now, when a man tells you that it's no longer necessary to believe the Bible is inspired, no longer necessary to believe in the virgin birth, no longer necessary to believe in the blood atonement, no longer necessary to believe in repentance, and no longer necessary to live in righteousness, then, my friend, he's advertising his inexcusable, unadulterated spiritual ignorance. He may know how to go into outer space, and he may know how to build skyscrapers and fly jet airplanes and all the rest. But if he tells you that you don't no longer need to be, that you no longer need to believe the Bible, he's advertising his ignorance. He needs his understanding opened, and the only way that any man's understanding can be opened is through the Spirit of God and the Word of God. Now, in John 17:17, Jesus said, John 17:12, while I was with them in the world, I kept them in thy name. Those that thou gavest me, I have kept. None of them is lost, but the son of perdition, that the Scripture might be fulfilled. That the Scripture might be fulfilled. Now, everything that Jesus did, everything he did, every word he uttered, every step he made, everything in every minute detail was to the glory of God the Father. And he said, I have finished the work you sent me to do. I have given them thy word. I have kept them that the Scriptures might be fulfilled. Now, if you want to know what's going to happen to America, to Russia, to China, if you want to know what's going to happen to the Arab world and to Israel, if you want to know what's going to happen to the space program, if you want to know when we'll have that generation of peace we've heard so much about, if you want to know, I tell you where you can find the answer. You want to know where you can find the answer? In the Scripture, the Word of God. This Bible is just as up to date as the ticks of the watch on your arm. All right. In John 19:24, they said, therefore, among themselves, let us not rend it, but cast lots for it, whose it shall be, that the Scripture might be fulfilled, which saith, they parted my raiment among them, and upon my vesture they did cast lots. These things, therefore, the soldiers did, that the Scripture might be fulfilled. Verse 28, after this Jesus, knowing that all things were now accomplished, said that the Scripture might be fulfilled, saith, I thirst, that the Scripture might be fulfilled. Verse 36, John 19:36, for these things were done that the Scripture should be fulfilled. Verse 37, again, another Scripture saith, they shall look on him whom they pierced. And yet men read the Bible, close their eyes, and go on in their sin and iniquity and ungodliness, plunging toward an everlasting hell. The answer to your need is the cross. Believe on the Lord Jesus Christ. Receive his finished work and shed blood, and he will write your name in the Lamb's Book of Life. Father, in the name of Jesus, for Jesus' sake, to the glory of God, save every soul that's under conviction, especially poor, lost church members. In Jesus' name, amen.
2: 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Well, first of all, we have our Founder's Favorite Hymns, a collection of 14 songs that my dad loved to listen to as remembered by my mother and me. Now, why am I doing it right now? Because we have just finished observing my dad's dying day 50 years after his death was this past July 26th. So I wanted to offer this great album. It contains great songs like Almost Persuaded, Just a Closer Walk with Thee, Just as I Am, one of his favorite altar call songs, and God Be With You Till We Meet Again. We always sang that as the last song of the meeting in the tent. Then we have the Epistle of Paul the Apostle to the Romans. This has been out

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1: Friends, this is David Green again. On behalf of myself and the entire Gospel Hour family, I want to thank you for tuning in to the program today. I hope you received a blessing today and will tune in again each and every time you can. And so, until next time, may the Lord bless you and keep you in His will.

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4: This is Texas Ag Today, the number one source for the latest news in Texas agriculture. The largest and most experienced farm news team in the Lone Star State covers it all. From the piney woods of East Texas to the rocky ranges of the Trans-Pecos, and from the Panhandle down to the Rio Grande Valley. 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
5: The early Central Texas corn harvest is producing some pretty decent yields for farmers. I'm Tom Nicoletti, and we'll go to Milam County to find out more about the harvest there on Texas Ag Today.
6: For cotton farmers in the Texas High Plains, it's been another year of not enough precipitation. I'm James Hunt, and we'll talk about that on Texas Ag Today.
7: Despite the U.S. notifying Mexico and Canada it did not intend to renew USMCA in its current form, negotiations continue. I'm Jessica Domel, and we'll have an update coming up on Texas Ag Today.
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8: Hello, Texas. Why don't you jump on in with me and buckle up? We're going to take a ride around the Lone Star State as we cover the most important industry in this greatest state in the nation, Texas agriculture. Be sure to hold on tight because it all starts right now. Temperatures were well into the triple digits across much of Texas last week, and the corn crop in the western half of the state is feeling it. Wes Beal is with Equity Exchange in the Northeast Panhandle. He says this heat is coming at a very bad time for the crop.
9: These 100-degree days are just absolutely horrible for being able to make a corn plant pollinate properly. If you think about what it does, the pollen is created up in the tassels, shakes down, and just floats through the air until it hits the silks that come out the top. And all those silks are actually little bitty tubes that the pollen hits the end, works its way back through, and then makes the grain then on the cob. If you have ones that don't, you know, you just see a blank ear. You know, occasionally on an ear of corn, you see out on the end or something like that that isn't. But in conditions like

0: fish, you could see a whole lot of blanks once you get back. And even if you had just 10 or 15% of them that did go ahead and go to seed, that's a pretty good hit on production.
1: And the Milo crop could use a drink as well.
0: Dryland Milo is really, and I've surprisingly seen some decent, I guess, but this week's going to be pretty sad for it unless we get some of those showers you were talking about, and as long as the moisture doesn't just hit the ground and boil off when it touches the surface.
1: That's Wes Beal with Equity Exchange in Perryton. A budget package that includes additional economic assistance for farmers is moving forward.
2: The U.S. House of Representatives advanced the $95 billion budget resolution in a 216-214 vote Tuesday afternoon. The package includes funding for the U.S. war with Iran, funding for state grants to incentivize voter ID laws, and up to $12 billion in economic assistance for U.S. farmers impacted by increasing input costs, low commodity prices, and market disruptions. The bill now awaits consideration by the U.S. Senate. According to Politico, the House and the Senate need to adopt the same budget framework to begin the process of drafting and then passing the bill for it to move forward. For the Texas Farm Bureau Radio Network, I'm Jessica Domel.
1: Texas livestock producers who experienced losses in the recent flooding may be eligible for financial help through USDA disaster recovery programs. Producers who experience livestock deaths or sell injured livestock at a reduced price may be eligible for the livestock indemnity program, but you must keep good records to document those losses. There's the Emergency Assistance for Livestock, Honeybees, and Farm-Raised Fish program. It provides eligible livestock producers with compensation for feed and grazing losses. If you need more information on these programs, just contact your local Farm Service Agency office. Corn harvest is underway in Central Texas. Tom Nicoletti checks in with a grower who's getting his harvest started.
3: It is corn harvest time in Central Texas, and for today's program, we go to Milam County. Corn farmer Aaron Martinka is standing by. He is harvesting another one of his corn crops. He also farms in Bell and Williamson County, and Aaron is the current chair of the Texas Corn Producers. Aaron, tell us how your harvest is going. You're in early stages.
4: About a week into the corn harvest here. I think most of the neighbor farmers are about a week to maybe 5 days into harvest. Going through the field and finding some good yields overall, but there are some issues with whether it be quality, maybe due to some hail or some of the freeze we have. That freeze we had in March created some isolated incidents of reduced stands, but overall still good crop.
3: What type of yields are you getting at this early stage?
4: Right now I'm seeing, as we kind of got started, 130 to 160, 70 bushel corn.
3: Right, that's per acre. Is this irrigated or dry land corn or both?
4: Dry land. Everything I've been in this far has been dry land.
3: The spring rainfall, the summer rainfall helped that crop along.
4: Yeah, that's right. We started the year off with hardly no subsoil moisture, planted it with very low expectations, and kind of through March was on edge at every weather forecast. We were right at the end of March. We were just right on the edge of just being too dry to the point where it was going to be definitely limiting yield at that point. But once the calendar rolled over to April, that's when the rain started and really kind of never shut off until middle part of June. Kind of became ideal, and of course the heat pretty much with mild temperatures up until this year recently, crops mature. So kind of crazy how the year started and how the growing season conditioned itself when it mattered.
3: That is Central Texas corn farmer Aaron Martinka. I'm Tom Nicoletti for the Texas Farm Bureau Radio Network.
1: It's been another dry year for cotton farmers in the Texas High Plains. James Hunt reports from Amarillo.
5: Everywhere I go, I hear the same story about how spotty these rains are, whereas one person will get 2 inches and their neighbor gets a tenth of an inch or gets nothing.
6: That's Mark Brown with Plains Cotton Growers talking about a very tough situation for cotton farmers in the Texas High Plains. The season began in the midst of drought, and although we did go through a bit of a rainy spell in late May and early June, conditions have remained dry overall. Brown says his conversations with farmers have indicated that this year our region actually experienced an increase in cotton plantings compared to last year, but a lot of those acres have already been lost or are in jeopardy.
5: Our average abandonment is probably around that 20% range, and I feel confident that we're going to hit that and may exceed that this year. During the drought years that we've had recently, we've had as much as 50 or 60 or 70% abandonment on dryland acres. So we're just going to have to see. As you and I are talking here today, we're in the midst of this high pressure dome and looking at 100 degree plus temperatures every day. And that is at a critical time in crop development as we are going into full bloom. And so we're going to see what this situation does to us with all of this heat and with the lack of sub-moisture.
6: In addition to the issues with moisture, Mark Brown with Plains Cotton Growers says high winds and hail have also damaged area cotton fields this season, especially in the South Plains. I'm James Hunt on the Texas Farm Bureau Radio Network.
1: Negotiations continue on the U.S.-Mexico-Canada trade agreement. Jessica Domel has the story.
2: The United States' top trade official is hopeful for some movement on the U.S.-Mexico-Canada Agreement, or USMCA, this year. The U.S. Trade Representative's office on July 1st formally declined to renew USMCA in its current form, kicking off a review and negotiation process. USTR Jamison Greer recently gave the Senate Finance Committee an update on the review.
7: We're moving with all due speed on all of this. There are some issues in USMCA which take a longer time to address. Issues that are quite important. Some of these are related to rules of origin. We want rules of origin in USMCA to be very strong to incentivize production in North America as opposed to other regions that have a lot of excess capacity or non-market practices. But it does take time to develop these. Similarly, I've heard from folks also in Congress about the need to strengthen labor and environment enforcement vis-a-vis Mexico. This can take time as well. That being said, I'm hopeful that before the end of the year, we can have at least options for President Trump and the leaders of Canada and or Mexico to consider potential interim arrangements or things that Canada can do on the one hand and Mexico can do on the other hand to strengthen enforcement, to improve their commitments toward us, and to make sure that we're managing all of the trade issues. I would love to have between now and the end of the year at least some arrangements, one with Canada, one with Mexico, and then some of these issues that are really important, like rules of origin. I know labor environment is important to a lot of folks here, that take a little more time to have further discussion of that, including with Congress in the following year.
2: That was U.S. Trade Representative Jamison Greer. Despite the U.S. declining to renew USMCA July 1st, the country is still a part of the trilateral trade deal while the review process continues. For the Texas Farm Bureau Radio Network, I'm Jessica Domel.
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3: beef prices and consumer beef demand were topics at the recent cattle industry summer meeting. I'm Tom Nicoletti, and I'll have more straight ahead on Texas Ag Today.
1: And bulls with increased back fat may have lower fertility.
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1: Beef prices and consumer demand were topics discussed at the recent Cattle Industry Summer Conference in Denver. Tom Nicoletti has more.
3: The Cattle Industry Summer Business Meeting attracted ranchers and industry representatives to Denver for the annual meeting. Many issues were discussed, including beef markets and prices. National Cattlemen's Beef Association Executive Director of Government Affairs Sigrid Johannes fills us in on the discussions.
9: Well, you know, it's pretty hard right now to find somebody in the cow-calf sector, which 84% of NCBA's members are in the cow-calf sector, with an average herd size of 50 head or fewer. And amongst those guys, it is pretty tough right now to find somebody who is not making good money on their cattle. That's a good thing. That's what we want. That's what we want to hear. And we've waited many years for that to be the case in this cycle. So we're pleased to see folks getting really good prices right now. Demand is holding steady. That's the other sort of big piece of this equation, right, is as those beef prices at the grocery grocery stores stay relatively high, do we see consumers continue to pick our product? And the answer so far has been yes, they do continue to pick our product. And that's really significant, Tom, because if you go to the grocery store for something like, you know, an egg, for example, it's really hard to sub that out for something else. If you need an egg to cook with, to bake with, whatever, that's the ingredient that you need. But when people go to the meat case and they see high beef prices, they do have other options. They could pick any number of other proteins, and they still keep picking our product even though the price is high. So I think that's really encouraging. The only thing that can take a bite out of those good prices right now for cattle producers are things like disease outbreaks, are things like disruption in the markets, rocky market days, some limit down days that we've seen caused by trade announcements, et cetera. So that kind of instability is the thing that we're trying to minimize right now, because otherwise, if you keep your hands off of it in this, you know, free market competitive environment, we're seeing some pretty good prices for our guys.
3: That is Sigrid Johannes with the National Cattlemen's Beef Association. I'm Tom Nicoletti for Texas Ag Today.
1: Bulls with increased back fat may have lower fertility. Dr. Bob Judd tells why.
10: A breeding soundness exam should be performed on all bulls every year prior to the breeding season. Just because a bull was fertile last year does not mean he will be as fertile this year, as minor changes can affect fertility. One of those changes recently examined by the University of Georgia is the effect of fat on fertility. Molly Smith from the University of Georgia indicates at Drovers.com that overconditioning is very common within the seed stock world, and we are interested in understanding to what extent overconditioning or increased subcutaneous back fat thickness may have on a bull's fertility. The study looked at 700 bulls with a combination of Angus and Angus Simmental crosses, and the process included a breeding soundness exam and carcass evaluation. Bulls were classified into three groups based on their subcutaneous back fat thickness, and the researchers did not see any difference in the motility of sperm between the groups, but did see a difference in morphology. Morphology is the actual anatomy of the sperm, which is identified under a microscope, and some abnormalities of morphology can have a major effect on the performance of the sperm. Bulls in the top fat thickening categories showed concerning semen quality characteristics, as bulls in the top threshold had less normal sperm cells and a greater amount of primary and secondary abnormalities. The researchers indicated that bulls that have greater than 1/2 inch of back fat had a greater probability of failing their breeding soundness exam. It was found that 10% of the fatter bulls failed a breeding soundness exam. So if a bull gains back fat, he can be less fertile. And this is just another reason bulls should be tested every year. I'm Dr. Bob Judd, and this is the Texas Farm Bureau Radio Network.
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11: Howdy, neighbors. I'm Larry Marble with the Livestock Auction Market Report on Texas Ag Today. We're on the line with Ken Jordan. Ken, how'd our special go Saturday?
12: You bet, Larry. We had a good run. We had 3,168 head, right at 3,200 head after we started everything up. I thought the market was very active with overall very good demand. We had buyers there on hand from Missouri, Oklahoma, New Mexico, pretty well all across Texas, along with about 1,700 on the internet. Very good offering of pairs were sold. I thought of all the younger, fleshier pairs, they were ranging pretty well from $4,700 up to $7,000. Some pairs carrying less flesh and maybe some solid mouth pairs, they brought from $3,600 up to $4,675. I thought the younger, fleshier bred cows, they went from $3,800 up to $6,200. Some of the bred cows carrying a little bit flesh, they sold from $3,000 up to $3,575. A larger offering of bred heifers went through the ring with the larger frame and fleshier heifers bringing from $3,800 up to $5,600, depending on kind and how far bred. Some of the bred heifers that were maybe a little younger in age, a little smaller frame because of their age, they went from mostly from $3,000 up to $3,775, depending on kind, flesh, and length of pregnancy. We had a choice offer, I thought, overall of open heifers, with most selling from $2,475 up to $4,000, except we had a set of 28 Bremer heifers in one deal, brought $4,300 that were open, another set of 10 open Bremer heifers at $4,600. It was a very strong sell, very active, and a very, very good market overall, Larry.
11: Tell everybody how to get a hold of you for that next special.
12: You bet. Then give us a call, area code 325-372-5159. Also, we're on Facebook, Instagram, and We do emails too, Larry. So go to our website, jordancattle.com. You can get information there. Just give us a jingle on the telephone too.
11: We appreciate it, Ken. Thank you so much.
12: Thank you, Larry.
11: Bye-bye.
12: Bye.
11: Neighbor, thanks for joining me. I'm Larry Marble. This is the Texas Farm Bureau Radio Network. Walk in the pens. We'll see you tomorrow. Good day.
1: Cattle futures bounced back after big losses on Monday following news of the plan to reopen the Mexican border to livestock imports. That caused a big crash Monday. We bounced it back a bit on Tuesday. Live cattle finished higher with August up 225, 227.47. The October up 340, closing at 222.17. Feeder cattle mixed with the nearby contracts higher, the deferreds lower. August feeders up 482, 343.07. September feeders up 530, 337.22. And we mentioned that big crash in futures on Monday. That caused some packers to come in and try to buy a few cattle on the break. We sold a few out of Kansas at 228 live. Dress cattle in Nebraska selling at 360. But again, that's just a few to get things started. Right now, we're looking at bids in Kansas at 228 live, bids in Nebraska 228 live and 360 dressed. Boxed beef prices higher, choice up 291, 365.80, select up 76 cents, 345.92. Corn closed higher after a big loss on Monday. September corn up 6 3/4, 458.5. December corn up 6.5, 480.5. The wheat complex mixed with hard wheat lower, soft wheat higher. September Kansas City wheat down 2 3/4, 726.25. September Chicago wheat up 2.5, it's 662.5. Cotton finished lower on the new crop December. It was down 35 points, closing at 80.53 cents. In the energy markets, August natural gas down 11, 265. September West Texas crude down 331, 79.30 a barrel. The financial markets mixed with the Dow up 585 at 52,796. The NASDAQ down 6, 24,925. While the S&P was up 26 points, 7,439. Now with a closer look at the energy and financial markets, here's economist Tim Snyder with Matador Economics in Dallas.
13: The relative quiet in the Middle East is welcome, and markets are beginning to transition away from pricing immediate military escalation and back towards economic fundamentals. But geopolitical risk has not disappeared, especially with Israeli Prime Minister Benjamin Netanyahu and Ukrainian President Volodymyr Zelensky visiting the United States to honor late Senator Lindsey Graham and meet with President Trump. Crude oil has fallen to its lowest level in more than a week as the United States and Iran maintain their pause in direct military operations. Brent is heading towards $86 barrel, while WTI is near 81. Investors are cautiously welcoming diplomatic progress, even as physical energy system continues to work through damaged supply chains, restricted shipping, and elevated insurance costs. Today also begins the Federal Reserve's two-day FOMC policy meeting, with all eyes on tomorrow afternoon's rate decision and Chairman Kevin Warsh's press conference. Warsh has suggested the Fed may move away from providing long-range guidance, instead managing economic conditions as they develop in real time. That approach will be tested immediately, with markets still assigning a high probability to another rate increase in September. Corporate earnings will also shape today's trade. Microsoft and Meta report after the closing bell, followed by Apple and Amazon tomorrow. Investors will be watching revenue margins, artificial intelligence spending, and whether those investments are beginning to produce measurable return. Of note today is the influence on world markets from the strengthening U.S. dollar. Because most global crude oil is priced in dollars, a stronger dollar makes energy more expensive for foreign buyers and can place downward pressure on commodity prices. That currency effect has likely contributed to crude oil's recent decline, partially offsetting a portion of the geopolitical risk premium. Here's the bottom line. Markets can quickly price a reduction in fear, but lasting confidence must be built on economic growth, corporate earnings, a stable dollar, and measurable diplomatic progress. This week may determine whether the summer rally can stand on strong fundamentals or whether it remains dependent on temporary relief from geopolitical risk. For the Texas Farm Bureau Radio Network, I'm economist Tim Snyder.
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21: 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Well, I'll take Jesus, but I don't need the church. 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
22: Hey, y'all. 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Rand's Propane.
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4: I'm Mary Lohman of the Christian Working Woman, and on Monday I told the story of a boy who was rescued from the jaws of an alligator by a father who would not let go. And afterwards, the boy showed with pride the scars on his arm where his father dug in and held on against a stronger animal who was trying to devour his son. Just as this young boy foolishly and ignorantly dove into dangerous water where this alligator lived, we as children of God sometimes foolishly dive into dangerous situations, not knowing what lies ahead. The swimming hole of life is filled with peril, and we forget that the enemy is waiting to attack. The Bible says the enemy of our soul, Satan, prowls about like a roaring lion, looking for someone to devour, kind of like an alligator. Peter goes on to say, resist him, standing firm in the faith, and the God of all grace who called you to his eternal glory in Christ, after you have suffered a little while, will himself restore you and make you strong, firm, and steadfast. So if you feel like you're in the alligator swamp right now and they're ready to take you under, remember that God has said if you are called to his eternal glory in Christ, he will himself restore you and make you strong again after you have suffered a little while. God is not going to let go of you. But why does he allow us to suffer a little while? Unlike the story of the father who fought to save his son, God is not helpless against Satan. He could deliver us sooner rather than later, and we puzzle as to why he doesn't, don't we? There are various reasons God allows his children to endure suffering, and one reason is to bring us to maturity so that our lives will bring glory to God. In writing about suffering, James said, brothers, as an example of patience in the face of suffering, take the prophets who spoke in the name of the Lord. As you know, we consider blessed those who have persevered. You've heard of Job's perseverance and have seen what the Lord finally brought about. The Lord is full of compassion and mercy. James reminds us that in retrospect, as we look back to the suffering saints of old, we consider them blessed who persevered through suffering. In other words, James says, get the big picture here. Look beyond your momentary pain and consider what God's doing through your suffering. Whether your suffering is the result of your wrongdoing or someone else's, you can trust God. He is not going to let go of you, so hang on. He's a trustworthy God. Remember that all of these devotionals are always available on our website at ChristianWorkingWoman.org.
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10: probiotics are routinely recommended in horses. 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I'm Dr. Bob Judd with Texas Vet News on the Texas Farm Bureau Radio Network. Dr. Stacy Oak indicated in the horse publication that probiotics are marketed to support gastrointestinal health and the intestinal microbiome. Dr. Giselle Cook from Australia indicates that high grain diets, changes in feed, administering medication, especially antibiotics, may all contribute to dysbiosis, which is an imbalance in the microbial population of the microbiome of the intestine. And an imbalance in the microbiome can result in colic, colitis, behavior changes, laminitis, or immune dysfunction. Dr. Cook's team recently performed a study evaluating the safety of probiotics over several decades, and in 18 different studies found that the most common bacteria found in the supplements were lactobacillus, bifidobacteria, enterococcus, streptococcus, and bacillus. Also, products containing only a single probiotic species, which is common, are less effective than those containing multiple species. Probiotic bacteria did not improve digestibility of either starches or fibers and did not provide a clear benefit in managing colic or preventing salmonellosis. Dr. Cook indicates the conclusion was that there were unclear and conflicting results associated with the use of probiotic bacteria for gastrointestinal conditions. Part of this could be because most bacteria in the probiotics are ones used for human consumption, as the commercially available equine products do not contain equine-specific organisms. The gastrointestinal tract of horses is completely different than humans, and the organisms in the human probiotics have no evidence to indicate they are effective in horses. Two positive findings on probiotics are that they improved athletic fitness and stamina and reduced grain-induced hindgut acidosis. I'm veterinarian Dr. Bob Judd. This is the Texas Farm Bureau Radio Network.
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6: In Ephesians chapter 5, the Apostle Paul gives husbands a clear responsibility to be the spiritual leader of the home. But the truth is, many men today are either unable or unwilling to step into that role, and that can leave a marriage feeling spiritually out of balance. On today's edition of Dr. James Dobson's Family Talk, we're bringing you the conclusion of Dr. Dobson's three-part conversation with Lee and Leslie Strobel. They'll be discussing surviving a spiritual mismatch in marriage. Welcome to Family Talk, the broadcast division of the Dr. James Dobson Family Institute. I'm Roger Marsh. And over the past couple of programs here on Family Talk, the Strobels have been candidly sharing how their own marriage weathered a spiritual mismatch after Leslie became a Christian and Lee did not. Today, they will talk about how couples can encourage and strengthen one another's walk with the Lord. A quick reminder about our guests. Lee Strobel is a celebrated Christian apologist, author, and speaker, and a former award-winning investigative journalist for the Chicago Tribune. His books and curricula have sold more than 18 million copies worldwide. And together, Lee and Leslie have co-authored a book called Surviving a Spiritual Mismatch in Marriage, and that is the very subject of today's program. So now here is the conclusion of this conversation featuring our own Dr. James Dobson and the Strobels right here on Family Talk.
2: And we're so glad that the Strobels came to share their story with us so openly, as they've done in their book, Surviving a Spiritual Mismatch in Marriage. Lee, as most of our listeners know, is one of the premier apologists for the Christian faith, and he's written a number of best-selling books, including The Case for Faith and The Case for Christ. He's a graduate of Yale Law School and the former award-winning legal editor for the Chicago Tribune. He and his wife, Leslie, have been married for over 30 years. Lee and Leslie, thank you again for being with us once more, because this is such an important topic, and being unequally yoked in a marriage can be extremely challenging and frustrating, as we heard last time. We were talking off microphone about something that I want to let our listeners hear about a cultural phenomenon. The fact that women don't like to eat alone, they're kind of embarrassed if they're not in the company of a man. I know that frustrates the feminist, but I understand why. And then when that's applied to a marriage that is unequally yoked, a woman may go to church alone but not feel totally comfortable there.
0: Right.
2: Have you observed that?
0: Absolutely. Church is a family-oriented place, and you tend to think of families going to church. I remember one time I went, Lee wasn't going with me, and I got the kids in the Sunday school, and I would go into the sanctuary and kind of look around for another woman sitting alone just so I might be with someone who would relate. And so this one time I sat down next to this lady and we started talking a little bit, and she asked where my husband was he taking the kids to the Sunday school, and I said, oh no, he doesn't come with me. And I could see her whole demeanor change, and she just sort of went, oh. And she didn't quite know how to respond. And then in a minute, her husband arrived. He had been an usher or something and serving, and sat down next to her. And they just didn't ever pay much attention to me after that. And at the time, I couldn't decide if it was my own uncomfortable feelings that were projecting maybe something different. But I had talked to women in the past about that there is a little bit of a bias oftentimes in churches where you do expect families to be apart, and when there's someone who's either single or married but her husband isn't with her, that sometimes causes them not quite knowing how to handle you.
2: And Leslie, what a shame that is, because you were desperately in need of support and counsel and scripture and love and acceptance, especially in a church.
0: And this was at a time before I was involved in a Bible study. I was looking for Christian women just to have someone in my life.
3: It's a great reminder for those that are listening that are Christians and, you know, they're saying, well, you know, does this really relate to me because I am married to a believer? Well, one thing you can do is reach out to women and others, men who are unequally yoked, and when you encounter them at church, to be sensitive to that and to realize that they're going through very difficult times. It's a tension-filled time in their marriage. They're feeling alone. They're feeling vulnerable. And what a great time for us as believers to enfold them and to encourage them and to pray for them and with them. So it'd be a ministry for everybody who's listening to say, well, I can at least do that.
2: You know, I used to teach a very large Sunday school class of young adults, young married couples, and it used to really bother me that people would come to the church who were visitors, and I would watch them come in alone and sit down, and everybody would be, before the service started, talking with their friends. Mm-hmm. They hadn't seen them in a week or two, and leave these people standing out there alone. And we had 400 people that came through that class in 1 year, and I remember saying, those people, many of them, came here and gave you one chance to say that we need you here.
3: Yeah.
2: They didn't come because of me. They didn't come because of the pastor. They didn't come because of the theology of the church. They didn't come because of location. They came saying, is this a place where I would be accepted?
3: Yeah.
2: Can we make some friends here?
3: Yeah.
2: Would we be comfortable here? And then you go out there and talk to your friends and leave these people standing there. Mm. I used to rail at my class over that because we lost some of those people and they never came back.
3: What a ministry we can all have to just do that simple thing. Just to be enfold people emotionally and just say, you know what, I'm sorry your husband doesn't come with you, but you know, let me just pray for you and encourage you.
2: Well, we have aired two programs with you folks. Mm-hmm. I feel so strongly about what you've been saying. It's really bedrock material for Christian families.
3: It's almost a different way of being unequally yoked. You're yoked to someone who is not as spiritually mature, who's lagging behind. I'd say three things about that. Number one, you have to ask yourself the question, could it be that my spouse is not really a believer? You have to ask that question. If they have no interest in growth spiritually, if they have, you don't see a difference in their character and values, if they're not going through a process of becoming more Christ-like over time, you have to ask yourself, they may say the right things and believe the right things, but John 1:12 says, but as many as received him, to them he gave the right to become children of God, even to those who believed in his name. Believing in and of itself is not enough. There has to be a point in time where we receive Jesus Christ as our Lord and Savior. We receive this free gift of forgiveness and eternal life that he purchased when he died on the cross as our substitute to pay for all of our wrongdoing, past, present,
2: which
3: and future.
2: Which changes everything.
3: That changes everything. And we have to ask, you know, could it be that my spouse is lagging because they're not really a born-again believer? And so sometimes I use that verse as a diagnostic, and you get in a conversation. You know, that verse forms an equation of what it means to become a believer. Believe plus receive equals become. Honey, I'm concerned. I don't see a lot of change in you. I don't see a desire to grow in your relationship with Christ. I just want to raise the question.
2: To which he says, you're judging me.
3: It you know what? It could be, but you know, you've planted a piece of sand in his shoe, and it's going to bug him now because you've raised the question, and he may grouse and he may react negatively. But you know what? I bet there's something in his spirit that eventually he's going to say, you know what? She's right. I need to get serious here, and I need to really give my life to Christ. So that's one thing I'd say. The other thing I'd say is, you know, every church is not for every person. And you may be in a church that you are doing great spiritually, and you got friends, and you really sync up with the pastor, and this is a wonderful community for you. It may not be ideal for your spouse. And you know what? I think sometimes you have to say, you know, could it be because this church culture does not work well with where my spouse is coming from? And, you know, it's okay to maybe say, you know, we need to find a church where we both can flourish. And, you know, I'd raise that question as well. And the other thing I'd say is resist the temptation, first, to fault find. Don't make your spouse, don't look down your nose at your spouse and shame them for not being spiritually more mature, because that's only going to be a negative. But the other thing is, don't project yourself onto your spouse, because you may think that being a Christian is how I behave. You know, I'm an extrovert and I serve over here and I teach this class and I do these things. That's what Christians do, because, hey, I'm a Christian. That's what I do. But my spouse is different. Maybe my spouse is introverted. Maybe they're more intellectual. Maybe they grow more in a quiet moment with God, where they're reading scripture and God is feeding them through that experience, and they're learning about history and archaeology, and that feeds them. And you think, well, they're not like me, so they're not growing the same rate. Well, they may be growing in a different way. And we're all a little bit different the way we grow in Christ. And so we got to cut each other some slack and say, you know, maybe it's just because they're, my spouse ain't me. Maybe that's the problem.
2: But on the other hand, Leslie, I know that you have in recent years done a lot of one-on-one mentoring,
0: yes,
2: of women.
0: Yes.
2: Are you hearing the frustration we were talking about?
0: Absolutely.
2: Of women whose husbands will not accept spiritual leadership? They may not even question his commitment to Christ, but those men may not step up and say, let's have our devotions,
0: right,
2: tonight.
0: Right.
2: Let's pray before we go to bed.
0: Right.
2: Or let's take this to the Lord. Or let's give of our resources.
0: Right.
2: And they won't provide spiritual leadership for the children, which frustrates them too.
0: Exactly.
2: Don't you hear that
0: Absolutely.
2: A lot?
0: Absolutely. And I think that's a huge problem. And I don't know exactly. I think what Leah said is correct, that you have to gently talk to your husband about that and just see if they can understand the necessity and how God calls men to be head of the home. And if you can point out how enriching that would be for children and for the whole family to have them do that, I believe men would be willing to step up and try it.
3: It could be, too, that the church that you're in is not teaching this. You know, you go to some churches and they're staying away from that. This is all gender equality and, you know, no difference between men and women. And they bought into a lot of this cultural stuff, and they don't emphasize the role of the man in the marriage relationship and the family relationship.
2: What is his role, Lee?
3: Well, he is the spiritual leader of the home.
2: What does that mean?
3: Well, it means that he takes the lead in seeing to it that the entire family is nurtured spiritually and that grows together in a Christ-like direction. And that doesn't mean you have to be a pastor, you know, or you're seminary trained. Doesn't mean you be heavy-handed and boss people around. But it means you have a father's heart toward your spouse and toward the children to say, I want to be like a shepherd that helps lead them into a deeper relationship with Christ and spiritual growth.
2: I was baiting you a little bit there, because I believe exactly what you believe.
3: Yeah. I was taught this by a very wise teacher once. He said, have you ever noticed how guys who want to get married and want to settle down want to get the job done? And they will, and I don't mean intentionally deceive people, but they will say to the girl they want to date who's a Christian, oh, of course I'm a Christian. Oh, yeah, of course I believe in God. Oh, yeah, me too, you know. And they will kind of gloss, because they don't understand the importance here. They'll gloss over this stuff, and they're trying to win this woman who they want to marry. And they will play games. And there are women who think that and sometimes the women will be in a position where they're not looking very deeply, because they're in love with this guy. They like this guy. They don't want to find what they're afraid they're going to find. So they kind of gloss it over too. And then they get married and they find out this guy didn't want to go to church anymore. He doesn't have any interest in growing spiritually. And you know what? He wasn't a believer in the first place. But they sort of fooled each other in that process. So I think the one thing that Christian men and women, young men and women, ought to do is decide now. Do not become unequally yoked. That's what the Bible teaches. That's what God's word says. Therefore, I'm going to decide now. I'm not going to date someone who is not a committed follower of Jesus. Mm-hmm. One of the things we do in our book, Surviving Spiritual Mismatch, is we try to help people, women especially, diagnose as best they can, is this guy that I want to date really a believer? look past what he claims, look past. And so we have 15 questions that you can ask, and I won't go through them all, but I'll go through a few of them. First of all, can he describe a specific time or era during which he received Christ's gift of eternal life? If he were put on trial on a charge of being a Christian, would there be enough evidence to convict him? When he talks about the future, does he mention God? Is there room for God? What does he choose to feed his mind? Where does the compass of his heart naturally point? Who does he spend time with? You know, birds of a feather flock together. Who are his friends? Are they believers? Does he possess humility? Is he honest about the little things in life? When you're at a restaurant and they give you the wrong check and it's $50 less than your check, does he quick pay the check and get out and cheat the restaurant? Or does he do the right things about the little things in life? Does he take responsibility for his actions? Does he care about people who don't know Christ? Has he ever expressed an interest in that? Does he pray? Is he willing to postpone immediate gratification so that greater satisfaction can come in the future?
2: Let me add one.
3: Yeah.
2: Is there any evidence of addictive behavior?
3: Oh, that's a good one.
2: You're dating somebody who is a heavy drinker.
3: Yeah.
2: Or you get little indication of vulnerability to pornography.
3: Yeah.
2: Or to gambling.
3: Yeah.
2: Or other things. Run.
3: Oh.
2: Don't walk. Run. Yeah. Away from him because he's trouble on the hoof.
3: Yeah, absolutely. How many times as a pastor have you sat with people who come in and their lives are absolutely wrecked because of a spouse who has an addictive personality who has fallen into one of these traps? It's so sad. You're right to discern. Is there any evidence of that in the relationship? I think we've kind of hinted at this. Sometimes it's a two-way street. It's the guys who want to maybe implicitly deceive someone into thinking they're something they're not. But it's also the women who will say, I'm going to overlook stuff because I want this guy. I like this guy. This guy is going to be a doctor someday. He's going to be successful. And he treats me well. He's a nice guy. Well, you know what? There are nice guys who are headed for hell. And there are nice guys who are not going to lead their family in a godly direction. Are they committed followers of Christ? Do you see growth in their life? What do they talk about? Do they ever, when they talk about imagining how your life might be together and get married someday, does God ever come up? Do they ever express an interest in spiritual matters unless you press them? Those are tough questions, but boy, you'll regret it if you don't ask them.
2: Here's another one. Are you going with somebody? Maybe you're a woman and going with a man. Who's trying to talk you into going to bed before marriage?
3: Yeah, well, there's
2: I mean,
3: exactly.
2: Talk about a red flag, because if he'll do that with you,
3: yes,
2: he'll do it with somebody else later on.
3: Absolutely. Are his actions consistent with Scripture, or is he cutting corners? Is he drinking heavily? Is he suggesting premarital sex? Is he pushing you on things that you know aren't right? Those are all signals, and it could be little things. It could be just maybe some transgressions of some lines of intimacy short of, actually going to bed together. But, you know, he's going too far too fast. And you go, whoa, whoa, whoa, what's this guy really interested in here? We just have to open our eyes. And I think for those listening, it's like, you know, if you're a guy and you're single, you know what? The best thing you can do for your life and your future marriage is to grow in your relationship with Christ, to become spiritually mature. I mean, make that your number one value. And you know what? You will find the right woman. And because you're going to be hanging out in the right places and you're going to be meeting the right people. And God is going to arrange when you're ready for the right person to be there for you. And don't put yourself in a position. If you make the decision now, I am not going to do this. Then when you're in the midst, your hormones are pumping and you're liking this guy and you're feeling drawn to him and everything, then you're not making the decision. I already made this decision in the cold light of Scripture, and I'm going to live by it.
2: We have said several times in the course of the programs that we've done that the principles that you taught in your book and that you've discussed with us here come out of Scripture.
3: Right.
2: But we haven't documented that.
3: Yeah.
2: And there is Scripture in both 1 Corinthians 7 and in 2 Corinthians 6 that are relevant to what we're talking about. Would you share those scriptures with
3: us? Yeah, in 1 Corinthians it says specifically that if your spouse is not a believer but they're willing to remain married, then you should remain married. So having a non-believing spouse is not an excuse to say, okay, I'm heading for divorce court.
2: Unless there's infidelity.
3: Then it raises other questions. Yes. Is it infidelity? Yes. Or the scripture says, if they leave, then yes, you should let them go. Then 2 Corinthians 6, verses 14 through 16, talk about being unequally yoked. And what that means is that we should not be in a relationship with a non-believer like a marriage because of all of the things we kind of talk about in our book, all of the negative fallout that will happen in your marriage if you are unequally yoked, if you're married to a non-believer. Yeah. So Scripture specifically says, do not be married to an unbeliever. And there's one other relevant passage in 1 Peter 3, verses 1 and 2, which talks about that wives, when you have a non-believing spouse, they're going to be won over by your behavior, yes, by your purity and reverence in your life. That was Leslie. I mean, and that was a great example, I think, in her life of someone who lived a pure and a reverent life, being like a magnet for the non-believer. Now, it wasn't a magnet without problems. In other words, I came kicking and screaming in many ways. But it was a magnet nonetheless. And I think, you know, again, Scripture is so wise here in saying, you know, it's not always the words that are going to do it. It's the attitude, it's the behavior, it's the purity of your life, it's your devotion to Christ that are going to eventually be attractive to the non-believer.
2: Well, the title of the book is Surviving a Spiritual Mismatch in Marriage. It is an outstanding book, and you've heard that the last 3 days. We've been talking about this content, and there's a lot more here that we didn't get to. Mm. And I appreciate so much you all being with us for these 3 days.
3: Oh, our pleasure.
2: This has been very uplifting to me. There's content here that I've wanted to get across to our listeners, and you've done it today. Leslie, thank you for being the godly woman you are.
7: Oh,
2: thank you for hanging in there with this jerk until he found the Lord and became a spiritual leader to the whole Christian community. I mean, it's amazing. You must be, again, shocked that how God is using him.
7: It's quite a ride we've had. It's been a lot of fun.
3: She used to pray, I just wanted him to go to church with me.
7: That's right.
6: 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When you visit jdfi.org, you can do just that. Conflict in marriage is nothing new, but resolving conflict in marriage is not necessarily easy, though it can be rather simple. Over the years, Dr. James Dobson has counseled thousands of people on how to resolve conflict in marriage using principles from God's Word. It's natural to have a conflict in marriage, but how you handle those disagreements can make all the difference in the health of your relationship. And that's why we have prepared a special 4-part email series that's absolutely free called Conflict in Marriage. It features priceless wisdom from Dr. James Dobson that will resonate in your marriage even today. To receive your free copy, you can sign up to start getting this 4-day email series absolutely free when you go to jdfi.org and search for that title, Conflict in Marriage. Again, jdfi.org. You know, when Dr. James Dobson founded the Dr. James Dobson Family Institute, he built something meant to outlast him, something that would go on preserving and promoting the family, defending the biblical principles it's built upon, and pointing people to the gospel of Jesus Christ for generations to come. That's the heartbeat of the Dr. James Dobson Family Institute, and it carries on today through this broadcast, through the Dobson Policy and Culture Center, and the Dobson Digital Library. And that work continues because of friends like you. 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Box 39000, Colorado Springs, Colorado, the zip code 80949. Well, I'm Roger Marsh, and on behalf of all of us here at Family Talk and the Dr. James Dobson Family Institute, thanks so much for listening today. 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
9: You know, when you read the Bible, sometimes things sort of jump out at you and you wonder, what does that mean? It seems so strong. The Bible says that before we become Christians, before we come to Christ for forgiveness, we are slaves to sin. We are bound to sin. We want to be helped. We can't help ourselves. Some of you know what addiction is about. The Bible tells us that before we come to Christ, we're addicted to sin. We can't help ourselves. We want freedom, but we don't know how to get it. And then enter Jesus Christ and the freedom of the cross. That's what we're going to talk about today. I hope you'll be with us. Our passage of Scripture is Romans chapter 6. We are finishing up the month of July, and I've had such a wonderful time telling you about my friend Rob Morgan and the book that he wrote to help us appreciate our 250th anniversary. I think he wrote it before that, but it's just a wonderful treasure because it reminds us that this nation is a nation that is built on the principles of the Bible. This nation is going in the wrong direction, in my estimation, at the present time, because it's going away from those biblical principles. We can get back to the Bible, get back to those principles, we'll get back to the joy of what it means to be a Christian, and yes, what it means to be an American. This book, 100 Bible Verses That Made America, is our resource for the month of July. If you'll send a gift of any size to help us during this month, we'll send this 350-page hardback book to you. When you send your gift, ask for this book, and it will be on its way. Now let's get started with part one of Finding Victory and Freedom Through Slavery. Open your Bibles to the sixth chapter of the book of Romans, Romans chapter 6. I kept running into these statements in the New Testament, especially, that seem like a disconnect. Statements that, on the surface, sounded like they were contradictory. I later discovered as I studied more and more that these paradoxes of the New Testament were special tools that God chose to help us get a hold of dynamic truth about the Christian life. The paradoxes are many. If you're a Christian, the way up is the way down. That exaltation comes through humiliation. Just as the Lord Jesus came from heaven down here to be one of us and then was exalted to the right hand of the Father, the Bible tells us that God resists the proud, but he lifts up the humble.

0: Crown is growing in Spain. Hi, I'm Chuck Bentley with my Money Life from Crown. Frank Gonzalez is Crown's managing director of our Spanish division. He recently led an introductory financial literacy training in Madrid using Money Life and God Provides. The response was very positive. There's strong interest in learning more about biblical financial principles and the resources of Crown Español. 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
1: Let us run with endurance the race that is set before us. Looking to Jesus, the founder and perfecter of our faith. In a barren wilderness, Jesus was led by the Spirit to be tempted by Satan. Weakened by hunger and thirst, the Son of God faced His enemy and taught us how to face that same enemy. Today, the story of 40 tough days in the life of Christ. From the Moody Church in Chicago, this is Running to Win with Dr. Erwin Lutzer, whose clear teaching helps us make it across the finish line. Pastor Lutzer is showing us portraits of Christ. He's calling, "Come and see Jesus." Pastor, it's hard to imagine the stress of lasting 40 days in a barren wilderness.
2: It is, Dave. It's very difficult to even imagine it. But of course, Jesus Christ was the Son of God. You and I would have died in the wilderness over that period of time, but He continued on. But let's not miss the point. The way in which Jesus countered the devil was through Scripture. Each time He quoted the Word of God. And you and I need to know the Word of God, and we need to learn how to pray the Word of God. That's why it is that I'm so excited to offer for you a book entitled Praying the Bible by Donald Whitney. Now, I have to say that this is a life-changing book because it will enable you to pray scriptural prayers even as you go through the scriptures. 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And because this is the last week we are offering it, here's what you can do. 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Now, as we listen, let us learn from Jesus, and let us make sure that we learn how to pray the Scripture against our enemy. When I mention the word temptation, I think that all of you would agree that we intuitively understand what it is. And all of us at times have fallen into temptation of one kind or another. When I was in high school, I had a friend who always said that there's only one thing I can't resist, and that is temptation. What is temptation? Well, temptation is the opportunity for us to pursue and to fulfill what might be a legitimate need, but to do so illegitimately and wrongly. That's what temptation is. There's nothing wrong with you desiring to get a good grade in school, but if you get that good grade and cheat, you've fallen into temptation. Nothing wrong with loving and being loved and wanting to be loved. Nothing wrong with that. But if we have wrong relationships or fulfill those desires with a wrong person, then of course we've sinned. We've fallen into temptation. Nothing wrong with wanting to earn money, but greed is sin. It was Martin Luther who said that we can't prevent birds from flying overhead, but we can prevent them from making a nest in our hair. What he meant was, temptation itself may not be wrong. It's not the problem. In fact, as we shall see today, we are led into temptation. But succumbing to temptation, the wrong decision in temptation, that's another story. Are you troubled by the fact that the Bible says in chapter 4, verse 1 of Matthew, and that's our text today, by the way, please turn to it. Are you troubled? It says in Matthew chapter 4, verse 1, then Jesus was led up by the Spirit into the wilderness to be tempted by the devil. He had just heard the wonderful words, "You are my beloved Son in whom I'm well pleased." Those beautiful words had been said, the baptism, and then there's the word, the Spirit drives Christ. It's even stronger than led. The Spirit drives Christ into the wilderness to be tempted by the devil. You say, well, God doesn't tempt anybody. That is true. He does not solicit anyone to evil, but God does test us. And furthermore, it wasn't God soliciting Jesus to evil here. It was Satan. But God brought Jesus to the place of temptation. Does he bring you sometimes to the place of temptation? Do temptations come your way? Jesus is known in the Bible, 1 Corinthians chapter 15, as the last Adam or the second Adam. The first Adam was in a gorgeous paradise with all of his needs met, and he sinned. Jesus, the second Adam, is in a wilderness where none of his needs are met, and he overcomes the serpent, the devil. The first Adam is in a place where he has everything going for him. The second Adam is in a place where nothing is in his favor, and yet he stands against the devil. The first Adam became the head of a whole new race. And everyone now who participates and is born into the kingdom of the first Adam is born into the kingdom as a loser. Jesus also stands at the head of a brand new race of born again people. And whoever becomes a member of that kingdom becomes a winner, thanks to Jesus. So here in the desert, God places Jesus in a place where Jesus and the devil are going to tough it out. A couple of facts that we should know about this temptation. First of all, temptation, of course, has a purpose. Jesus was led of the Spirit into the desert to be tempted by the devil. What is the purpose? First of all, I'm going to give you the devil's purpose, and then I'm going to give you God's purpose. The devil's purpose in temptation always is to draw us away from God. It is to cut our fellowship off from God. And the devil does that with sin. And what he wants to do is to bring out the worst in us. He wants to draw us into a situation where that which is the worst comes out, where we believe that we are too far gone for God to care about us or to love us, so that we keep on going the devil's direction. And that's why he is called the Diabolos, which means the accuser, because he even accuses us about sins that have been forgiven. But also he is called Apollyon, and that word Apollyon means the destroyer. He comes to destroy, to do evil. That's his purpose. God has an entirely different purpose. God's purpose in temptation is to bring out the best in us and to give us an opportunity that we love God more than our passions. We love God more than having our needs met. We love God so supremely that we will choose in his favor when we are faced with that decision, and we will make a tough choice, even if it hurts and does not seem in the short run to be profitable.
3: When we are faced with temptation, and if we make the right choice, if we make God's choice, God is glorified, Jesus receives honor, character is built, and the cause of Christ is advanced. That's God's intention. Why do you think it says in Genesis, God did tempt Abraham? The Hebrew word actually means God tested Abraham. God says, Abraham, sacrifice your son. What God was saying is, I know that you really love Isaac. You are absolutely in love with this boy, but do you love him more than you love me? God is asking. So God says, I'm going to test you to see where your loyalties lie. Temptation has a purpose. Secondly, temptations are diverse. They are diverse. They come in many different forms. Now, the bottom line is Satan's desire is always, always to make sin to look good to us. And what he'll do is he'll make it look good to us, and if he can make it to look good to us, our minds begin to rationalize so that sin not only looks good, but right to us. So we say, this is the right thing to do. And we encase our actions with all kinds of rationalizations. Usually looking at other people and saying, well, look at what they've done. This isn't too bad. And what Satan does is he uses lures because he himself always must remain hidden. If he came to us in a fury, we'd be terrified. But as long as he's not there, as long as he uses disguise, we do not fear him. It's very important to him. Hunters will tell you this is true about animals. In the first apartment that Rebecca and I lived, we learned early on when we had a mouse problem that we did not solve it when the mice saw us. I won't go into detail, but what we needed to do is to get a trap, and it would be there whether we were physically present or not. And what we needed to do for the mouse is to put some cheese on that trap. That's all we wanted him to want and desire, is the cheese. Because we knew that he didn't understand all this business of springs and wood and steel. And we turned out to be right. He didn't understand it. When you want to kill a bear, what do? You use a trap. You yourself get away and you let the trap do the work for you, and you use meat. Satan has as many lures as there are interests among Americans, except that what he does is he concentrates on a few that he knows are most successful. But listen to me carefully. Behind the trap is the trapper, and behind the lie is the liar. What he wants to do is to put ideas in our minds that we think are our own so that we won't fear them. You've heard me say that when Ananias and Sapphira were having breakfast and eating their bagel, and the idea occurred to them to lie about the price of the land, if Satan had come into their kitchen, they would have been terrified and they'd have told the truth. But because they talked about it and because they thought it was their idea, they thought that this deceit need not be feared. And that's what the devil wants us to do. He wants us to think that the consequences are controllable and they're in our hands. Well, what kind of temptations did he give to Jesus? You'll notice that, first of all, Jesus has fasted for 40 days and 40 nights and is hungry. And the tempter comes to him, verse 4, and said, if you're the Son of God, command these stones to become loaves of bread. Now, you must understand that Greek scholars tell us that it's not as if Satan is doubting that Jesus is the Son of God. The idea is, if you are the Son of God, and you are, then command these stones to be bread. Satan was not questioning whether Jesus was the Son of God. What he wanted Jesus to do is to fulfill a legitimate need illegitimately. Was there anything wrong with Jesus creating bread? No. Later on, he's going to do it for 5,000 people in one stretch. But this was not God's time to eat, and this was not the way he was to satisfy his desires. So Satan says, now, I'm questioning God's love. You say that God loves you, huh? If God loves you, why are you hungry? Tell me that. Comes to us and says, if God loves you, why are you single? If God loves you, why didn't that work out? Look at the love of God. What does the love of God mean when you're starving in a desert and there's no food? So Satan comes that way. And you'll notice that he's using now the desires of the body, the lust of the flesh. And Jesus says to him, it is written, man shall not live by bread alone, but by every word that proceeds out of the mouth of God. Does the devil say, oh, you win, Jesus. One verse of scripture and I am out of here. No. You know what he says? Huh. You're going to quote scripture, huh? I can play your game too. I'll quote it too. Comes to him in verse 5, then the devil took him to the holy city and set him on the pinnacle of the temple and said to him, if you're the Son of God, throw yourself down. You quoted a verse? I'll quote one. He will command his angels concerning you, and on their hands they will bear you up, lest you strike your foot against a stone. There's a verse for you, Jesus. So what he comes is with a scripture. It was customary in those days for false messiahs to do something spectacular like that. Say that I'm going to jump down or I'm going to do this. And he's saying, if you're the Messiah, I'm appealing to your pride now. Everybody will see you jump down and live and they'll say that you're the Messiah. Do it, Jesus. You know, I need to pause here and throw in a parenthesis. We live in a time when there is so much heresy on television by many television evangelists, not all of them, but some of them, who are receiving these special words from heaven, verses of scripture taken out of context. Can't you almost see somebody saying, oh, you know what the Lord just showed me? You know, the Lord just showed me that based on Psalm 91, you know, we could jump from the pinnacle of the temple he catches. Hallelujah! Not knowing that scripture out of context, unbalanced, rested out of its proper hermeneutical context can be heresy. And so the devil comes and says, you're using the Bible, Jesus? I'll use the Bible. Let me ask you something today. Has the Bible ever been used to justify foolish, silly things, including sin? The answer is yes, of course it's been used. Some people say, well, he misquoted scripture. He left out a phrase. He will keep you, quote, in all your ways. I thought about that. I'm not so convinced as others that the devil here deliberately did that. He may have just, his memory might have skipped a cog there and he missed a phrase, something like school students sometimes do when they're quoting scripture. Maybe there's significance there, but my point is, he's using the Bible to say, Jesus, do something spectacular, but Jesus would have no part in cheap sensationalism and to try to glorify himself and to do something spectacular. Wasn't it in one of the musicals where it says, if you're the Son of God, you know, walk across Pilate's swimming pool. Jesus isn't into that kind of silliness. So then the devil, Jesus says to him again, verse 7, underline the little word again. Again, Jesus keeps quoting scripture too. You shall not put the Lord your God to the test. You know, you're not going to ask Jesus to act presumptuously based on a text taken out of context. Verse 8. The devil took him to a very high mountain and showed him all the kingdoms of the world and all their glory. And he said to him, all these I will give you if you fall down and worship me. Wow! Takes your breath away. And Jesus said to him, begone, Satan, for it is written, you shall worship the Lord your God only, and him also only you shall serve. I can imagine the devil saying, I'm not asking about service, I'm asking about worship. And Jesus is saying, whoever you serve, you do worship, you know. I don't know how the devil did this, but it's possible that he actually in some way was able to show Jesus all the kingdoms of the earth, maybe the pyramids of Egypt, maybe the Acropolis, which was of course already standing in Athens, the glories of Rome, and he says, all these things I will give you. Just worship me and you can have them. You see, the devil understood Psalm 2 very well, because in Psalm 2, God says, I'm going to take my son and I'm going to make him son over the kingdoms. He shall rule over the nations. And so the devil is saying, what you need to do is not to go to the cross, take a shortcut, worship me, and you can have it all now. Don't worry about the future. The future has too much pain. It has too much hurt. You can get it at this moment. Just worship me. If Jesus had succumbed to this temptation, of course, instead of redeeming the world, he'd have ended up joining the world, and you and I would not be redeemed if Jesus had done this. But what Satan says to us today in this last temptation is, in a sense, a culmination of all of them. What he's saying is, what you can do is, you can have it today, and don't worry about tomorrow.
2: And you know, my friend, Satan says the very same thing to us repeatedly. You can worry about today, enjoy today, don't worry about the future. But it's the future that really matters. And you know, the way in which you and I pray has great implications for that future. That's why we're making available for you a book entitled Praying the Bible by Donald Whitney. Now, what this book will do is to enable you to take passages of Scripture, almost any passage, and make it into a prayer. And then you don't even have to add the words, "If it be thy will." 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It'll be transforming for your prayer life.
1: It's time once again for you to ask Pastor Lutzer a question about the Bible or the Christian life. True confessions. Are there times when it's better to not confess a sin? Listen to this question posed by an anonymous listener. He says that one of the principles of recovery is to make amends, except when to do so is to cause harm to others. If a man commits adultery, then repents, confesses to God and to his pastor and to some friends, must he also confess to his wife, especially if he knows that this would cause great harm to her and the children? His wife has no idea of what happened. If you say yes, he should, what is your scriptural basis for that opinion?
3: Well, as I listen to this question, I'm reminded of the fact that human beings certainly do get themselves into a difficult dilemma, don't they? Sin somehow entangles us, and we get into these very, very difficult situations. Now, my friend, I'm not going to give you the answer that I suspect you wish I were to give you. You're probably hoping that I will say, no, the man does not have to confess this to his wife. But I can't say that. Let me give you a couple of scenarios. Number one, you say that you've confessed it. If you're the one, by the way, and the question is unclear as to whether or not the person asking the question is the man who committed adultery. But since this is anonymous, I can just simply assume that for the moment. What you are saying is that you've confessed to your pastor and some friends. What if what you did got out and got back to your wife? Oftentimes that happens. Somehow it's so difficult to keep a lid on these things. Now you ask your wife and your children, well, hopefully, I hope that the children will be protected from knowing all about this. So for that reason, I think that it is wise for you to confess to your wife. Secondly, you should not do it probably on your own. I've been in situations like this as a pastor, and it is much better for me to be present as a pastor when two people need to be reconciled on such a very, very difficult issue. And I suggest that you go to a counselor, that you go to your pastor, and that he be present when this confession takes place so that he can give some rationality and some peace to the situation, because it will be a very, very difficult experience. But at the same time, your wife needs to know that in good faith you did confess it to others, so you are serious about repentance. And even though it would hurt her greatly, God sometimes does wound us and cut us in order that he might heal us.
4: this might be ultimately a path of real restoration. Now, I speak hesitantly because I know how difficult this situation is, and I know that good Christians disagree with me on this. But you've asked for my opinion, and then you say, what is your scriptural basis? Well, there is no verse in the Bible that says a man must confess to his wife, but there are plenty of verses that talk about forgiving one another and confessing to one another. And when we have hurt someone, that it is our responsibility to make restoration. So this is my interpretation of those verses. I trust that God will give you much grace. I pray that your wife will be prepared for this, possibly by the pastor. And in this way, your conscience will be clear. The issue will be out on the table, hopefully forgiven, cleansed, so that the two of you can move on.
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0: right? 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Well, Colossians 1:17 says something interesting about Jesus. 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We're not going to be built into anything. 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

0: you live where the wheat waves in the wind? Where corn stretches tall under an open sky? Maybe it's cotton fields or rows of bright red strawberries ready for harvest. Well, on Through the Bible, we're stepping into one of the most powerful stories that Jesus ever told, the parable of the sower and the seed. Dr. J. Vernon McGee calls Matthew 13 one of the most important chapters in all of Scripture. Why? Well, because it shows what really is happening in the human heart when God's Word is sown. Before we open our Bibles, though, let's reach into the Bible Bus mailbag for a couple of letters. Jim in North Carolina writes this: I've just gotten on board the Bible Bus within the last year. It has been my daily devotion. I am 72, and I am so thankful for your ministry that takes God's Word worldwide. I share Dr. McGee's messages with my family and friends, often praying that God's Word speaks to the heart and the Holy Spirit gives us the truth and knowledge of our need for a Savior. We know His love, grace, and mercy are there for all who accept with simple childlike faith. Praise God, He is Lord. Well, Jim, welcome aboard. We're grateful that you're riding along with us and sharing with others. And if you'd like to help maybe scatter a little seed yourself, just call us at 1-800-65-BIBLE and ask for a pack of Bible Bus passes to share with those who God has placed in your life. Let's pray. Heavenly Father, thank you for planting your living word in us. Break up the hard soil of our hearts, Lord, and pull the weeds, deepen the roots, and give us ears to hear and hearts ready to receive. In Jesus' name, amen. Here's Dr. J. Vernon McGee with our study of Matthew 13 on Through the Bible.
1: Our study at this time takes us into the 13th chapter of the Gospel of Matthew. And follow along, because we have come to one of the high points of the Gospel of Matthew. This is one of the great chapters. Now, I know that I've said that before, and I'm sure I'll be saying it again, but actually, this is one of the three major discourses. We've had already the Sermon on the Mount, Matthew 5, 6, and 7. And now we have the Mystery Parable Discourse, and later on, Matthew 24 and 25. Let me put it like this. We have said that the Gospel of Matthew is probably the key gospel to the Bible. It's the open door to both the Old and New Testament. And if that's true, then the 13th chapter of Matthew is the key to the Gospel of Matthew. So that makes this chapter very important. In fact, all important. I believe that we'll find here a better understanding of what the kingdom of heaven is than we will in any other place. You'll recall that our Lord came and followed John the Baptist, who preach, repent, for the kingdom of heaven is at hand. And our Lord enunciated the law of that kingdom, the Sermon on the Mount, the manifesto of the king. Then he demonstrated that he had the dynamic, the power. And then he sent his disciples out. He was rejected. Then we find him in conflict. And then he hands down a judgment, as we saw last time, against these religious rulers and the cities where his mighty works had been done. And when they asked for a sign, he said no sign would be given but that of Jonah. Jonah was a sign,

0: a resurrection sign, and they were to have that one shortly after this. You remember that very personal invitation, "Come unto me, all ye that labor and heavy laden, I'll rest you." Now the question is, what happens to the kingdom of heaven? Apparently now he'll not establish it on the earth at this time, at his first coming. Now what will happen to the kingdom of heaven? Well, we have these mystery parable discourses, and they set before us a kingdom of heaven condition. Now let me say some very definite, and I want to say them as dogmatic statements. I hope that I give that impression. He gave here seven parables, and some think that he gave eight parables. And in these parables, he set before us the mysteries of the kingdom of heaven. That is, the condition of the kingdom of heaven. Now, the kingdom of heaven is not synonymous with the church, and the church is not synonymous with the kingdom of heaven. The kingdom of heaven is Christendom, and the church is in Christendom today, but it's not all of it by any means. I'm sure that the wildest interpreter of the scripture would not say that in the kingdom of heaven that they'd be sowing tares. This is the form it's taken during the days of his rejection. Now he covers the entire period with these parables here. These parables, I consider them very important indeed. First is the sower. Second is the tares and the wheat. The third, the mustard seed. Fourth is the woman hiding leaven in bread. The fifth is hid treasure in a field. The sixth is the pearl of great price bought by the merchantman. And then the dragnet that went out into the world and brought in all kinds of fish. And then things new and old, if you want an eighth one, that the householder brings forth things new and old. I think you can consider that a parable, but certainly wouldn't want to dwell on that to any great length. Now, let me come back and begin reading at verse 3. "And he spake many things unto them in parables, saying, Behold, a sower went forth to sow." Now, this is very important to see. I hope that you won't miss it, because it's all important. "Behold, a sower went forth to sow." And this parable is really the key to the other parables. And what I mean by that is, our Lord interpreted this parable, and he interpreted the parable of the tares and wheat. And you will find that he gave interpretation for certain things in these two parables. Now, you'll find that that'll carry over in the other parables. I do not think that we have a right to interpret one of the other parables and contradict something that he's given. For instance, he mentions the bird here, the evil one, in this parable of the sower, representing Satan. Well, I don't think birds are going to be something good later on in another parable. I think that we have to be consistent and follow his interpretation. Now, you will notice, "Behold, a sower went forth to sow." And he'll interpret that later on, and I'll just run ahead and give his interpretation. The sower is the Son of Man. What's he going to do now in the world? What is the Lord Jesus doing today in the world? If you'd ask me, I'd say that he's a sower. He's sowing seed in the world today. The Word of God, by the way, is the seed, and that also is interpreted for us. You'll find that the interpretation is given to us here. Now, let's move on down in this, and let me read the parable, and then we'll look for the interpretation of it. "And when he sowed, some seeds fell by the wayside, and the fowls came and devoured them up. Some fell upon stony places, where they had not much earth, and forthwith they sprung up, because they had no deepness of earth. And when the sun was up, they were scorched, and because they had no root, they withered away. And some fell among thorns, and the thorns sprung up and choked them. But others fell unto good ground, and brought forth fruit, some 100-fold, some 60-fold, some 30-fold. Who hath ears to hear, let him hear." Now, This is the parable that is given to us. Now we want to look at this parable because it's very important to the understanding of the other parables. Behold, a sower went forth to sow. Now that was a familiar sight in Palestine. They would just sort of scratch the surface of the ground with a very crude plow. Sometimes they didn't even do that. And a sower would go out and fling the seed. That was a very familiar sight. Well, even today in our land, in the springtime, all the way from Pocatello, Idaho to Pensacola, Florida, and all the way from Chicago, Illinois to Cucamonga, California, and from Minnesota to Muleshoe, Texas, you'll see them sowing wheat and corn and cotton. And it's a very familiar sight. The thing today is they use a machine to sow the seed, however. It was very crude in that day. Now the sower, we are told very definitely, over in verse 37, he answered and said unto them, he that soweth the good seed is the Son of Man. Now that's in the parable of the tares and the wheat. Now the one who sows the seed here is the Son of Man, the Lord Jesus. That is what he's doing. That defines the work of Christ in reference to the world. He was the king. He laid aside his regal robes. He's a farmer today, sowing seed, but he's still a king. Now, you'll note what the seed in verse 19, we're told, when anyone heareth the word of the kingdom and understandeth it not, the seed is the word of God. That's made also clear to us here. Now, the field, we're told, verse 38, we're told that the field is the world. It's not the church, you see. We're talking about a world situation. It's Christendom. And I think the picture would be something like this. Here is the church in the world, and outside there are these multitudes of people that have not accepted Christ, and the word is given to this one, and the word is given to that one, and the word is given to someone else. And this one accepts, that one does not accept. Our business is to sow seed. Not everybody that we give the word to accept it. But we give it out here on the radio. We're just flinging it out here. I don't know where it's going. But I find out later on that it goes into good ground. Let me just give you, and I've saved my letter for today, for this particular place and for this purpose. And this one comes from right here in Los Angeles. And the listener writes, I just received all the notes and outlines. I was so thrilled and happy to receive them. I just had to write to thank you. 2.5 years ago, I wasn't even a Christian, but for the last 20 months, Christ has been in my heart, ruling my life, and I've had a real hunger from the Word. Now, to me, that's an example of what I'm called to do today. The Lord Jesus has charge of this great program of sowing seed, but he's given me a little corner. And my business is to sow seed. I interpret that to be the important thing. And I'd like to be rather specific here. This is the day for sowing seed. And I don't want to quibble or split hairs. But the harvest is not the picture for today. But somebody says, didn't Christ say, pray ye therefore the Lord of the harvest? We've already seen that. Well, remember I call your attention that I'd have something further to say about that. Now, will you notice verse 36 of chapter 9, and I'll have to go back to pick this up. But when he saw the multitudes, he was moved with compassion on them, because they fainted and were scattered abroad as sheep, having no shepherd. Then saith he unto his disciples, the harvest truly is plenteous, but the laborers are few. Pray ye therefore the Lord of the harvest, that he'll send forth laborers into his harvest. Now, that was right before he sent out his apostles to the lost sheep of the house of Israel. And that is the end of this age. The age of law was coming to an end. Now, harvest time comes after seed had been sown. And for 1,500 years, approximately, under law, the seed had been sown. Now the harvest has come. A new age, a new dispensation is coming in. And the end of one is a harvest. The beginning of the other is the sowing of the seed. But as I want to emphasize, that the end of the age means judgment. And you'll find that in some of the parables that we have here, when he says, let both grow together. And at the time of the harvest, when is the time of the harvest? The end of the age. That's judgment, friends. But our business is sowing seed. You see, in the Battle of Armageddon is considered a great time of harvest. It even is a time of treading the wine press for him. Now we today are therefore to sow seed. And I rejoice when I read a letter where somebody, they listen for, well, I don't know how long. They listen for over a year, the sowing of the seed. And finally begin to germinate and fructify. And now it's bringing forth fruit. This party has a hunger for the Word of God. This illustrates in a very real way the thing that we're talking about, and I consider that our business today. But now notice where the seed falls. It falls in all kinds of ground, and we really have some seed here. There are really four types of ground, and three-fourths of the seed does not grow it. It dies. Nothing wrong with the seed, but there's a great difficulty with the soil. You can argue election all you want to, but there sure is a whole lot of free will here. It's the condition of the soil that is all important as far as the seed is concerned. Now, let's move on down. And we have read, when he sowed, some fell by the wayside, and the fowls came and devoured them. Some fell upon stony places where they had not much earth, and forthwith they sprung up because they had no deepness of earth. And when the sun was up, they were scorched, and because they had no root, they withered away. And some fell among thorns, and the thorns sprung up and choked them. But other fell into good ground, brought forth fruit, some 100-fold, some 60-fold, some 30-fold. Who hath ears to hear, let him hear. Now, we have, first of all, the wayside hearers. What about these wayside hearers? Well, verse 19. When anyone heareth the word of the kingdom and understandeth it not, then cometh the wicked one and catcheth away that which was sown in his heart. This is he which receives seed by the wayside. Now, we're told that these birds here are the evil one. The devil takes away that which is sown by the wayside. This is something that ought to cause every church member to examine his own heart. Don't apply this to the other fellow. What about you? Someone has written this very clever little poem. It says, when you get to heaven, you'll likely view many folk there who will be a shock to you. But don't act surprised or even show a care, for they might be a little shocked to see you there. Well, we have no right to sit in judgment, but apparently these are church members, professing Christians. They heard the word, but it was not the hearing of faith. The word was not mixed with faith. Or if it was, it was a formal intellectual faith that just nodded the head and did nothing. In other words, to them, Christianity is a sideline. Belonging to the church is like belonging to a lodge or a club, only they are not even as devoted to the church as they are to a lodge or to a club. Sort of a sideshow. And these folk are in deep freeze. You see them not only in our churches today, they're in cults and isms today. Fell by the wayside. And now we have another group here, and those were the ones that on stony places. It was rocky ground. What about them? Verse 20, but he that received the seed into stony places, the same is he that heareth the word, and anon with joy receiveth it. Yet hath he not root in himself, but dureth for a while. For when tribulation of persecution ariseth because of the word, by and by he's offended. Now, these rocky grounds, they're the opposite, by the way, of the wayside ones. The devil took it away from the wayside. This is the flesh here gets in the way. These people are not in deep freeze as the one by the wayside. These people are in the oven. They are warm. They're emotional. They shed tears. They're greatly moved. They have feeling. These are what I call Alka-Seltzer Christians. The others were in deep freeze. These are fizzing. And there's a lot of fizz and frizz to them. And they make as much fuss during a meeting as a rocket on a launching pad, but they never get into orbit. They are what I call the Southern California type, and I've been out here since 1940. They have a great zeal and energy, but they're just like a burnout Roman candle after the meeting is over. I stood on the back end of a train years ago, the Santa Fe, going to Chicago, and I'd left Fort Worth, Texas, and late that evening we were going through Kansas. And there was a paper there on the railroad track. Somebody had thrown it out. And when that train went by right afterward, my, that paper just fluttered up in the air and it just went every direction. But just as soon as the train got by, it just began to settle down and finally it got dead still on the track. And as I looked way back at that paper as it was just lying there, I thought, that's just like a lot of Christians. You have a meeting, something sensational. Oh, my, how they get into gear. But it's not real with them. It's just an emotional splurge. They are the rocky ground. And then there are those that are like the thorns. What about those? Well, he says, he also that receives seed among the thorns is he that heareth the word, and the care of this world and the deceitful of riches choke the word, and he becometh unfruitful. Now, the ones where the seed fall in thorny ground, they represent the ones that the world crowds out, the Word of God. You see, the devil got the wayside. The flesh took care of the rocky ground, but the world takes care of those in the thorny ground, the cares of the world. Sometimes it's poverty, and the other time it's the deceitful of riches. This is something that is quite interesting, that the two groups, one that are in abject poverty on one side of the spectrum, of the social spectrum, and the other, at the other extreme, prosperity, they're rich. Those are the two folks that are the most difficult to reach outside of the church today. I find that a great many people have let the world crowd out the Word of God. Now, these are not just different types of believers. They're not believers at all. They are those that have heard the Word, they profess to receive it. Actually, right now, I'm confident that listening to me all over this land, there are those that are in all three classes. It's well for all of us to examine ourselves and see whether we're in the faith or not. Thank God, though, some of the seed falls in good ground. And in verse 23, that's interpreted for us. But he that receives seed into the good ground is he that heareth the word and understandeth it, which also beareth fruit, bringeth forth some 100-fold, some 60, and some 30. These are the hearers, and they've received it. Now, some maybe not bring forth very much fruit, but they bring forth 30-fold, and some will bring forth 60-fold, and some will bring forth 100-fold. This is the picture that's given to us here. And you see, they must understand it. The Ethiopian eunuch, you remember, was reading. He didn't understand. But he wanted to, and the Spirit of God put Philip there as a hitchhiker, and he got on and took a ride. And he gave the Ethiopian eunuch a ticket to heaven. He told him that the one that was wounded for our transgressions, bruised for our iniquity, was the Lord Jesus Christ. And then this man accepted and received. Now, we're sowing seed. That's our business. I interpret that as being our business today. This is a kingdom of the heavens situation. Now the Lord does something quite interesting here. He says, who hath ears to hear, let him hear. Well, if you got these things on the side of your head called ears, can't you hear him? Yes, but notice, the disciples came and said unto him, why speakest thou unto them in parables? Now a parable, someone has interpreted as an earthly story with a heavenly meaning. That's very good, but the word parabole, we get our word ball for that. You throw something down by the side of something. It's like putting a ruler down by the side of a table or a wall, and you measure it. Now, that ruler is a parable. It's put down to measure it. Now, he gave these parables to measure heavenly truth, to set that before us. Now, why did he do it? He answered and said unto them, because it's given unto you to know the mysteries of the kingdom of heaven, but to them it's not given. Now, this is the illustration of that. If a man wants to know the Word, he can know it. He that wants to know the truth can know the truth. But if you shut your ears to it, and there are multitudes of broad-minded people, so-called, that shut their ears to the Word of God. And if you don't want to hear it, well, you won't hear it, my friend. Not only will you not hear it, you wouldn't understand it even if you do. You must have that inner ear that wants to hear the Word of God. For he says, whosoever hath, to him shall be given, and he shall have more abundance. And if you want to know the truth and know a little, he'll add to it. But whosoever hath not, you don't want to know it, well, from him shall be taken away even that he hath. God will see to it that you don't get it. You see, he never shuts the door to one who wants to hear. It's those who do not want to hear. And that's exactly what he's saying here. And he says, that's the reason that I'm speaking to them in parables. Well, we're going to hear the next parable that he also interprets, and that'll be the key to the other parables. We'll take that next time. Until then, may God richly bless you.
1: 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I'm Steve Schwetz, and I'll meet you back here as the Bible bus rolls along.

0: 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It's a blessing that keeps on going. That's what we believe at Through the Bible.
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3: Hi, this is Michelle Sanchez with RE/MAX Elite here in Corpus Christi, Texas. The question is, can you purchase a home if you owe taxes? So let's jump right into it. I'm on the buyer's side. My client owes taxes. He does have a monthly payment agreement with the government. The underwriter is stating that's not good enough. We asked the underwriter, can we provide a year's worth of proof that he's been paying monthly just to show some stability and consistency on his end? Underwriter came back and said, absolutely not. And the reasoning for that is because the institute, AKA the bank, is not gonna take a chance on someone that owes taxes. So the IRS will garnish your wages, and the bank knows this because they know that the IRS will always come first. So given that, the bank will not take a risk and loan you any money.
1: For more information, call Michelle at 361-442-4176.
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7: 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Bad idea. Money in shoeboxes shrinks due to inflation.
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8: One sat alone beside the highway, begging. His eyes were blind, the light he could not see.

0: it'd be a greater blessing to me and to you too. 32, verse 4. So there was gathered much people together who stopped all the fountains and the brook that ran through the midst of the land, saying, why should the kings of Assyria come and find much water? Chapter 34, verse 30. This same Hezekiah also stopped the upper water course. I don't think the devil minds us stopping these lower water courses, but that upper water course. Now, folks, I've said all that to say this. Let's get the upper water course opened up so we can get some water tonight. If you want to grow, you're going to have to receive the water of truth from heaven. And if you want to be blessed tonight, let's don't let this just be another service or an ordinary meeting. Let's let it be a time of real spiritual growth. Now then, here's my text, and I've given it to you already. But grow in grace and in the knowledge of our Lord and Savior, Jesus Christ. Growth with the Christian is not optional as far as God's concerned. Neither is being filled with the Spirit of Christ. He said, be ye filled with the Spirit. He didn't say whether you wanted to or not. Be ye filled with the Spirit. And so I want to give you some things that I've jotted down today. Number one, and this is number one, there must come the little word H-O-H-O. It's a Bible word found in the 55th chapter of the book of Isaiah when Isaiah said, ho! Everyone that thirsty. Same word we use for hey. We get a man, 5C George Fitzgerald, and I say, hey, Brother George, I'm stopping him right where he is. And I'll guarantee I can walk out on the street if there's 1,000 people and loud as I can holler, I can stop all 1,000 of them just with one holler, just hey. That's exactly what Isaiah was doing to the people back in his day. He hollered, ho. Now, they didn't stop long. They found out who was doing the holler, and they said, oh, just a nut. You know what he told him? Then he looked at him and said, wherefore do you spend your money for that which is not bread? Your labor for that which satisfieth not. Hearken diligently to me. Eat ye that which is good. Let your soul delight itself in fatness. Hear, and your soul shall live. When they found out it was a preacher getting their attention, they went on down the road. Yet there's no more valuable man on the face of this earth than God's preacher tonight. He's always been the most ignored, most abused and misused man that ever walked the face of the earth, God's man. Yet he's got the only hope of a lost world. And yet the old world rushes on like a horse into the battle. We've got to first get the attention of the lost man. We'll never, never, never get a man saved till we get his attention. That's one reason I like to deal gently with a lost man. I want to gain his attention. A lost man's so full of pride that if he dislikes a preacher, he won't go here and preach. And if he won't go here and preach, he can't get him saved. And I believe that Jesus was the gentlest person on the face of the earth when he came to dealing with the lost people. So number one, we've got to heed the word H-O. Second word, we've got to come in the experience of O, just O-H. That's conviction. And if you've never owed, you've never growed. You just put it down. No need trying to grow somebody till he's hurt. And where there's no conviction, there's no conversion. And there's got to come to a place in a sinner's life where he gets convicted of his sin and he's troubled in his soul. Until you get in there, he'll never be saved. You may get him to join the church. And a lot of times a fellow will join the church under conviction instead of conversion. And that's where the preacher needs to be careful. We need to get people saved, not just convicted. I talked to a man in Houston, Texas. He said, Brother Olaf, I joined the church under conviction, but I never was converted. These have been miserable and wasted years. I've made it so hard on my wife. I know that I'm not saved. I tried to live a Christian life without Christ for these many years. And my wife wanted me to be saved. We had an evangelist came to town, and one of the great evangelists of our day, and said, I got under such conviction, I thought if I joined the church, it'd solve my problem, but he said it didn't. There must come, first of all, the whole of attention, the O of conviction. And then number three, there needs to come the know of salvation. I said K-N-O-W, know. There must come a place in your life before you'll ever grow in grace to where you can say, well, I know that I'm saved. I don't understand all about the new birth and the virgin birth, but I just know this. I was blind, and now I see. I know. I've got a no-so salvation. Folks, everybody can have that. I don't care what Mr. Herbert W. says. Everybody can know that you're saved by the grace of God. Doesn't make any difference what any religious man says. The Bible said there's a way for us to know. He said these are written that you may know. And if the Bible is written that I might know, I'm going to know it. Now, I don't believe you can show it till you know it. Remember the old song? You ask me how I know that Jesus saved me. How I know that all my sins are as white as snow. You ask me how I know that He forgave me. Now listen, I'll be glad to tell you how I know I was there when it happened, and I ought to know. His Spirit burning in me set this old heart aglow. So I praise the Lord today, for He washed my sins away. I was there, right there when it happened, and I ought to know. God's people can know they're saved. Don't you let the devil take away a no-so experience if you intend to be a mature and a growing and a wonderful overcoming Christian. There must come the word K-N-O-W. And then there needs to be another no. We'll leave off the K. This is the place where we're bogging down in our churches today. After you once know, you're to be able to say no to the devil. When you K-N-O-W, for the first time in your life, you'll be able to say N-O or no to the devil. I don't have to go your route anymore. I sinned because I was helpless. I mean, I was a sinaholic. Wasn't anything else I could do. I was lost and undone. The devil was my daddy. The works of my daddy I had to do. I was shut up to sin. But, old smutty face, come on. I'm going to tell you N-O right now. By the grace of God, and if you don't like it, I'm going to throw this book at you. Yeah, dear friends, that's the only authority we've got against the devil right here. Now, you can brag about it. I hear people say, well, you know, I believe a man make up his mind to lick the devil. I believe all you got to do is just make up your mind. Let me tell you something. I had to get me a brand new mind. I mean, my old dirty mind, I could make it up just like making up a dirty bed, but I needed some clean linens. One day when Jesus came in, He renewed my mind of the Holy Ghost. That's it. By the renewal of the Holy Ghost. And dear friends, if your mind belongs to the devil, you won't do anything but think like the devil. That's the reason we've got so many reprobate minds in this country, too. It's because the devil has charge of them. The devil has charge of them. That's the reason a lot of people are reading a lot of filth today. They're reading because they got a reprobate mind. I mean, their mind goes after it. Can you imagine the filth that's coming off the press today? Can you imagine? You go to the hospital. I've gone to the hospital room time and time again, and I've never seen such filth being read by dying sick patients right there in the hospital. Not a Bible in sight! Went into a little girl's room, 17 years of age. I mean, in her own bedroom, in her home, and there wasn't one place on the wall but what was lined with the harlot's pictures of Hollywood. And she was dying. I preached her funeral. But wasn't that some comfort for a little old girl? Every time she opened those dying eyes, she'd see that bunch of old sorry, filthy, ungodly outfit.
1: The strangers to God, His grace and His love, were gathered by blue Galilee.
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2: Romans 10:14 states, "How then shall they call on him in whom they have not believed? And how shall they believe in him of whom they have not heard? And how shall they hear without a preacher?" Many of the messages that you hear on the Family Altar Program were first preached under the revival tent with sawdust floors where people would drive for miles to hear the preaching of God's Word. America experienced many revivals generations ago when the old-time preaching of the gospel brought countless lives to the altar. Psalms 33:12 tells us, "Blessed is the nation whose God is the Lord." 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
4: This is Buddy Murphy, and it's a joy to be with you again today with another message on practical Christian living. My subject today is, what does it mean to know God? The Bible puts flesh on these bare bones of ideas by using pictures and analogies. The Bible tells us that we know God like a son knows his father, like a wife knows her husband, like a subject knows his king, like sheep know the shepherd. And all four of these analogies point to a relationship in which the knower looks up to the one known. And the one known takes responsibility for the welfare of the knower. They're loved and cared for by him. But friend, what does it mean to know thee, the only true God, and Jesus Christ, whom thou hast sent? Well, first of all, knowing God is a matter of personal dealing. It's a direct acquaintance with God, the same as with other people. It's more than knowing about him. It involves dealing with him as he opens up to you. It involves being dealt with by him as he takes knowledge of you. You see, knowing about God is necessary in order to trust him, because Romans 10:14 said, how can they believe on him of whom they've not heard? But listen, friend, all the wealth of your knowledge about God is not a gauge of the depth of your knowing him personally. If the criteria of knowing God was how much you know about him, then the theologians out here in the seminaries would know God better than anyone else, but that's not the case at all. Most of the time, the simple, uneducated Christian who is full of the Holy Ghost and believes the Bible has a far deeper acquaintance with God than the Bible scholars and the theologians. And you see, knowing God is a matter of personal involvement. I mean by that, you're mentally and emotionally involved with God if you know him. It would not be a personal relationship otherwise. Friend, to get to know a person, you have to be with him and get involved in his interest and his concerns. Without this, your relationship is only superficial and flavorless. The psalmist said, oh, taste and see that the Lord is good. To taste is to try a mouthful of something with a view of appreciating its flavor. And a dish may look good, but you won't know it's good until you taste it. That's involvement. And friend, we don't know another person's quality until we've tasted the experience of friendship with that person. We communicate flavors to each other all the time. How? By sharing our attitudes towards each other and towards everything else that is of common concern. And as we open our hearts to one another by what we say and what we do, we're tasting the quality of each other. Oh, taste and see that the Lord is good. And you see, beloved, we're identifying ourselves with each other. We are personally and emotionally involved in each other's concerns. We feel for each other. We pull for each other. This personal involvement is a part of knowing someone. And the same applies to our knowing God. Listen, don't you reckon that the presidents staff are emotionally involved in the ups and downs of all of his political goals and even his personal problems? And you see, you and I who know God, friend, we rejoice when God is honored and vindicated, and we feel indignation and grief and distress when we see God flouted and put down, because we know Him, and to know Him is to be personally involved with His cause and His concerns. The Bible said that Barnabas was personally involved with the Lord when he came to Antioch, and he had seen the grace of God. He was glad. And the Bible said the psalmist was emotionally involved with the Lord. David said, "Rivers of waters run down my eyes because they keep not thy law." Peter, likewise, was emotionally involved with Jesus when he had failed him there at the hand warming. The Bible said he went out and wept bitterly. And beloved, knowing God is a matter of grace. And I mean by that, that God initiates the relationship. It must be, since God is so completely above us and we have so completely forfeited all claim on His favor by our sins. We don't make friends with God. He makes friends with us. He brings us to know Him by making His love known to us. The Apostle Paul expresses this thought when he says in Galatians 4:9, "Now that you have come to know God, or rather to be known by God." And this qualifying clause is Paul's emphasis that grace came first, that it was God who sought us out. And in Exodus chapter 33, verse 17, the Lord said to Moses, "Thou hast found grace in my sight, and I know thee by name." And concerning Jeremiah, he said, "Before I formed thee in the belly, I knew thee, Jeremiah, and before thou camest out of the womb, I sanctified thee." And Jesus said, "I'm the good shepherd, and I know my sheep, and I am known of mine, and I lay down my life for my sheep," you see. Jesus says He knows His sheep. And beloved, this knowledge implies personal affection, and it implies redeeming action and covenant faithfulness and providential watchfulness towards those whom God knows. It implies salvation now and forever, thank God. So what matters supremely is not that I know God, but that He knows me. Praise the Lord, I'm graven on the palms of His hands, and I'm never out of His mind. All my knowledge of Him depends on His initiative in knowing me.

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1: Glad you could join us for the Concepts of Faith broadcast today. My daughter, Annette, is with me again on the broadcast today, and we're talking about quantum physics. Now, I don't know whether you know a whole lot about this or not. I don't, but it is very interesting, and she studied some things on it. She has a book called Quantum Faith, and when you get into this, it sounds like things that Jesus was teaching, and I'm excited about it. Let's talk about, on today's broadcast, the frequency and vibration and how it relates to things.
2: Well, all things that we see actually have a frequency and a vibration to them. Now, this table and this floor, they don't look like they're moving to me, but that's simply because our eyes cannot catch the movement. But when you get to the subatomic level, there are movements that are going on which causes a frequency or a vibration. So this table is vibrating. The human body actually has a vibration that can be measured. Everything has a vibration. There's nothing really totally solid. Everything has a movement and vibration. Well, that interested me because our words also have a vibration and a frequency to them. The Bible says that in the beginning that God spoke the worlds into existence. So he used the energy vibration of his words to create and to release. He said, light be, and light was. Now, where did light come from?
1: He called it out of darkness.
2: He called it out of nothing. He called it out of darkness. But he spoke. Now, a lot of people seem to think that I have friends that talk to me and they say, oh, well, science and the Bible disagree and that they have nothing in common, they're on opposite ends. But really, I don't believe that's so, because when you talk about the universe exploding into being, well, if God said light be and light was suddenly created, what do you think would happen? There'd be a big explosion, wouldn't there?
1: Yes.
2: And the worlds, everything that was made out of things that we cannot see. We've got hydrogen and helium and these gases, you know, and they eventually, they were moving, they were rapid, they were hot. And as they slowed, they solidified. And when they solidified, then you have planets, you have all these heavenly bodies. And if you look at water, when the molecules in the water is heated, like when you put it in a microwave oven and it gets hotter and hotter and hotter, then it's the electrons, they're all excited, they're moving faster, it produces heat. But when you slow that down, and you slow it down until it reaches 32 degrees, then it freezes and it becomes solid. And you say, well, where did you get that ice? Where did you get the ice? Well, we got it from hydrogen, and we got it from oxygen, and you can't see either one of those. But when you combine the two, and you have two parts hydrogen, one part oxygen, it becomes water. Then that's something you can see. And you change the form of it by lowering the frequency, and it becomes solid. And in the same way that God called creation out of nothingness into something, we can, by our faith, call the things we need in this life out of seeming nothingness, out of the realm of all possibilities.
1: Well, and the promises, see, faith gives substance to things hoped for. What is it we hope for? We hope for the things God's given us, his promises. But hope won't get it. Your faith is what causes manifestation. You give substance to it. Now listen to what the scripture says in Hebrews 11:3. It says, through faith we understand that worlds were framed by the word of God so that things which are seen were not made of things which do appear. And that's what you were talking about on the last broadcast, the fact that these, what do they call them? Quarks, subatomic particles.
2: Subatomic particles, the electrons.
1: They, you can't see them. They exist in a gas state until you begin to search for them, then they appear. And God created the worlds with things that do not appear. So it sounds just like science is tapping into some of God's laws that's confusing them to a degree. They don't understand it.
2: Right. That's why the Bible has not been believable to people who are of a scientific mind, because after all, you can't make something out of nothing, they believe. You can't speak to a mountain and see it removed. A man can't walk on water. A person can't heal the sick.

0: Jesus couldn't have ascended into heaven. But when you get into the realm of quantum physics, there's a huge realm of all possibilities. And what you see is determined by the observer. So if Jesus believed and knew laws that we know nothing about, he obviously tapped into them. And then he said, the works that I do, greater works than these will you do. So I believe that we are expected to take these laws that are in the Bible that scientists said, well, that's senseless, it's religion. And now they're looking at the subatomic realm and they're going, this couldn't happen. You've got to be able to prove that this happens, and this happens. But no, when you get into the subatomic realm, nothing happens apart from the observer.
1: That's
0: nothing happens.
1: Now, I remember you talking about some experiment that was done where they shot this
0: particle of proton
1: through a box and through a lead plate. Relate that to it. I thought that was very interesting.
0: Well, there were two very interesting experiments that they did that still has everyone shaking their head. The first one is called the double slit experiment. And they released a shot of photon, and they would have a screen here that had one slit in it. And when they shot the photon and it went through the one slit, then they would find a spot, the particle or the spot, on a certain place on a like a screen, like an X-ray film type thing at the back. So then they thought, well, let's put two slits here. So they put two slits there. And when they put two slits there, they had a totally different experience. Now, the interesting part was, when you look at it, you can just see waves. There's dark spot, light spot, dark spot when the two slits are open. When there's only one slit open, it lands in a little splat right here, or a little particle. So they kept repeating this experiment, and the interesting thing was you have a single photon, and it goes through one slit or the other, okay? The question is, if there's only one, how does it know that there are two slits open or only one? Because it behaves differently when there are two slits open. So, actually, there are some physicists who believe that exhibits some sort of consciousness or awareness. Now, the second experiment they did was even more fascinating to me, and they did this similar double slit experiment, but they had a little screen that they would flip up or down. In other words, before they shot it, they usually would flip the screen up or lay the screen down, and they would get different results. Well, they decided to do something very strange. They released the photon, shot it out there, and before it hit the photographic plate, they raised the screen up to sort of fool it, I guess. But the fact of the matter was, it knew the screen went up, and so it behaved as it should when the screen went up, as it would pass through it, even though it didn't pass through it. So it exhibited particles that, even on the subatomic level, that they react to what we're doing. They react to what we believe. They react to our actions and what we're doing. And this brings us back to the fact that things respond to us. They respond to our words. Jesus said in Luke 17 and verse 6, the scripture says, so the Lord said, if you have faith as a mustard seed. Now the mustard seed was the smallest reference that Jesus could give because it was so tiny. Today, Jesus might say, if you had faith as a quark, which is a subatomic particle, or faith as an electron, he said, if you just had faith as a little bitty, tiny atomic structure, he said, if you had faith as a mustard seed, you can say to this mulberry tree, be pulled up by the roots and be planted in the sea, and it would obey you. It would obey you. Things respond to us. Now, yes, they do on the subatomic level, but imagine, everything's made up of atoms and of particles. Mm-hmm. So if you have a car and you speak to that car's going to respond to you. If you say, this is the worst car I've ever had, this is the biggest junk heap I've ever had, it won't run, then guess what? That car is listening to you down to the subatomic realm, and it's going to respond by not running, by having problems.
1: You hear what most people say. They go out there in cold morning, it hits a start and it goes, rrr. That's the way you do. Every time I'm in a hurry, you won't start. They're calling things that are as though they are, and they'll stay like they are. And of course, it responds to the belief. And there's a power of believing. The placebo effect proves that. Yes. That it changes situations and real circumstances, and you don't know how. I mean, it gets over into this other realm. I remember Brother Copeland telling a story one time about when he and Gloria was going to a meeting, had an old Riviera that was driving, and he was fussing about it. He said, Gloria, this old car's going to fall apart before we get it paid for. He said, he went about three blocks down the street, the drunk ran a stoplight and scattered it all over the street. And the Lord said, now are you happy with what you said? But people don't realize the power of words once you go to believing. Now, the reason some people don't believe it, they don't have any faith in their words. They just talk all kinds of foolishness, tickle me to death, laugh, I thought I'd die, die to go, gone, die if I don't. So they don't release faith in their words, but yet still what they're saying will cause them to err in things that they do. Because if they say, if I ever get under pressure, I always make a wrong decision. Mm-hmm. As long as they say that, they will do that.
0: That's right. And when Jesus said, you could say to this tree, be removed, be plucked up, be planted in the sea, it would obey you. Everything really obeys you, whether you believe it or not, with the exception of your children. Okay. But things do obey you. And actually, your children will, because if you tell your children, continually tell them they're no good, they won't amount to anything, then they will respond to that unless they have the ability through the Holy Spirit to rise up above it. But when Jesus was speaking to this tree, he was giving a demonstration. If he just said this once, you might think, well, you know, maybe there's a misinterpretation here. But Jesus said the mountain would move.
1: Well, why don't you make the offer here? And
0: well, we're going to offer the little 32-page mini-book called Quantum Faith. 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
4: 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Links in the description. I pray this has been a blessing to you. And if you've enjoyed this message, please share this with a friend. God bless you. And remember, no matter where you are and what you've done, Jesus loves you.
5: I got to tell you this funny one. It's kind of a side note. Y'all can help me get back on track here in just a minute. But when I was flying back from Hawaii the other day, and for all those of you listening or watching, never seen, I was seeing my kids there. So seems like that's different. Seems to me like it sounds bad if you just, I was in Hawaii. I couldn't afford to stay there long if I wasn't living in the house with my daughter. So anyway, long story back short. I was blessed and I had a first class ticket coming home because I got a lot of miles. And so I was coming home first class. So anyway, I went in there, had my ticket, you know, and I've preached this message a million times. I'm don't care what I look like. Ain't nobody throwing me out there when I got a ticket in my hand, right? Everybody else looking around may not think I need to be in first class, but bless God, if I got a ticket, you ain't getting me out of that seat. And so I walk in there and I got my ticket, you know, and always keep it in my hand because I figure I always feel like somebody's going to question me. You know, in first class? And so whatever. So I go in there and I got my ticket in my hand and there's two ladies and they're wanting to sit together. And the guy that has to move in order for them to do has an aisle seat and he doesn't want to give it up. And so I'm just happened to be over here because there's just one seat behind me. And I overhear him say, no, ma'am, I won't give up my aisle seat. And so then she turned to me and asked me, because I'm in an aisle. And she said, sir, would you be willing? And I don't care. I actually wanted to sit in a window. And so I said, yeah, no problem. And so I reached down, I picked up my deal. And I stood up and I was just me, just plain old me. I was not unhappy or anything, just little old me. And I stood up and when I looked and I made eye contact with the guy, just to see who he was and, you know, he wouldn't give up his seat. And I just looked at him and he just melted. And he just looked at me and said, do you want the aisle? I didn't say anything, you know? And I said, I just looked at him and I said, no, it's okay. I'll take the window. And he said, are you sure? And I was like, we just told that poor girl, no, now you're going to give it to me. And I didn't say anything. And I said, no, sir, that's okay. Just keep the seat. Don't make any difference to me. I'll take the window. Because I had a plan. So after a while, we get to talking, and I didn't tell him that I was, you know, sheep herder or worked for a carpenter. When we started talking, he said, yeah, well, what do you do? And I said, I'm a pastor. I tried this reverse psychology thing, you know. And he was just like, oh, really? I said, yeah, Dr. Robert Richards, how you doing? Nice to meet you. And then we got on with the conversation. I got to sow some seed into him. But the point was, is I was just walking in my integrity. I was just being who I am. I wasn't ugly. I wasn't meaning to look ugly or anything. I just stepped up and he's like, froze. Do you want the seat? And so it let me know that God was, I'm just saying, it felt like God was with me, that God was like, there was something, he was seeing something that I wasn't seeing. That's what I'm saying. It's like he was seeing something that I wasn't seeing as I stood up. It was like, holy cow. I don't know what he thought. I don't know what went through his mind. I was going to tackle him in the seat or what was going to go on, you know? But it was, he saw something that I didn't see. Because I was, man, it was early in the morning. I just wanted a cup of coffee, to be honest with you. So my point is, this is the way we're supposed to be when God's with us. And God, we're walking in his integrity, his obedience. There should be the favor of God on us and we should be walking. This is a benefit of being a sold out 100% disciple for God. Hello? All right. Next one. It says in Genesis 39:21. So Joseph, you know what happens is the wife tells Potiphar was, you know, a lie and Joseph gets thrown in prison. So now he's gone from the pit to Potiphar's house where he's, you know, he's in charge. Now he's gone to prison. And it says, but the Lord was with Joseph. So he didn't leave him. Now, here's a point I want to bring out. You wouldn't really be looking for a disciple in prison. That wouldn't where the, you know, if somebody said, go out and gather up some disciples for Christ. You probably wouldn't first choose to go to the prison to look for one. But here was a great disciple and he was in prison. Hello? But the Lord was with Joseph and he showed him mercy and he gave him favor in the sight of the keeper of the prison. And the keeper of the prison committed Joseph and all the prisoners and all that was with him. So when he goes to Potiphar's house, Potiphar gives him everything because of what God is. And then when he goes to prison, the jailer says, this guy, give it all to him. So no matter where Joseph went, when he was in the pit, Ishmaelites were coming to get him. When he's in Potiphar's house, he's reigning. When he's in
4: the prison, he's reigning. No matter where you go when you're a sold out disciple for Christ, no matter where you go, no what you do, God's going to be there with you because he's not going to leave you nor forsake you. And he's going to bless you right where you are, in where you are, walking through what you are. Where Christians get it wrong is they would, most Christians I know, thrown into prison would be outside weeping and wailing saying, God, what is going on? This can't happen. I didn't do nothing. I just had this dream. And the next thing you know, I'm in prison. It's not even a good prison. This is the bad prison. God, what have I done to forsake me like this? Hello? Am I preaching really good? Is that not what you hear from so many people? When things aren't going right, God must have forsaken you. Well, what about no matter where you are, God's with you. No matter what you're walking through, God is with you and you're blessed. So Joseph, you know the story? He just does his job. God's blessing him. And he's blessing him. He's in charge of the prison. He said, how can he be blessed? He's in charge of it. Well, that's the best thing he could get out of his circumstance right then. You ever notice that in Philippians chapter 1, Paul writes the letter that he's writing to the church at Philippi, and he says, Paul and Timothy, bond servants of Jesus. In other words, he wrote in there and addressed himself as a slave of Jesus, a bond servant, someone who has sold himself willingly, knowing what he was getting into, to Jesus. But you got to understand this, and this is whatever number I'm on. A disciple, listen to me, is anointed. A true disciple of Christ is anointed. Because no matter where you go, God's with you. And God's doing miracles. Now just think about this. If Joseph would have been in Potiphar's house and stayed there, wouldn't have had the incident go on, he would have done good, right? He would have been the servant in Potiphar's house. He was sold to him, so he's still a slave. He'd have been a slave there. He'd have been like the best slave. He'd have had the best slave job, right? But he'd have never met the cupbearer and the butler who got thrown in prison from the king's house that eventually got him into the place of ruling the whole country. What if he'd have pulled some strings? What if he'd have got out of being a true disciple of Christ and just became somebody that was pulling strings and trying to make himself more comfortable? Because surely God couldn't be in me going to prison. All I'm saying, church, is we have to come to this place in our life where we resolve to know that God's hand is upon us and that he's leading us and guiding us. And he is going to prosper us wherever we go. He's going to direct us wherever we go. And that no matter what's going on, no matter what's taking place, he's going to be taking care of us and that God is going to be working through us. So in chapter 41, verse 14 is where finally Pharaoh, if you read the story, some of you may never read the story, but let me just tell you right quick. They two guys come into the prison who have a dream. One was a cupbearer from the king and the other one was the baker. And the cupbearer has a dream and he says, I saw these seven birds came and la la la. He's going through this whole thing. And then I saw the cup, me giving it to the back to the king. And Joseph said, oh, yeah, that's going to happen. You know, in 3 days, this is going to happen. And it's going to come in there and you're going to be back in the serving the king. So Baker, he said, oh, man, guy's giving out good dreams. I think I'll, you know, tell him mine. I said, I dreamed, you know, and had these three baskets and put them up there. And these birds came and ate them and everything. Oh, he said, oh, yeah, I got your dream too. He said, in 3 days, going to come up here and gonna hang you out there on the gallows, birds are going to eat you. And don't you know that guy just went, what? Well, it happened just like that. But then, you know, years pass, 2 years come to pass, before the Pharaoh has a dream, he's telling to the cupbearer, said, man, I forgot about old Joseph over there in prison. Forgot about you for 2 years? I mean, wouldn't you have had a little bit of a bad taste in your mouth when you went into Pharaoh's court to tell the dream that you just kind of wanted to slap that cupbearer? It's the way to go, dude. 2 years. It's been 2 years since. Oh, 2 years since I've seen you. So he goes in there. He interprets Pharaoh's dream. And this is it. Listen to me. A true disciple of Christ has wisdom. This is pretty simple. But a true disciple of Christ has wisdom. Folks, listen to me. The Bible says wisdom is a free thing. Wisdom doesn't cost you anything. Proverbs 4 says if you cry out for wisdom, wisdom will come to you. It's free. God gives out free wisdom. So a true disciple of Christ wants to walk in wisdom. Well, look at God's wisdom. Joseph had to be there in order to have the guys come into prison to hear that he was there, that the cupbearer to go back to Pharaoh so that then Pharaoh could know that Joseph was there so that Joseph could go in there and then become the prince of all of Egypt and rule everything so that the family of Israel didn't starve to death in a drought.
5: and to fulfill Bible prophecy that they were going to be in the land of Egypt for 400 years. Because if Joseph wouldn't have, just think of all of this. If Joseph wouldn't have been who Joseph was and wouldn't have fulfilled that, if he just got discouraged one day and cut his wrist, well, then God would have had to come up with a whole other plan, because there wouldn't have been a Moses. There wouldn't have been a law, and there wouldn't have been a Jesus. He'd had to come up with a whole other plan. But Joseph was the truest disciple of Christ. Going through the hardships that he went through, he maintained the wisdom of God. All right? Now, let me just move on here. In Genesis 42:6, a true disciple is a restorer. Listen to me. Your whole focus as a disciple of Christ should not be to tear anybody down or destroy anything, but you should be a restorer, somebody that's a repairer of the breach, somebody that's building things. Everything Joseph did so that he could rescue all of his family. Now, if you read through the whole story, I kind of think that Joseph played with his brothers a little bit, you know? He filled them. They bought grain from them, and then he put the money back in there, and then he sent them home, and then they all open up their bags, like, you know, Pharaoh's going to come kill us because we've stole the money. And then he gets, you know, you got to bring the kid back, and then they bring Benjamin back, and then he puts the gold, the silver cup in his bag, and then they open it up, and he finds it. You know, I mean, I kind of think he was messing with them. I don't know that all of that needed to take place. I can't see where it really fit in. But I think he was really having some fun with it. Throw me in a pit. Let me just torment y'all a little bit. I mean, I kind of get this picture of him on his knees praying, Father, I don't want to hurt him. And I know that you've got this whole thing planned out, and I can see what you're doing, but just a little fun. Just a little fun, Lord. I don't know. Maybe I'm wrong. When I get to heaven, we'll ask him. But I just kind of think it just seems strange. But he was there for the principle to restore Israel, to bring them. A true disciple maker of Christ. Listen to me, folks. If you find inside of you, you're like, man, I'm going to destroy that person. I'm going to tear that up. That's not the spirit of a disciple of Christ. A true disciple of Christ is one who wants to restore, wants to see the plan of God and the plan of God moving in their lives. Amen.
4: 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I pray this has been a blessing to you. And if you've enjoyed this message, please share this with a friend. 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And remember, no matter where you are and what you've done, Jesus loves you.
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will go into effect on Friday. Good morning, I'm Danny Mock on the Texas Farm Bureau Radio Network. After months of back and forth in the courts, the new THC rules will be going into effect on Friday throughout Texas. The total THC rules were supposed to take effect in March, but have been paused several times with actions in the courts. In May, the Supreme Court of Texas did rule that the Department of State Health Services does have broad authority to regulate THC. That ruling allowed officials to move ahead with plans to enforce the new rules while the lawsuits play out in the courts. The Health Services Department announced their intentions on July 10th to reinstate the new THC rules that sets a 0.3% limit for consumable hemp products. The rule also requires testing, child-resistant packaging, and licensing fees that will be hiked from about $250 up to $10,000 in some cases. Advocates from the hemp industry say the rules will essentially force them to discard a large amount of their current inventory and eventually run them out of business. U.S. Immigration and Customs Enforcement, or ICE, will be extending the no-bid contract to the firm that runs Campis Montana in El Paso. That will be through September of next year at a potential cost of $776 million. That's on top of the $452 million in the initial contract that Amentum Services was awarded back in March. They were hastily installed to take over the camp's operation from another contractor because of their poor performance. Reports from federal agencies have found unsafe detention conditions and say that the Army and ICE have wasted millions of dollars paying for unnecessary services there. Texas Republicans have cut the prices for the premium tickets to come to the Trump-led September gathering in Dallas. Their convention packages that were starting at $20,000 have now been cut to $10,000. There was also a $15,000 package. It's now going for $7,500. The more expensive package included convention floor access as an honorary delegate, hotel accommodations, and other perks. The other includes a hotel room, a credential as an alternate delegate, and priority seating. The basic $5,000 ticket price remains unchanged. Willie Nelson is speaking out about the data centers in Texas. He's encouraging Texans to fight against them, especially about the one that's been proposed in his hill country hometown of Abbott. Willie said, "I grew up there, still have a home with farmland where I can still see the stars at night." I'm Danny Moffitt on the Texas Farm Bureau Radio Network.

0: 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God is still on the throne, and prayer changes things. Today, Donald Perkins continues his verse-by-verse study through Revelation. Then a little later, Pastor Larry will answer a question about Jesus. Have you ever wanted to experience the Holy Land without leaving your home? 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It's one of the most fascinating and often misunderstood books in the entire Bible. Today, teacher Donald Perkins continues his verse-by-verse study through the book of Revelation, helping us understand God's prophetic plan with clarity and confidence.
1: We're continuing our series, Understanding the Book of Revelation, Part 38. Now, the last time I was with you, we're in Revelation chapter 13. We were looking at the beast out of the earth, which is the false prophet. I call him a religious warlock. He will have ability to do supernatural things to help aid the Antichrist. And we're going to lead up to the last part of chapter 13, looking at the mark of the beast. So I want to pick up here in Revelation chapter 13. We're going to start here at verse number 15. And this is in reference to this false prophet who will have miracles to cause this idol or statue to come alive. In verse 15, John wrote, "And he," talking about this false prophet, "had power to give life unto the image of the beast, that the image of the beast should both speak and cause that as many as would not worship the image of the beast should be killed." Verse 16, "And he," the false prophet, "calls all, both small and great, rich and poor, free and bond, to receive a mark in their right hand or in their foreheads." Verse 17, "And that no man might buy or sell, save he that have the mark or the name of the beast or the number of his name." And then verse 18 says, "Here is wisdom. Let him that have understanding count the number of the beast, for it is the number of the man, of a man, and his number is 666, or 666. Now, chapter 13, as I shared, again, it's a full action-packed chapter, and now we've come down to the part looking at the mark of the beast. And again, this will be a unique mark that the Antichrist will institute during during the latter part of his reign. This mark system will be tied to the economy, to the financial transacting, to your buying and selling. And again, we're going to see here how things are being conditioned in reference to this mark of the beast. Now, what I want to do here, I want to just give a brief definition of what is the mark of the beast. Now, the mark of the beast will be a physical mark given to all who have surrendered their lives to the Antichrist. This will be placed, this will take place during the time of the Great Tribulation period. Men and women would not be able to buy or sell unless they have this unique mark. I want to quote a few scholars in reference to the mark of the beast and again how this system is going to be played out and what's going to happen. So I want to quote here John Hagee. Listen to what he said in regards to the mark of the beast. He said, "The Antichrist's economy will be a cashless society in which every financial transaction can be electronically monitored. Everything is scanned these days, from library cards to thumbprints, and it does not require a great deal of imagination to see how this cashless, computerized system of buying and selling will be placed into operation. A day is coming when you will not be able to buy Rolaids without proper approval, without having the mark upon your hand or your forehead scan. And again, I really like how he talked about how what's going to happen during that time. It's going to be a different time of the world. And again, you know, when John received this prophecy, there was no way that this prophecy could literally be fulfilled. But, you know, we are living in times now where this prophecy can literally come to pass before our very eyes. I want to quote a few other scholars here. I want to quote Dr. Mark Hitchcock from the book, Who is the Antichrist? Listen what he says about the mark of the beast. He said, Revelation chapter 13, 11 through 18 makes it clear that the key issue underlining the mark of the beast is worship of the image of the beast. And again, we're going to see that. The Antichrist's mark of the beast is a form of worship. It will be tied to mankind's obedience to what the Antichrist is going to implement, meaning worship of Antichrist, an alliance or an allegiance to the Antichrist. Dr. Hitchcock goes on to say, the mark of the beast is simply a vehicle to force people to declare allegiance to the Antichrist or Jesus Christ. And what's going to happen is this. During the tribulation, men will be required to take this mark of the beast. If they take it, they form an allegiance to the Antichrist. If they don't take it, they're forming an allegiance to Jesus Christ. But it may cost them their lives. They may literally die for not taking this mark of the beast. Now, I want to quote another scholar here. This is Dr. Dave Reagan from his book, Wrapped in Glory. Listen what he says in regards to the mark of the beast. He said, politically speaking, the false prophet is the one responsible for administering the Antichrist's enforcement system, Revelation 13, verse 16. It is based on the requirement for all of mankind to take the name or the number of the beast, which is 666. No one will be able to buy or sell without the mark or the name of the beast on their right hand or in their foreheads. And since no faithful Christian, these are people that are born again during the time of the tribulation, and since no faithful Christian or observant Jew will take the mark, at this point, all Christians and Jews will become outlaws. They will have to hide out in the countryside and live off the land. They will be hunted down like animals, and most of them will be killed, not all, but most. It will be a horrible period of unparalleled persecution of believers in the true God. Now, again, this mark of the beast is going to be a system that's going to be implemented during the time of the Great Tribulation. And when this thing comes online, everything is going to change. Now, I shared earlier, when John received this prophecy, there was no way possible for this prophecy to come to pass. But now we're living in a time where this prophecy can come to pass. They can track everything that you do. And we're going to see that in a little bit. Now, looking at this, I've been teaching Bible prophecy now for over 39 years. And I've been tracking this stuff. I've been tracking for a long time surveillance and their plans to surveil what you do and your buying and selling habits. So what I want to do here, we did this in our Mark of the Beast series. But since we're in Revelation 13 looking at the mark, I want to bring this and let you see some of the articles that I've picked up throughout the years of how society is being conditioned to receive the mark of the beast. Now, this picture appeared on the back of a magazine. It was a Standard Trade magazine. This was Standard Registry. It said, look who's behind our bars. Now, what's amazing about this particular article, this was back in the 90s or late 80s, there was a barcode in the forehead. And again, society is conditioned as they see these things. Look at this next one. This one here is from 1973. It's a Senior Scholastic magazine. If you look close, it says, who's watching you? But each one of these kids or children you see here, individuals, each one of them has a number in their forehead. Look at this next one here. Feel like a number. They put the barcode in the top of this bar, this guy's bald head. But this appeared in a newspaper article. Look at this next one. Dear numbers 604-237-7737, our records show. And this deals with them billing and tracking you doing medical procedures and things like that. But look at this. Every one of these people here have a barcode stamped on their forehead. Look at this next one. U.S. News and World Report, the real cost of raising children, but they put the barcode on the forehead. Now, this article is not dealing with barcodes, but look where the barcode appeared. Now, again, people see this and they get conditioned to it. Look at this next one, the gold rush, and they put a mark, a barcode right in the forehead. This dealing with a genome, and it's amazing how many articles and periodicals that I've seen throughout the years that actually have a mark in the forehead. Look at this next one. This is Rolling Stone magazine. It says this is YouTube, but he has on one of those skull caps, they call them, or a sweater cap. But in the forehead, if you look careful and close there, you find the barcode. Again, society is being conditioned. And then this next one, Whole Earth magazine, another baby here in the forehead, the mark of the beast. And then this one appeared in a computer trade magazine. You see a man's face, but his face is lifted off of the face. But underneath the forehead there, if you look careful, there's a barcode there under the skin. Again, this is just amazing stuff. And these are articles I've been tracking for 27 years. Look at this one. This was Interactive Week magazine cover story. Who's got your number? If you look here at the barcode, these barcodes are made up of individual people. Again, the system is coming into place. People are being conditioned to be tracked and to receive a mark in their forehead. Then I'm going to give you the last one here. Again, this appeared in Psychology Today. This magazine was back in the 80s. I went to a garage sale and found the magazine, opened it up, and this picture appeared. What a picture for a prophecy guy to see. But here, you see all these ladies in a grocery store. Each one of them are shopping, but each one of these ladies have a barcode in their forehead. Now, again, society is being conditioned to receive the mark of the beast. And again, what I want you to understand, my friend, is that we're in a culture now where technology is advancing. We're in a culture now where AI, artificial intelligence, I really believe that artificial intelligence will literally aid the Antichrist in the ability to track people's buying and selling habits. So in light of that, I want to quote a prophecy from the book of Daniel chapter 12, verse number 14. And I think it's going to tie right into what we're looking at here in reference to the mark of the beast and the technology that will be used. In the book of Daniel 12, verse number 4, the prophet wrote, it says, "But thou, O Daniel, shut up the words and seal the book even till the time of the end. Many shall run to and fro, and knowledge shall be increased." The prophet wrote that in the latter times, at the end of time, that knowledge will increase and men will be able to run to and fro. The ability, because of technology advanced, mankind can go to and fro. Mankind will have knowledge that increases. Today on our cell phones, we have more knowledge in our cell phones than you have the Encyclopedia Britannica. We have so much technology. We have the speed to travel. These are indicators of the last days. These are signs of the times that I believe will help to aid Antichrist. Not only that, but the Apostle Paul, when he gave the signs of the perilous times, in the book of 2 Timothy chapter 3, verse 7, one of the indicators he gave was this, 2 Timothy chapter 3, verse 7, he said that mankind would be ever learning but never able to come to the knowledge of the truth. He said, in the latter days, you have a culture that's ever learning. We're in a culture now where technology has advanced. And you know something? The same technology that we have, well, I really believe will aid Antichrist in reference to the mark of the beast. Now, what I want to do here, I want to show you some commercials, okay? And some of these commercials, they are back from the 80s and the 90s. But I want you to see these commercials, because these commercials really show us the plan of mankind as to how he want to be able to use technology to track your buying and selling habits. This first one is an older commercial. It's an IBM commercial. You're going to see a gentleman. He's going to go into the grocery store. And as he's in the grocery store, he's about to, it looks like he's stealing. He's putting food in his his clothes. You're going to see different people watching him. But as he come through the doors, you're going to see these lights that will scan his body. And I want you to listen carefully to what this commercial, literally says in reference to what this man is going to do. And again, this is just so amazing. It's an amazing commercial. So watch this.
2: Forgot your receipt.
3: 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Who needs them?
2: Have a nice day.
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1: Now, that's an amazing commercial. He says, this is how the future business will be paid. This man's coming through the door. These lights scan his body. Evidently, something on his body is there. There's something on him that actually debits his account. The security guard runs to him, but he gives him his receipt. And again, this is technology that I believe that will be used. Now, in light of that, I want to show you another commercial. 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
1: Now, isn't that amazing? 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AI technology is on the scene and is being developed every day. 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
1: Now, isn't that amazing? This technology, it interacts with you. I mean, we now are being so conditioned with AI technology, and I really believe that we're going to be so conditioned that once the Antichrist come on the scene, those people who are left behind, they're going to just flow right into it. Now, I want to give you a few more here, but I'm looking at my time here, but there's another AI system that's coming online. It's called Smart Cities. You may have heard of this, Smart Cities. And again, Smart Cities is an amazing bit of technology. They are creating cities around the globe, around the world, where they're going to have all type of technology that's going to literally aid with the ability to track. So let me first of all define what is a smart city. We find this from, I got this definition from Wikipedia. Listen to what it says. Smart city is an urban area that uses different types of electronic Internet of Things, IoTs, sensors to collect data. Insights gained from that data are used to manage assets, resources, and services efficiently. In return, that data is used to improve the operations across the city. Now, we're going to pick up and we're going to move into Revelation chapter 14. We're going to see some amazing things. We're going to see three angels that God is going to release in the Great Tribulation period. We're going to see some amazing things that these three angels are going to do during that time. But listen, my friend, we are living in the time of the end. And listen, this is the time where you need to be a faithful witness of Christ. You know, I love these type of messages. I love the book of Revelation because it motivates me to reach a lost world in these times.
0: Have you ever opened the book of Revelation only to close it because it seemed too difficult to understand? Well, you don't have to wonder anymore. In Understanding the Book of Revelation, respected Bible prophecy teacher Donald Perkins guides you verse by verse through every chapter of Revelation in this comprehensive 24 DVD teaching series featuring 71, you heard me, 71 in-depth lessons. 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Pastor Larry comes now to answer a question about Jesus and dishonesty. Pastor Larry, does Jesus endorse dishonesty?
11: We live in a corrupt and dishonest world. There are dishonest businessmen and dishonest advertising. We think we need to be honest and transparent. That would solve a lot of problems. It would be wonderful if there was no fine print or hidden exception clauses. But in Luke 16, there is the parable of the unjust steward or manager. Did Jesus endorse his dishonesty and set a new moral code for us? Have we been missing something? Well, let's look at the story in the Bible and try to make sense of this intriguing parable. And it's in Luke chapter 16, verses 1 through 8. In the parable, we read of a rich man and a manager who was accused of wasting the rich man's possessions. The rich man told the manager, "I can't use your services any longer." The manager was heartbroken. "How am I going to live? I am not strong enough to dig, and I am ashamed to beg." So the manager had a plan. "When I lose my job here, I will make it so that people will welcome me into their homes." So he called in each one of the rich man's debtors. He asked the first one, "How much do you owe the rich man?" He said, 800 gallons of olive oil. The manager said, "Take your bill and make it 400. Then he asked the second, "How much do you owe?" 1,000 bushels of wheat, he replied. The manager said, "Take your bill and make it 800. The rich man heard of what the manager was doing, and he actually praised the dishonest manager because he had acted very shrewdly. For the people of this world are more shrewd in dealing with their own kind than are the people of the light, the rich man said. I tell you, the rich man said, use worldly wealth to gain friends for yourself, and so that when it is gone, you will be welcomed into eternal dwellings. As we look at this parable, I don't believe that Jesus is endorsing the dishonesty. The manager was planning for his future time of unemployment and was actually commended for acting shrewdly and winning friends. There is a parallel with Rahab, the Canaanite prostitute who hid the Jewish spies and protected them through her lie. In Hebrews chapter 11, Faith's Hall of Fame, Rahab is commended for her faith. Hebrews 11:31 says, "By faith, the prostitute Rahab, because she welcomed the spies, was not killed with those who were disobedient." Rahab was commended for her faith, not for her lie. In the same way, the dishonest manager was commended for his shrewdness, not his dishonesty.
0: Looking for resources that will strengthen your faith and help you better understand the times in which we live? Southwest Radio Ministries has you covered. Explore the influence of the Bible on America and discover how Scripture shaped our nation's foundation. Journey through the Holy Land with the breathtaking new In the Land collection, featuring on-location teaching from Israel and Jordan, and gain a biblical perspective.

0: God did not say to Adam and Eve, "You poor things." He didn't say that. He said, "Adam, by the sweat of your brow, you're going to have to live from this point on. Eve, you're going to have pain in childbearing. And Satan, you're going to crawl on your belly." Isn't it interesting that God heard the excuses? And you know what? He ignored their blame. The Bible says God doesn't change. He's going to ignore my blaming someone else today, just like he ignored their blaming someone else in those days. Now, think about this for a moment. He said, "Adam, you're responsible for your sin. Eve, you're responsible for your sin. And Satan, you're responsible for your sin." What does that say? You and I cannot. We absolutely cannot blame someone else. We can't do it. Even though they've hurt us, the only godly response is to be forgiving. Now, I know that that is extremely difficult sometimes when you hurt so bad and you've got 500 reasons that somebody has wronged you, or you find yourself in a situation where you think, "Well, Lord, now, if I hadn't grown up this way, and if I hadn't had this, and if my parents hadn't," all of these things, all of those things may be true. You may have been abused as a child. You may have been mistreated, and you may have grown up in a bad situation. But you know what? You and I are free moral agents, and we have the Spirit of God on the inside of us who will enable us. Listen, the Bible says the fruit of the Spirit is vengeance, hostility, anger, bitterness. It doesn't say anything of the sort. The Bible says the fruit of the Spirit, that is the Holy Spirit who lives within us, the fruit of the Spirit is love and joy. And listen to this, peace and goodness and self-control. These are the fruits of the Spirit. Now, it doesn't say the fruit of the Spirit is love, joy, peace, and gentleness, and self-control, and patience, unless, except, if, and but. It doesn't say any of that. It just says the fruit of the Spirit. Does that mean that I can love people only when I'm loved? I can have peace only when the situation is created? For example, God says, "My peace I give unto you, not as the world gives give unto you. Let not your heart be troubled, unless, except, and if, and but." No, because you see, if someone else could control my life, you know what that means? They could control whether I have peace or not. No one else can control my thinking, your thinking. I can have peace if everybody around me hates me. I can have joy in my heart no matter what anybody thinks. I can have a sense of the love of God in my heart no matter how people treat me. Why? Because they can't make you feel anything but what you consent to feel. We are free moral agents. We decide how we're going to respond to people who hurt us. We decide whether we're going to be obedient or disobedient. And we are responsible. And the blame game is an attempt to eliminate, to escape our responsibility. Now, the blame game has some very serious consequences. And I want us to think about two sections of these consequences. One of them is personal consequences that come our way. And secondly, national consequences that happen to a whole nation. Well, what is the first one? Well, naturally, the first one is this. If I'm going to play the blame game, what that will do is encourage me to sin. Because if I can sin and shift the responsibility to somebody else, then I don't feel so bad. So it will encourage sin. That's certainly one simple thing. Secondly, it is certainly going to stunt my spiritual growth, because listen to this carefully. I am only going to grow as far as I am where I start blaming someone else and still hold that against them. That's as far as I'm going. And what happens is we get stuck. Likewise, we damage our fellowship with God. You cannot be in oneness with God holding somebody else, blaming someone else for something going on in your life. I am responsible for my responses. I am responsible for what I do. I can't blame someone else. Another part of it is this, and that is when we think about the consequences of blaming someone else, it promotes terrible disharmony. For example, let's say now someone has wronged you, and you call one of your dear friends who happens to like this other person. And you say, "Let me tell you what she did to me." And so you tell them what she did. So this person says, "I can't believe they'd do such a thing as that." So what does that person do? They call their friends. They say, "Did you know what so-and-so did to so-and-so?" Now remember this, that the second person isn't going to tell it like you told it. You mark that one down. They're not going to tell it like you told it. There's no way. It doesn't happen. Blaming other people creates great disharmony. It creates disharmony in businesses. It creates disharmony in the home. It creates disharmony in the church. It creates disharmony among friends. Because, you see, it's not God's way. God's way is forgiveness. God's way is laying it down, not blaming someone else. Even though they did it, what's my response? I am responsible for my response, and my response is they're forgiven. Think about holding something against someone. They don't even know it. Who suffers in the blame game? The blamer. He or she is the sufferer. And so it doesn't fit who we are. In fact, when you think about the consequences, we're the ones who suffer. So it promotes disharmony. It promotes bitterness, because the longer you hold on to blame, here's what they did, here's what happened to me, because he did this, because she did that, and this is the reason I'm the way I am, is because of them. You know what happens? Bitterness, hostility, anger, all the junky stuff that we don't want in our lives, that's what happens. Not only that, it hurts the testimony of the person who's blaming. And not only that, it oftentimes discredits the person whom you're blaming, especially it may be something that they did and they didn't even realize they did. It wasn't even something they intended to do. Even if they did. Listen, even if somebody wrongs you and me, we do not have the right before God to discredit in any way, to hurt that person's image before others, or in any way to cause their personality and their reputation to be marred in some fashion. We don't have a right. And you're not going to ever find Jesus doing it, and you're not going to ever find him approving anybody who did. I am responsible for my responses no matter what. The blame game does not fit a child of God. And the consequences are devastating to it. Now, personally, what about nationally? Well, do you remember a few years ago there was a comedian, and every time he got caught or he did something wrong, you know what he said? What did he say? Say it again. Isn't it amazing that you all remember that? Isn't it amazing that you remember, the devil made me do it? Who does that sound like in the Bible? Eve. Listen, things haven't changed, have they? And so people still say, oh, well, the devil made me do it. My friend, that's not a joke. In other words, we can't get by with simply saying the devil made me do it. Now, what's happened is this. We have developed in this nation of ours an idea that is like victimization. That is, we are now victims of all of these things that have happened to us. And this is why you and I watch the television, read the newspaper, and we're absolutely aghast at this. Somebody can walk into a store or their business and just shoot down five or six people, or they can just destroy a whole family, or do the most vicious, cruel things that I wouldn't even mention here. And so they can commit all kinds of crime, and they say, well, but they're parents, and so here people can go in and absolutely destroy their parents and murder them in the most bloodthirsty way, and then they put them on a trial and put them on a stand, and they finally conclude where they were abused by their parents. Do you think God said, well, you were abused by your parents, therefore you are not guilty for murdering your parents? Absolutely not. What we do, we undermine our whole judicial system by saying we excuse you because your circumstances were not good. Well, I'm here to tell you, you know, I would have been in prison just like a lot of you other folks would have been if we'd have gone on circumstance. But by the grace of God, God is willing to step into anybody's life who's willing to receive him. And a lot of those folks have rejected God. Some of the worst criminals went to Sunday school and went to church and heard the gospel, but they made a choice not to receive God. Whatever happened to these two words, sin and disobedience? Whatever happened to sin? Whatever happened? You know what we're doing? Because, listen, the whole world, the whole nation has bought. They have bought out this victimization idea. Poor little you, poor suffering you, because you're sinning against God. And we're going to shift that responsibility to somebody back there in your family so you won't feel so bad. Now you'll feel better. Do you know what's happening? They're not feeling better. They're feeling guilty. And secondly, they don't know why they're still feeling bad and still feeling guilty. For the simple reason, the only way to deal with sin is repentance. The only way to deal with things in my life that are not right is face up to them, assume responsibility for my actions. Now you let your children get away with that kind of stuff, and what happens? Then, listen, because parents allow their children to get away with doing wrong, because they themselves don't want to be rejected by their parents, because they were rejected by their parents, who were rejected by their parents. And you know what? You can blame your great-great-great-great-grandfather back yonder, who's already in heaven looking down and thinking, what did I do? I mean, after all, it is a blame game. And the truth is, it has absolutely no end. You can blame anybody for anything. And what has happened is we bought this in the nation. It's no longer sin. It's no longer disobedience. It's no longer obeying God. For example, I could blame God in this way. I said, Lord, wait a minute. This has really got you, Father. You gave us 10 commandments. And the Apostle Paul, who was your favorite apostle, I mean, he was number one. He said that I couldn't keep him anyway. Uh-oh. God, you blew it on that one. You gave me 10 commandments to live by, and you knew I couldn't live up to them. That's not fair. The reason I break the 10 commandments, God, is because your fault. You should have given me a little leeway somewhere. In other words, you should have said, well, you should not steal often. You should honor your father and mother when you can. In other words, ridiculous. He says, hear the commandments? Only by the grace of God, through the power of the Spirit of God, can you live them. Can't live them yourself. You see, the blame game never ends. And what's happening is it has eroded our whole nation, and we're all suffering as a result of it. Now, I'm going to close here by simply saying this. There's only one way to handle the blame game. Just one way. To be man and woman enough, mature enough to assume responsibility for our actions. When we wrong someone else, we assume responsibility. We don't look back yonder to find somebody to blame or what emotionally caused us to act a certain way. And we've all done that at times. I'm sure I have. But the blame game doesn't fit who we are. So I have to, first of all, assume responsibility that whatever I do in life, I'm responsible for. Secondly, I have to assume this responsibility. No matter who wrongs me and who hurts me, I do not have the right to blame them and to hold it against them, which means I must be forgiving, which means I don't hold it against them anymore, which means, listen, their debt toward me is paid. It's paid. You say, well, how did it get paid? If they wronged you, how did it get paid? I made a choice to forgive them. And my choice to forgive them means the debt's paid. They don't owe me anything. They don't have to do anything to make me feel better. They don't have to come crawling and creeping and saying this, that, or the other. None of that. When Jesus went to the cross, what happened? All the sin of all the world was placed upon him. And he died in your behalf and my behalf. What did he atone for? What did he pay for? The sin of the whole world. So all of my sins are forgiven. Now, if I sin against God, my fellowship with him is broken, and I have to deal with that. But there is nothing that can cause me to be lost and separated from God eternally. Why? That sin debt was paid eternally by the Lord Jesus Christ. Now, let me ask you a question. What right do you and I have to hold anything against anybody, no matter what they do to us, when God doesn't hold it against us? I do not have that right. The blame game does not fit the child of God. Now listen, you may say, well, I'm not even a Christian. Wait a minute now, hold on. Well, let me ask you a question. Why have you never trusted Jesus as your Savior? I know what some of you are saying, because I've heard this a lot of times. You've said, well, I'll tell you why I'm not a Christian. The reason I'm not a Christian is I've seen so many people who profess to be Christians, and they don't live any better than I do. And they're just, you Christians call them backslidden. And I just haven't seen people in the church living like I think they ought to live and living like you folks say they'll live. So therefore, when they straighten up, I'll become a Christian. You know what's going to happen to you? God's going to say to you as a lost person, you're not responsible for them. You were looking at them. You should have been looking to me. I never told you to get saved by looking at other Christians. I said, you have to look to my son, Jesus. My friend, it won't work. You can't blame ungodly Christians the way they act for the reason you're lost. Nor can you say, well, I didn't grow up in a Christian home. Most people didn't. But you've heard the truth. And so you're responsible. You see, you and I could come up with 1,000 excuses for you not being saved. But none of them are going to be acceptable in the eyes of God. So I want to encourage you to ask the Lord Jesus to forgive you of your sins and to tell him, you're accepting his death at Calvary as full payment for your sin. You want to be one of his children, and you're trusting him right now as your personal Savior by faith. Just that fast. Your sins are forgiven, you become a child of God. You can't blame God on not being saved. And somebody says, well, if I go to hell, it'll be God's fault. No, it won't. God is a just God. He's righteous and holy. Can't make any mistakes. Never has, never does. I just want to say to you that if you are a believer today, and you've got some hurts in your life, and I mean you've got hurts and you've got scars, deep emotional scars. You may have some physical scars for the way you've been treated. I want to encourage you, my friend, for your sake, lay it down. You say, well, now how do I do that? Here's what you do. You say, Father, I do acknowledge that I've been wrong. I've been holding blame on my father, my mother, my grandfather, those who abused me, those who hurt me in my job. But today, I know that you've forgiven me. So I lay all that down. I hold it against them no more. I forgive them. It is an act of your will. You choose to forgive that person or those persons. And you thank God for his forgiveness. And you thank God that as you lay it down, you no longer carry that. And the next time you see them, now listen carefully. Next time you see them, something may pop up. But you say, thank you, Father, that they're forgiven. So I don't hold that against them. And depending upon the nature of how they wronged you, it won't take very long. When you see them, you'll just think love. And you'll think, they didn't understand what they were doing. If they'd have just seen the consequences, they would never have done this. And you know what you'll do? You'll begin to feel an awesome sense of love for that person. Don't spend your life carrying emotional baggage that will ultimately destroy you and cheat you out of life's best.
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1: 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Here's a moment with Charles Stanley.
0: The truth is that all through life, daily there are those circumstances. For example, we think, well, what about this? What about that? God has it all worked out. If we just recognize it and thank Him for it, then what we're doing is we're walking in the will of God according to His schedule, not ours, and His schedule is always right. People will say things like, well, God isn't interested in something like traffic. Well, if you were in an accident and dying, you'd think, well, I hope He is. And so we overlook a lot of things in our life. People at work, in their jobs and relationships, people just overlook and think, well, you know, that's just part of life. But there's no such thing as a part of life when the Holy Spirit's living inside of you and giving you guidance and direction for your life. That is life. And for all of us who are believers, God's in everything.
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4: 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It's worth the drive.
5: The condition of the Texas corn crop continues to decline. I'm Kerry Martin with Texas Ag News and Views on the Texas Farm Bureau Radio Network. Corn harvest is well underway across southern and central Texas, but the further we get into harvest, the worse the crop looks. First reports from the Rio Grande Valley and South Texas seem to point to an average to below average crop. Russell Baining is harvesting corn south of San Antonio this week.
6: Well, most of our corn down here is irrigated corn. Luckily, we were able to irrigate it early on when we were really dry, late February, March, and then finally started getting some rain early to mid-April, and really had good rains until the week, about the first week or so of June. So long story short, our corn's pretty good. It's not a bin buster, but it's a good average, or maybe even a tick above average.
5: Did you cut any for silage this year?
6: We did. We cut corn for silage back in June. Again, some of that was dry land corn. That was a little bit weak just because the rains came kind of late. So our yields were definitely off on our silage corn. But then we chopped a little bit irrigated, so that was good as well. Overall, it's been a pretty much kind of, you could say, a tough year, but not a disaster year.
5: Latest crop condition report out this week shows that deterioration in condition ratings. This week we have 42% of the corn rated good to excellent. That is down from 48% last week. 28% of the crop rated fair, with 30% of the crop rated poor to very poor. That 30% poor to very poor number up 7 points from a week ago. The sterile screwworm fly production facility in Texas could open ahead of schedule.
7: U.S. Secretary of Agriculture Brooke Rollins recently told the Houston Chronicle USDA plans to open the facility at Moore Air Base by next spring. That's months ahead of the planned November 2027 opening. Rollins told the newspaper the Army Corps of Engineers is expediting its construction schedule for the production facility. The plant, once opened, is expected to eventually produce 300 million sterile flies per week to help the state and the nation control the spread of New World screwworm. The New World screwworm sterile fly distribution facility at that same location is already open. For the Texas Farm Bureau Radio Network, I'm Jessica Domel.
5: The Texas Wheat Producers Board has named Christy Keys as the 2026 Texas Wheat Agent of the Year. Keys is the Texas A&M AgriLife Extension Agent for Agronomy in Castro, Hale, and Lamb counties. She was recognized at the annual Texas County Agricultural Agents Association meeting last week in Abilene. I'm Kerry Martin on the Texas Farm Bureau.
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11: I remember praying, Lord, if you have any mercy, take me home. I don't want to live anymore. But when you've had your life collapse and Christ has met you in that place, certain things just don't matter so much anymore.
12: Well, that's Sheila Walsh sharing a very powerful way to understand heaven and how that understanding can impact our lives right here on earth. I'm John Fuller, and welcome to Focus on the Family with Jim Daly.
8: Sheila Walsh is such a brilliant storyteller. I mean, it's powerful when you listen to her. I think it's partly her great Scottish accent. But her stories are meaningful. I mean, they're deep and they grab you. We had to cut yesterday's conversation short, but it was so good that we wanted to bring you the rest of the conversation today and tomorrow. If you missed the show last time, we covered some of Sheila's remarkable life story. She lost her father at just 5 years old, which led to a series of questions about God and eventually left her in a psychiatric hospital at 32 years old. Sheila's testimony is powerful. So if you missed yesterday's conversation, contact us to get an audio copy, or you can find the entire episode on the Focus on the Family broadcast app. Today, we're going to cover some of the difficult questions that we wrestle with as Christians. And I believe the Bible provides robust answers, like why do bad things happen, or where is God in my disappointment?
12: Yeah, and Sheila has wrestled with those questions, and her life experience points to Jesus and the hope we have in him for eternity.
8: Yeah, it's so good. She's taken a deep dive into what the Bible says about heaven. I think you're really going to enjoy today's conversation. It's the hope portion of these 3 days. But if you're in that spot and you're wondering, does God really see me? Does God really want a relationship with me? Does he care? We have resources for you here at Focus on the Family to address those questions.
12: Right, and one of the things that we have is immediately accessible through our website. It's a terrific resource called Coming Home, which gives a great overview of what it means to follow Jesus and to experience life in him. We also have Sheila Walsh's terrific book, The Hope of Heaven, How the Promise of Eternity Changes Everything. And you'll find details about Sheila and these resources at our website. Well, let's go ahead and get back into the conversation. Here's Sheila Walsh on today's episode of Focus on the Family with Jim Daly.
8: Sheila, welcome back for day two of this great discussion with this wonderful book, The Hope of Heaven.
13: Thank you.
8: You really picked a good theme, didn't you? It's not the hope of this world.
13: No, if it was that, it would be a short book.
8: Yeah, The Hope of Heaven. Well, you start the book with this great exclamation, which is, I'm fed up with earth. You sound like a fed up Christian when you look at this world. You know, Jean could so empathize my wife with that because there's so much garbage around. You know, billboards and television and, you know, Super Bowl halftimes. You can't let your kids sit and watch that anymore because it's so sex-laden, right? We're inundated with that stuff, and it's completely right to say, Lord, really? Why do I have to live through this before I get to you in heaven? So what's the answer to that question?
13: You know, I think one of the things I'm trying to shift away from as a believer is the mentality of just get me out of here, Lord. Because honestly, that's how I was living. I was living thinking, I'll do my best for Jesus down here, and I just want to get out of here. But then I think the more I read the Gospels through over and over and over, and I really encourage that, don't just read them over and over. If you can, read them out loud, because there's things we're missing all the time. And it talks about the kingdom of heaven. And when I think about the fact that the kingdom of heaven lives in us, one of my friends, you probably know him too, Sammy Rodriguez, pastor, wonderful guy. He said to me the other day, when we walk into a room as a believer, the atmosphere should shift because of who lives in us. And I love that.
8: Yeah.
13: So I feel like, so one of my daily prayers now, I never start a day without this. I say, Lord, give me eyes today to see what I'm going to miss. And give me ears to hear behind what somebody's saying to what's actually going on. I remember a woman waiting to talk to me after a conference, and she said, I'm so mad with you. And I said, well, talk to me about that. And she said, you said something on the platform that cannot be true. And I said, what's that? She said, you said that God is all powerful and that God is love. And I said, yeah, I believe both of those. And she said, then explain to me why I buried two sons. Either he's all powerful, I buried two sons, so he's not loving, or he's loving, but he couldn't stop my two boys dying. And I think that's one of the greatest questions that we wrestle with in life. Why does God allow these things to happen? And I would love to think that I suddenly came up with a wonderful answer. I don't, but the only thing that I know is we're not promised a life that's free of trouble. In fact, the opposite. But we're always promised the presence of Christ. So that's why I pray for eyes. You know, walking through the airport yesterday, I'm looking at people, and I ask the Holy Spirit, because I don't want to be a pest. There's nothing worse than being an evangelical pest. But I look for people, and I say, Lord, is there anyone I should pray for? And you wouldn't believe how often. My Uber driver, driving to the airport, the Lord laid on my heart, you need to pray for this man. And I don't even know if he speaks English. But I say, but I've learned to just shut up and listen to the Holy Spirit. So I said to him at the end, would you mind if I prayed for you? And he nodded. And I prayed for him. And he had tears rolling down his face. And I don't need to know what's going on.
14: Yeah.
13: I just need to be obedient to what God's doing.
14: Well, and he knows.
13: Yeah, exactly.
14: So that makes even a greater impact.
13: Yeah.
14: Especially if you say, I feel like the Lord's telling me to pray for you.
13: Yeah.
14: I mean, that would blow somebody away, right? Like, wow, okay. That's beautiful, though. Again, you weave in here so many great stories of regular day-by-day life into spiritual moments. You got a new car, I think, and my wife, Jean, loved this story, by the way. Tell us how that illustrated this concept of there's a little something wrong with everything in this life. Maybe start there and explain that phrase.
13: My husband is a perfectionist. He thinks, in fact, my son and I, it's driven us bonkers most of our life, because he thinks everything needs to be perfect. And my husband's wonderful, but he just thinks, like, if he gets a new car, I mean, we park like three zip codes over, so nobody parks
14: at
13: near
14: the shopping.
13: Him, at the shopping, yeah. Yes.
15: He's going to scratch my car.
13: Exactly. And so it was my turn to get a new car. And so, I mean, it's nice. It's a lovely car. So I park it out front of the house, and I say to Barry, come on, I want to show you something. Because this is why I believe there's a little something wrong with everything. And he stands there, and he's admiring it. And I pick up a little pebble, and I ding the door. And he just about collapses. I mean, and I'm like, you know what, Barry? This is life. It looks lovely, but something is going to happen along the line. So let's just accept that we get to live with life not being, with there being a little something wrong with everything.
14: I got to be honest. I'm leaning with Barry on this
13: one. Of course
14: like,
13: you are.
14: What are you doing?
13: Of course you
14: we
13: are.
14: We spent money on this, but I like the point that everything's a little broken.
13: Otherwise, we get annoyed with other people. You know, if people don't quite live up to our expectations or they're, you know, even like particularly around the holiday seasons, around Thanksgiving or Christmas, when we've got people coming over, our relatives, and now Aunt Martha is a vegan and won't eat the turkey. And, you know, and you just get so annoyed with people. But I think there's something about having had your life collapse. I mean, really come to place. I remember praying, Lord, if you have any mercy, take me home. I don't want to live anymore.
14: Yeah.
13: But when you've had your life collapse and Christ has met you in that place, certain things just don't matter so much anymore.
14: But Sheila, I think this is the great human struggle, though. Yeah. People that bad things happen to them, you have two responses. You get wrapped up in that bitterness, that questioning constantly in your head. Why did this happen to me? Why did my two sons die? Why did my mother die? Why? And you stay in that swish of questions that really erode your joy and your emotional ability to manage those things. Or the other path of, Lord, I don't know what's happening. I can't explain it. Nobody can explain it to me. I've tried, but I'm going to trust you. It's kind of where Paul says, be content in all things. Mm-hmm. Really? I much would have preferred he put many things, right? So we had an out. But the Lord's saying, be content in all things. Lord, do you know the situation I'm in? How can you say that to me? And then you have that struggle with the Lord. And then go for it. Ask the Lord to show himself, however that may be. But speak to that basic struggle of what we have there in our human experience this side of heaven.
13: I think we struggle because we try to present a good front to God. I remember seeing that with my son. My father-in-law moved in with us when my mother-in-law died, and he lived with us for 2 years, and it was fantastic because he let my son do things I would never let him do. I mean, it was just perfect.
14: Like throw rocks at your car?
13: Oh, no, he was in
14: bigger
13: for that.
14: Rocks.
13: But I remember the night that William died. My son was exactly the same age I was when my father died. He was five, and William had gone upstairs to have a bath, and he didn't come back down. So I went upstairs, knocked on the door, and he didn't answer. So when I opened the door, he was laying on the floor and his head was in a pool of blood. So I didn't know if he'd bumped his head or had a heart attack. But I cover him with a towel and I'm calling 911 and I hear my son coming up the stairs. So I'm trying to call to him and say, Christian, just stay where you are, darling. I'll be down in a minute. But he doesn't. The minute I got off the phone, he's right there at the door. And he said, what's wrong? And I said, Papa's hurt himself, but we're going to get some help. And he said, he asked me the most interesting question. He said, can I help? And I remember how I was kept out of everything. Mm-hmm. We didn't go to the gravesite. We didn't go to the funeral. We didn't go to anything because we were children. And I said, yeah, you could help. And I said, sit beside your papa and get a wet rag and put it on his forehead. And you know that silly song that you and he both sing? Sing it to him. But I watched my son after William passed that night. For the first few days, he did what I expected. He cried and he was sad. But then we'd adopted this ginormous cat from the shelter. And Christian loved this hairy beast. But I noticed him pushing her off the sofa. And I thought, interesting. So I said, babe, let's go for a walk. And I said to him, are you angry? And he said, yes, I'm angry. I said, well, talk to me about that. He said, you told me that God answers prayers. And when we were following the ambulance to the hospital, I said, God, please don't take my papa. Mm. And he took him. So A, I don't like him. And B, I'm not talking to him anymore. Mm. And I said, yeah, I totally get that. So I drove him to the sports store and I bought a boxing gloves and a punching bag. And I said, here's the deal, babe. When you're angry, hit that thing till you're exhausted. But then you fall into the arms of a God who's big enough to let you be angry. Mm-hmm. Because I think we think we've got to get it right and say the right things. To the level that we're willing to be honest with God is a level to how much we actually trust him.
14: You know, Sheila, so many mom and dads are hearing that going, oh, why didn't I think of that? When I had that moment. Yeah. How do you bring that presence of everyday things that are going on, and some extraordinary, like that situation with your father dying, but how do you have the presence of mind to say, okay, I need to be able to provide an object lesson here? I mean, what triggers that? What is in you?
13: I think it's because Jesus honestly is my best friend. I know people will say that.
14: Yeah.
13: And I probably said it when I was younger. But I get it now that I have been promised this incredible companionship. So from the minute I wake up, I did it this morning, I'll be like, good morning, Lord. I don't know where we're going today, but I'm coming with you. And just looking for, you know, looking for moments. Yeah. Even like when he was in carpool lane, when I was picking him up, I could always tell what kind of day he'd had. He wore it well. And I could tell this one day he was just in a bad place. And so I drove him to the ice cream parlor because I knew he wouldn't talk immediately. And eventually he said, do you want to know what happened to me? And I was like, yes, I do. And he said his best friend had knocked over his desk, Christian desk, and he got into trouble for it. And he said, I told the teacher it wasn't me. I told him that it was Chase. And I got in trouble for tattling. So I said to Chase at lunchtime, you need to tell her that that was you. And he said, I'm not going to tell her. So here's the decision I've made, Mom. Chase is no longer my best friend, and he's off my prayer list.
12: Oh.
13: And so I said, yeah, I get that, dude, totally. So, but that night I told him to go get this huge bag of flour I got from Costco. And I said, let's go for a walk. You and I are going to do an experiment. So we walked and walked. And eventually, it's so heavy, he drops it. And I said, Christian, that's what it looks like when you won't forgive. Your friend's been probably sleeping for 20 minutes. You're the one out here holding the flour. You want life to be fair. Fear does not live here, but Jesus does. And forgiveness is God's gift to us to live in a world that is not fair.
14: So good. He'll carry the flower for us, right?
13: He will carry the flower for us.
14: Great lesson again. You speak about the bummer lambs. I'm not sure most people understand that. It's just a beautiful illustration again of kind of the things we learn at the bottom, not at the top of life. Explain the bummer lamb.
13: And it really came out of my childhood. My mom was a farm accountant, and so she would do the accounts for the farmers and the shepherds, which meant that I would get early access to the spring lambs being born. And it's the most beautiful sight, but every now and again, a ewe will give birth to a lamb and immediately reject it. The shepherd can try and push the lamb back, but the mother will kick the lamb away. So if the shepherd doesn't intervene, that lamb will die, not of hunger, but of a broken spirit. And they're called bummer lambs. Happens in New Zealand. It happens everywhere. So the shepherd will take that little lamb into his home, feed it with a bottle, keep it warm by the fire. And at some point during every day, he'll hold the lamb close to his heart to let it hear a heartbeat. Mm. But this is the part I loved. When the bummer lambs are strong, they're put back with the rest of the flock. And the shepherd will come out in the morning and he'll call, sheep, sheep, sheep. The first ones to run to him are the bummer lambs because they know his voice.
14: Mm-hmm.
13: He doesn't love them more than the rest of the flock, but they believe it. I will be a bummer lamb until the day I see Jesus face to face. But it's not the bad news anymore. It's the best news. Does Jesus love his bummer lambs more than the rest? Nope. But we just actually dare to believe it.
14: Yeah, that's so good. You know, there's millions of marriages that we help to serve. We try to help them in their struggles, and we hear their stories, and not just that, but parents and, you know, women that have had abortion, and it just goes on. Anything that touches the family side. And man, we want to hear from you, even with what Sheila is sharing. If this is touching your heart, go to the website. We have a spot there, and then John, you can give some other details yeah. where people can leave the story of what perhaps even what Focus has helped you through, or what your pain point has been and how God has shown up.
12: Yeah, tell us your story. Down at the bottom of our website, we've got a link to share your story. And of course, as Jim was saying, we'd love to hear how God is reaching into your life through this ministry. While you're there at the website, look for a copy of Sheila's terrific book, The Hope of Heaven, How the Promise of Eternity Changes Everything. And once again, our website is focusonthefamily.com/broadcast.
14: Sheila, John 14, 1 and 2 says, "Let not your hearts be troubled. Believe in God. Believe also in me." So when you're looking at that, what hope does heaven offer when it comes to our disappointments in this life? There's so many people listening and watching. They're living in that disappointment. And you can fill in the narrative.
13: Yeah.
14: But this life is full of disappointment. Why do those promises of God, why do they give us hope?
13: Because he promised that he was going to prepare a place for us. Mm. And that when the time was right, he would come and get us. And even the fact he said, don't let your hearts be troubled, helps us understand. He knows our hearts are going to be troubled. You know, that we're going to have things that don't make sense. We're going to have disappointments. And the thing that I love about Christ's life, though, I think back to that night, his final night with his closest friends. And when they all walked down into the Garden of Gethsemane, and Christ asks his closest buddies to come further with him, but they're exhausted and they fall asleep. And I love that Luke, being the only one of the four gospel writers who's a doctor, who actually gives us this detail that Christ sweat blood, which is a condition called hematohidrosis, and it still happens today. But where it usually shows up is when people are being walked to their execution. It's where you're under the most extreme stress.
14: Death is imminent.
13: Death is imminent. But here's what I love. Jesus processed his pain in the presence of his Father. He didn't sit down and say, well, you know, this has always been the plan. Let's go. I'm ready. He was in agony of soul and spirit. Mm-hmm. And he poured that out. But I think when you tell God the truth, you make space for grace. When you hold on to all those feelings of being disappointed or being angry with God, but feeling, well, I can't tell him that. It's almost like you close the door.
14: Yeah.
13: But when in his presence, when you tell him the whole truth, I believe you make space for grace.
14: You know, Sheila, even that description is such a good reminder for us as believers who we get our sight down, kind of into this world rather than up into heaven, to be able to have that presence to say, Lord, okay, if you're going to take me in this path, I'm going to grab as many people on the way as possible. That is such a heaven forward-looking viewpoint. You know, again, back, not to toggle so boldly, but back to a more serious subject. You've been really open about depression, anxiety that you've experienced. And now, you know, I think the CDC, some of the latest information and research from the CDC, Center for Disease Control, I think one bit of research I saw, 50% of 15 to 25-year-olds, 50% are struggling with anxiety and depression. Kind of that post-COVID impact, but I'm sure the relentless bad news of everything. Everything's bad news, everything. And you can get it on your phone. You can get it certainly on your television. It just pounds us every day, 24/7. How does Scripture lift, or how should it lift us up above that fray? And what helped you specifically to say, okay, I'm not going to listen to those voices, I'm going to read the Word?
13: Yeah, well, a couple of things. One, I still take medication to this day. I take my little pill every morning with a prayer of thanksgiving that God has provided help for those of us who need that in this world.
14: Can I interject and just have you speak to the person who says, if the Lord loves me, I wouldn't need that medication?
13: But if you fell down and broke your leg, if the Lord loved you, would you break your leg? I mean, we don't say to, I wouldn't say to you, Jim, well, you've got glasses on, where's your faith? You know, you need to correct your vision.
14: Right, and I'm a full supporter of that. That's why I wanted you to say it, because so often we don't see it that way, you know, and brain chemistry plays a role in how we're feeling and how we express ourselves. So work with the Lord in the great science that he provided.
13: Yeah.
14: I mean, it's only through him we have those revelations, in my opinion.
13: And honestly, initially when I was in the psych hospital and my psychiatrist first wanted me to be on medication, I was like, no, no, no. I don't want to walk around grinning, talking to some imaginary dog and drooling on myself. He said, no, those are street drugs. We don't do those in here. But I came to understand that, you know, when your serotonin level is so low, that some it restores you to a place where you can be who God has called you to be.
14: Yeah.
13: But when I read the Psalms, I have these volumes of this wonderful old British theologian who will tell you what was happening in David's life when he wrote that psalm. And so Psalm 34 is one of my favorites. I mean, we love it because it's the psalm that says, the Lord is close to the brokenhearted and saves those who are crushed in spirit. But it begins with, those who look to him for help will be radiant with joy. No shadow of shame will touch their faces. And at that point, David is on the run from Saul. He's lied to a priest, and it's going to cost that priest and 80 other priests and their families their lives. He's gone into another kingdom where Goliath was from, and he's lied. He's pretended he's insane. The king kicks him out, and he's in a cave. And that's when he writes Psalm 34, because it starts with this terrible place he's in. But then he shifts and he says, but those who look to the Lord for help will be radiant with joy. No shadow of shame will touch their faces. Shame does not belong to us. Christ took shame on himself so that we can live without that.
14: Yeah. But again, such a battle of voices from within, right?
13: That yeah.
14: You have to, outside of that, I mean, reading the word, what were some of the spiritual disciplines that really helped you cope as well with those voices?
13: Well, you know, it's interesting. When you're in a psych hospital, they take away everything you could potentially hurt yourself with. You know, like they took away my hair dryer, my makeup, anything. It all goes into the sharps box. But they left me with the one thing I could heal myself with. They left me with the Word of God.
14: Mm.
13: They didn't take that away. And I remember that very first night when I was so afraid. I mean, I felt I'd made a mistake going there, that, you know, would I ever get out of this place? My dad died in the psych hospital. Will I make it out of here? But, and in the night, you know what it's like in the middle of the night when you're having, when all those thoughts come, and it can be the hardest time to get through. So what I did was I would literally drag myself out of the bed and plant my feet on the floor. And I did not feel this, but I would repeat from Psalm 27, I believe I will live to see the goodness of the Lord in the land of the living. I've learned the only way I can counter the enemy's lies is with the truth of the Word of God. And I start where I am. Did I believe it that night? No, I did not believe it. But I still believe that the Word of God is true.
14: Yeah.
13: And so the nurse actually came in to check on me because apparently I was saying it quite loudly. She wanted to make sure I wasn't actually thinking I was talking to somebody who was in the room. And I was like, nope, don't worry. Talking to the Lord.
14: Yeah. I mean, it's so amazing. It's one of the things that breaks my heart with a lot of seminary students that have gone to Ivy League, you know, schools of theology. I've got a few in mind. They lose their faith there.
13: Isn't that sad?
14: And I've talked to a couple of them, and, you know, they'll say, well, I just read so much, I didn't believe the fables anymore. And that's such a dangerous place to be. The Word of God being true and believing it is the rock that we can rest on in this life.
13: It's interesting, though. One of the things I find really encouraging at the moment, one of my friends who works with Amazon is talking about the fact of the number of young men who are ordering Bibles at the moment.
14: That's encouraging.
13: And that just blows me away. And one of my friends, I'm sure you know her too, Jenny Allen, you know, we've been doing these crusades in all the different college campuses. And there's no bells and whistles, all the stuff that we thought, oh, we'll make it look really professional, like Vegas and people will love Jesus. Yeah. Well, probably not. We actually just need the Holy Spirit for that. So they'll just have these incredible, they'll preach the gospel and then invite people to come forward. Thousands of young people are getting saved and getting baptized.
14: Yeah.
13: And they don't want all the bells and whistles. They just want Jesus.
14: Well, didn't I tell you she is awesome? Sheila Walsh is such a remarkable storyteller. And unfortunately, we had to cut today's conversation short because we're going to come back again tomorrow and continue the discussion. with Sheila, because she has more great insights about heaven that we want to make sure we share with you. What Sheila said at the end there is so true. All you need is Jesus to make him the Lord of your life. And I'll tell you what, it's the best decision you'll ever make. If you're in a spot where you'd like to learn more about what it means to become a part of God's family, get in touch with us. We have caring Christian counselors and other resources that will help provide you the information you need to say yes to Jesus.
12: And certainly one of the resources we would point you to is a little booklet called Coming Home. 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And we heard from Tammy in Illinois, who told us, thank you for your commitment to helping marriages, families, and the unborn. 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
14: Oh, it is, and thank you, Tammy, for sharing that with us. 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
12: 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And on behalf of the entire team, thanks for joining us today for Focus on the Family with Jim Daly. I'm John Fuller, inviting you back next time as we continue the conversation with Sheila Walsh. And once again, help you and your family thrive in Christ.

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4: 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We still think we can get something from the world. And we want to get it before we're willing to commit to the truth and to doing what's right. 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
7: God is not going to allow evil to corrupt His creation forever. What is God's final solution to evil? We'll find out today, right here on Messianic Perspectives. Shalom, and welcome to Messianic Perspectives, a daily program where we look into the scriptures from a distinctive first century Jewish point of view. I'm Liz Aiello. Today, Pastor Al Runge answers the question, what is God's final solution to evil? With a study from Daniel 9. I'll be back at the close of the program to tell you about our special offer. And now, with today's installment, here is Al Runge.
8: Thank you for letting me come into your homes again and to share with you the message of Yeshua HaMashiach. That's the name for our Lord Jesus Christ, who is the Messiah of Israel and the Savior for all who will believe. You know, it's interesting that today there's a lot of pessimism about the survival of the human race. Even by skeptics and atheists, they wonder, with all of our knowledge of technology and its destructive power, will we be able to survive? Well, I have some very good

to finish the transgression, to make an end of sins, to make reconciliation for iniquity, to bring in everlasting righteousness, to seal up vision and prophecy, and to anoint the most holy. And remember that we had studied how it began, that is, the prophetic clock, when it began in verse 25. Know therefore and understand that from the going forth of the command to restore and build Jerusalem until Messiah the Prince, there shall be 7 weeks, that is 7 weeks of years, and 62 weeks. The street shall be built again, and the wall, even in troublesome times. And after the 62 weeks, Messiah shall be cut off. He'll be killed, but not for himself. That's an important key word. Not for himself. And the people of the prince, Titus, who is to come, shall destroy the city and the sanctuary. The end of it shall be with an invasion. Until the end of the war, desolations are determined. Then he shall confirm a covenant with many for 1 week. But in the middle of the week, he shall bring an end to the sacrifices and offerings in the temple. And on the wing of abominations, that's which is hateful to God, shall be one who makes desolate. That's what the Antichrist will do. Even until the consummation, when the Lord comes back. The Living Bible captures the thought here in Daniel 9, 26 and 27. This king will make a 7-year treaty with the people. But after half that time, he will break his pledge and stop the Jews from their sacrifices and their offerings. Then, as a climax to all his terrible deeds, the enemy shall utterly defile the sanctuary of God. But in God's time and plan, his judgment will be poured out upon the evil one. In the last message, we talked about the rise of the Antichrist and how we want to know this, because we should be knowledgeable of God's prophecy. But now we want to look at his doom. This much we know. In Revelation 13, verse 8 to 9, we are told, "All who dwell on the earth will worship him whose names have not been written in the book of life of the Lamb, slain from the foundation of the world." Satan has longed to be worshipped. That is why he lost his place in heaven. He even tried to tempt the Son of God to bow down and to worship him, but failed. The Antichrist, who is the seed of the serpent, will force satanic worship on the population of the entire world, and those who refuse will be put to death. Now there is good news. Listen to 2 Thessalonians chapter 2, verse 8. "And then the lawless one, who is the beast, who is the Antichrist, will be revealed, whom the Lord will consume with the breath of his mouth and destroy with the brightness of his coming." Here is what happens to Antichrist and his false prophet. Revelation 19, 20 to 21, "Then the beast was captured, and with him the false prophet who worked miracle signs in his presence, by which he deceived those who received the mark of the beast and those who worshipped his image. These two were cast alive into the lake of fire burning with brimstone." But Satan doesn't escape either. Now there is something I want you to notice. I used to think that while God was almighty, Satan was close. Not that he was almighty, but he had such incredible power. But look at Revelation 20, verse 1 to 3. "Then I saw an angel coming down from heaven, having the key to the bottomless pit and a great chain in his hand. He laid hold of the dragon, that serpent of old, who is the devil and Satan, and bound him for 1,000 years. And he cast him into the bottomless pit and shut him up and set a seal on him so that he should deceive the nations no more until the 1,000 years were finished." So here is just another angel that is able to overcome Satan. What a wonderful thing to know that Satan is not going to win in the end. Now, after the second coming of the resurrected and glorified Savior, Jesus, he will establish his kingdom on earth and fulfill the following prophecies of the

0: Old Testament. In Zechariah 6, verse 12 to 13, thus saith the Lord of hosts, saying, Behold, the man whose name is the branch, from his place he shall branch out, he shall build the temple of the Lord. Yes, he shall build the temple of the Lord. He shall bear the glory, and shall sit and rule on his throne. So he shall be a priest on his throne. Isn't this a wonderful promise? Now, if we want to know the identity of the branch, we need to go to Jeremiah 23, verse 5 and 6. The days are coming, declares the Lord, when I will raise up to David a righteous branch, a king who will rule wisely and do what is just and right in the land. In his days, Judah will be saved, and Israel will live in safety. This is the name by which he will be called, the Lord our righteousness. Who is our righteousness? Well, the Lord Jesus is our righteousness. In him we find righteousness and not in ourselves. Also Micah 4 verse 3 to 4 tells us, And he shall judge among many people and rebuke strong nations afar off. And they shall beat their swords into plowshares and their spears into pruning hooks. Nation shall not lift up a sword against nation, neither shall they learn war any more. But they shall sit every man under his vine and under his fig tree, and none shall make them afraid, for the mouth of the Lord of hosts has spoken it. Isn't it interesting, though, as we go on into the study of prophecy, that after 1,000 years of perfect government on the earth under the Messiah, Satan is released to tempt the nations, and he's able to deceive them because they're unwilling to serve the King of Kings and the Lord of Lords, and they'll rebel against the Lord. Well, now, after that rebellion, the Word of God says the heavens and the earth shall pass away with great fire and noise. And after the white throne judgment of all the dead that ever died, then God will create a new heaven and a new earth, wherein shall dwell righteousness forever. Here's what God promised in Daniel's prophecy. He promised to resolve the issue of evil. Listen to what he does. He will finish the transgression. He'll put an end to it. He will make an end to sin so that people will not sin anymore. They will be transformed in the very image of the Son of God, those who are the children of God. He will make reconciliation for iniquity. He will bring in everlasting righteousness. He will complete the vision and prophecy. That is, he'll accomplish it. And he will anoint the Most Holy. Who is the Most Holy? Well, of course, the Holy One of Israel is none other than the Messiah, the Lord Jesus Christ. And all this will be accomplished because of the atoning death of the Messiah. I wonder if you are a believer. I don't know who I'm talking to, of course. Perhaps you don't know me very well either. This may be the first time you tuned in. But I want to say this. Wouldn't you like to have your name written in the Lamb's Book of Life? Wouldn't you like to dwell forever in the eternal kingdom of God? Well, you have to decide. You see, God has already decided that he wants you into his family. That's why Jesus came. That's why he died for all your sins, past, present, and future. And God wants you to be a member of his family. He's already decided, and there's a call out that all men everywhere should repent. Well, which side are you on? It's your decision. God is not going to force you into his kingdom. He's going to plead with you, yes. He's going to present the message as you hear it today, that there's a universal invitation for all to come and believe in Jesus because he died for all. And you don't have to wait for the day when he will return. We don't know when he'll return. We're not given the time exactly. In fact, Jesus said, In such a time as you think not, the Son of Man cometh, and he's coming soon. So why not make your peace with God now through Jesus? All you have to do is say, Lord Jesus, I accept you into my life. I ask you to be my Savior and my Lord. And you know, he will answer it. So I plead with you to do this in the name of the Lord Jesus who loves you. Amen.
1: 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I'm Liz Aiello. Join us next time, won't you, as Dr. Gary Hedrick begins his series on The Christian's Greatest Discovery, right here on Messianic Perspectives.

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3: This is the Old Trailblazer broadcast. This is Pastor Albert Pendarvis, the Old Trailblazer, riding out again on Old Dan. And get up, Dan. Come on, let's go. Got to get a getting. We're looking at this study now on the work of the Holy Spirit, and we've come down there to where we were speaking about the filling of the Holy Spirit. Now, we saw this in our last study. We're going to review just a moment. For you to tarry for the baptism of the Spirit is an evidence of your ignorance of the indwelling Holy Spirit. It's no sin for a group of folks to wait, but you're not waiting for the Holy Spirit because it's already there. Folks get together and pray, and we do that, prayer meeting. You say, Pastor, I've waited and tarried and prayed and received marvelous experience, and they told me that it was the Holy Spirit. My friend, the individual who thus informs you is totally unaware of what the baptism of the Holy Spirit really is. Let me warn you. Be sure of one thing. We mentioned this in our last study, but I want to reemphasize it. Be sure of one thing, that you are saved. The new birth is a work of the Holy Spirit and wrought in the heart by the Holy Spirit. And when he breaks that sinner, takes him to the place of a lost soul, and that sinner sees that Christ died, he says, for such a hell-deserving sinner, you come to Christ for salvation, not the Holy Spirit. Christ died for sinners, not the Holy Spirit. Christ is the sinner substitute, not the Holy Spirit. Listen. Do you know Christ this morning? You may say, no, I know the Holy Spirit. My friend, you cannot know the Holy Spirit without first knowing the Lord. Have you gotten there? I have to emphasize and reemphasize. Listen, let me warn you of this. If you're not saved and you get down to praying and tarrying and waiting on the Holy Spirit, and I've seen those things. I'm speaking from experience, my friend. I've seen folks linger all night long in the old tent where my mom used to go when I was a small child. She'd go to those services, healing services and praying services and Holy Spirit services and all of those things. Let me tell you what I saw when I was a kid. One of the things that disgusted me, every summer, just about it, there'd be some charismatic evangelist healing meeting come through town with a long trailer and a big sign on the side of it, divine healing and all of those things. Pick up a large offering and be gone. But my friend, that's not what the Lord wanted us to do. We're to preach the gospel, not to preach healing, not to preach speaking in tongues, those things. I know it's controversial, but listen. When once you get caught up into those things, there's not one chance in a million you'll ever get out of it. When you hear anyone bragging on the Holy Spirit, emphasizing the Holy Spirit, talking about the baptism of the Holy Spirit, you rest assured of one thing. They don't know the Lord. They're not saved. They know a demon spirit. Did you know the demon spirits are real, my friend? I ask you to write and get that series on Satan, the God of this world. That'll bring all that out in there. 5 messages on one CD for $1. And there's about 18 of them, CDs. Call me one day and we'll discuss it, if you will. The demon spirit always calls the Lord. He calls him Jesus. Isn't that what we see today? Everywhere you turn, have a Jesus day, mister. Listen, and never recognizes him is Christ. I trust I hope I've been able to make this clear, because it's the Word of God, whether you believe it or not, my friend. Now, many times a poor old sinner being brought to Christ, Satan will step in and give you an experience which is so real to you that you think it's salvation. It will give you a certain amount of peace But my friend, let me warn you one thing. Don't accept anything short of Christ, who is a sinner substitute. As we go forth in this study, may I say there's one initial filling of the Holy Spirit, but many repeated fillings throughout the entire New Testament when the Holy Spirit is spoken of in the believer for power or for service, for witnessing. It's always called filled with the Holy Spirit, not baptized. The Greek word for filled in all of these cases is plero, to fill full. Acts 2:4, we read there for you, they were filled with the Holy Ghost. Acts 4:8 says, then Peter filled with the Holy Ghost. And Acts 4:31, they were all filled with the Holy Ghost and spake the word of the Lord with boldness. In Acts 9, Ananias, speaking to Saul, said, receive thy sight and be filled with the Holy Spirit. Then Acts 13:9 says, then Saul, filled with the Holy Ghost, set his eyes upon him. Also in Acts 13:52, and the disciples were filled with joy and with the Holy Ghost. Now, believer, have you been filled with the Holy Spirit since you've been saved? Ephesians 5:18, we see there Christ's command was to be filled with the Holy Spirit. That's the normal life of every born-again believer. Listen, and be not drunk with wine, wherein is excess, but be filled with the Spirit. The word filled comes from the Greek word plero, P-L-E-R-O, filled full. As we said, it's the normal life of every born-again believer to be full of the Holy Spirit. Now, what some of the evidences of that person is filled with the Holy Spirit. What are some of those? Speaking to yourselves in psalms and hymns, spiritual songs, singing, making melody in your heart. The Holy Spirit never causes the individual to act unseemingly, but is always leading that individual to make melody to the Lord in his heart. That's right. Then secondly, giving thanks always for all things unto God and the Father in the name of the Lord Jesus Christ. Now, I've often said, and I believe it's true, one of the reasons the charismatic movement here and wherever you live are growing in leaps and bounds, and I realize that, is because the average Protestant church that we've known for many, many hundreds of years have dried up on the vine. They're so dry and so cold, so lifeless, and I find that to be true, and that the folks are leaving there hunting something that they can, as the old fellow said, get their teeth into. They want some kind of feeling. They want some kind of, to see some activity, and that's where they find it in these charismatic churches. The Spirit-filled believer never murmurs nor complains. Then the third place, Ephesians says, submitting yourself one to another in the fear of the Lord. There is the bond of unity. And then we find, ye shall be witnesses of unto me both in Jerusalem and in Judea and in Samaria and unto the uttermost parts of the earth. The Spirit-filled believer is constantly and boldly witnessing for Christ. When the Lord gives you opportunity, my friend, I know. The Holy Spirit never speaks of himself. I know that. You take that. Listen now. The Holy Spirit never speaks of himself. He's never spoken of as it. He subordinates himself unto Christ through the believer. The believer is not talking about an experience or a light or a vision or a dream or a trance or speaking in tongues. No, he talks about how that Christ brought him down as a poor old sinner, revealed to him that Christ died for that particular type of individual. He's often telling you how Christ died for him and what Christ means to him. When you meet an individual that's constantly talking about a vision or a dream or experience, he's not filled with the Holy Spirit. No, he's filled with a demon spirit. I told you in a study now before here, out here in the country not long ago, there's an outhouse out there or outbuilding, a shed or something, and somebody walked by one day and the sun was shining through a crack and they thought they saw a vision of the Virgin Mary on that wall. And people come from miles around looking at the Virgin Mary. When the sun went down, the whole thing went down. That was just demon possession. People, my goodness. Being filled with the Holy Spirit today will not suffice for tomorrow. There comes that constant asking the Lord, Lord, yes, that's right. It's not an infilling. That's the Holy Spirit coming from without. But it's an infilling. Infilling. The Holy Spirit living, taking possession of every room of your heart. Born again believer, listen. Invite the Holy Spirit who lives within to take complete charge of your life. Don't resist the Holy Spirit, my friend. Oh, listen. How many poor souls do I see who are confused about these particular things? And I hope maybe these studies. We're going to continue on in our next study tomorrow. We're going to go there again to being filled with the Holy Spirit. Being filled with the Holy Spirit. Oh, the Bible is too clear on the doctrine of the Holy Spirit for anyone to go astray if you'll only let the Word mean what it says or say what it means. We found also already that the Bible teaches definitely and plainly that the Holy Spirit, the third person of the Godhead, and that's another thing that's being denied today. I told you about this well-known charismatic singer, preacher, book writer, called me, wrote me, give me a skinning for talking about the third person. He said there's no such a thing. My friend, I know this error out there on the land, and I'm asking the Lord day by day to not let us give out anything as error. We bring you these studies. I have this study put together on the errors of the new Bibles that was out there on the market now, the NIV and all of those things. If you'd like to have, I'll send you a copy of that pamphlet. It's just a pamphlet showing you the errors, giving you title and verse, scripture and verse. But the old trailblazer is so helpless. Just helpless to say what I want to say, and my heart is torn to pieces because I see people so mixed up in these things. It's not real, not true, and they'd believe a lie rather than believe the truth, my friend. Did you know most folks would rather believe a lie? And listen, folks will get on you in just a moment if you deny being speaking in tongues and those things out in the modern world today. People have accepted those things as being real, but that's not true. That's not what the Bible says, my friend. Oh, no, I wish I could articulate or tell you exactly. And we're going to get into that in our next study starting tomorrow, just being filled with the Holy Spirit. Oh, and did I whet your appetite just a little bit? Let me remind you, though, of the study that we just had on the Satan, the god of this world, and I made you a special offer. It was 18, I believe, studies, 18 tape CDs, and they are $1 a piece. I think you can't go wrong, my friend. Can't go wrong. Come by your office here. We right here in Walker. You're living in this area, Dental Spring, Holden, Satsuma, somewhere. Come by here and we'll get you a set and hand it to you for $1 a piece. But, my friend, this is the old Trailblazer brought you. I'm just an old sinner saved by grace. Are you saved? Can I ask you this morning, are you saved? The greatest thrust of this ministry here is to ask you, are you saved? Do you know the Lord? Are you just a church member? Well, I joined the church when I was 13, 11 years old. Well, what about all those years between now and then? Are you ready to meet the Lord? That's the thrust of this ministry. When your eyes close, can you say, and I know the paper and the obituary, we're going to be with Jesus and all those things. That's not true, my friend. That's all just a malarkey. But I am concerned about your folks, my folks and yours. Would you pray with me? When you have prayer in your church on Sunday, do you pray? Do you have an open prayer meeting? Would you ask the pastor, the song leader, whoever, pray for the old trailblazer? He asked us to pray for him. He's just an old sinner saved by grace. Just an old country bumpkin. And the Lord picked him up and saved him. Give him a heart as big as a pumpkin after souls of men. Remember my mailing address, the old trailblazer, Post Office Box 1810, Walker, Louisiana, 70785. Until next time, may the Lord bless you.
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6: 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And now for a look at your forecast. Partly cloudy, hot and humid with a high of 92. Winds out of the south-southeast at 15 to 25 miles an hour. Tonight, a few clouds and a low of 79. Winds out of the south-southeast at 15 to 25 miles an hour. 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
8: Power. A gift that is never acknowledged remains technically given, but there's something incomplete, isn't there? That's why when someone gives us something, we send a thank you card through the mail, or we send a text or an email, or we call, or the next time we see them, we mention our gratitude. Not because the giver necessarily needs that thanks to feel good, but because gratitude is part of the full arc of the exchange. It closes the loop. It names what happens. It brings the giver and the receiver into the same moment. Well, today on Discover the Word, we're going to look at an event in the life of Jesus where the Lord gave a tremendous gift to 10 men with leprosy. And 9 of them walked out of a loop that was never closed, as far as we know. But one of them did close the loop. And honestly, he was the least likely of them all to do so. And so continue a Bible study with the Discover the Word group today called The Least Likely. Next. And welcome to Discover the Word, the group Bible study from Our Daily Bread Ministries, providing Bible engagement for life. And this week we have a guest with us. Jennifer Greer is leading us through a 5-part exegetical conversation that's anchored in Luke chapter 17, in verses 11 through 19. It's the story of an occasion where Jesus healed 10 men of leprosy, but only one of them returned to thank and worship Jesus. And as the title of the study suggests, he was probably the least likely to do so. But as Jennifer has pointed out too, Elisa Morgan and Daniel Ryan Day and Rasul Berry, there's a lot more to this story than just an encouragement to make sure we say thanks when someone gives us a gift. Well, as they've established already this week, A big reason why this one who returned to thank Jesus was the least likely is because he was a Samaritan, and the centuries-long Jewish-Samaritan ill will was a major factor in that. And paying attention to that is going to be a key piece of understanding the deeper meaning of what was going on in this story. And so let's join the group as our friend Jennifer Greer gets us into this next part of our study about the least likely.
9: Have you ever done something for a group of people and only a few thanked you or recognized or acknowledged what you've done for them? Better yet, was it someone least likely to thank you?
10: Yeah, I think of all the times I have to remind our kids to thank after a meal is made for them or something like that. But I had a situation recently with one of my boys, and we did something together. He was like, "Dad, thank you so much. This was awesome." And that felt extra special because usually I'm training them to thank.
11: Right.
12: As a pastor, definitely there's a lot of times, you know, you just have to embrace the fact that, you know, the service that we do is often thankless. But occasionally there have been times where from folks that you didn't even necessarily know were paying attention. Remember popping in on our youth ministry and then just being like, "Thank you so much for coming." Yeah. And I'm like, "Wow, I didn't even know that you cared." So that's really
11: special. And yeah, here's another one. Like if you happen to be sharing in a group, sometimes a person who just looks basically ticked off the whole time you're talking.
12: Yeah.
11: And I've learned time after time that person was just thinking and they'll be first in line to thank me. And I'm like, "What? I totally misread you." Yeah.
9: There are appropriate responses to the act of God's grace and mercy, but sometimes it's the least likely who turn back to worship, and we're going to see that in our verses today. So today we're going to be looking at verses 15 through 17. Could someone read that?
10: Sure. "Then one of them, when he saw he was healed, turned back, praising God with a loud voice. He fell with his face to the ground at Jesus' feet and thanked him. Now he was a Samaritan. Then Jesus said, 'Were not 10 cleansed? Where are the other 9?
9: So this begins Act 2 of this story. What's the appropriate response to the healing?
11: Praise.
12: I mean, gratitude. I mean, this is a life-changing experience of going from sick to whole, ostracized to in community, forgotten to seen.
10: Yeah, at the same time, though, I'm like, didn't he kind of disobey Jesus? You know what I mean, though?
11: Sure, because like, he didn't go to the priest.
10: Yeah, like, would it have been better for him to go to the priest, then come back to Jesus? I think that's part of the tension in the story, is the fact that he doesn't even make it to the priest, because as soon as he realizes he's cleansed, he's already turning back to give praise.
12: I had always read the turn back as, like, after he went to the priest.
11: Does it have anything to do with the fact that he was a Samaritan, which I've always overlooked?
9: Great. Mm-hmm. These are all great, great questions. I have a feeling that Jesus is not as bothered about that, because even before he is pronounced clean and cleansed by the priest and receiving the okay to be back in community and life with God, he turns back to give thanks and acknowledge what Jesus has just done for him. And he does it with fanfare. And falls flat on his face in complete prostration and adoration and thanksgiving for what Jesus has just done for him. In the South, we would say it's something like, "He's fallen out on the floor, making a fool of yourself," kind of praising, glorifying, thanking God. So then just as quick as the miracle of healing we saw in verse 14b, is this parenthetical note in 16b by Luke. "Now he was a Samaritan."
10: Yeah.
9: The least likely to come back and offer praise is the Samaritan. It's like, what? He was a Samaritan? I mean, who is the most likely to turn back?
12: It would have been, you would have thought, his fellow Jews, those who they worshiped the same way in the same temple and acknowledged him. So, yeah, that was a plot twist.
9: Worse yet, the least likely is an enemy. The expectation is that all would return and give thanks to Jesus for the work that he's done, especially the Jewish ones, one of his own. But no, only one turns back to praise. The least likely to worship turns back. And Jesus is struck by it too. So he's not bothered necessarily that he's not gone to the priest yet. He's bothered by what comes next. Verse 17.
13: We're not 10 cleansed. Where are the other 9?
9: There were 10 that were miraculously healed on the way. Now there's just one, the least likely, an enemy, a Samaritan. And he's not even supposed to be with those other 9 lepers. It strikes me that this loner would return. Have you ever wondered why he didn't talk the other 9 into coming back to worship?
13: I wonder if the other 9 were maybe a little more legalistically motivated. Well, Jesus said to go to the priest, and I'm going to go to the priest, and that's the right ritual, and then I can go back, even though I was just healed.
12: You know, for me, I think about how easy it is for me to experience a milestone, a miraculous, or just a move of God in my life, and me take that and then move on to the next thing without sitting with it, reflecting, and really praising. You know, it could just kind of be like, whew, okay, dodge that bullet, next, on to the next.
9: So we've just found out he's a Samaritan. So let's return to our conversation about the Samaritans. What do you remember about the Samaritans and their temple, their priest?
13: It's not in Jerusalem.
12: Right. Like, I think about the whole conversation with the woman at the well. Where when Jesus reveals himself as the Messiah, she's like, ah, wait. And then she brings up these religious objections. You worship there. We worship here. And then he has to elevate the conversation spiritually to, you know, the Father's looking for people who will worship him in spirit and in truth. But it becomes an obstacle. So the fact that for this Samaritan former leper, there is no obstacle is noteworthy.
10: Yeah. And I think I'm starting to pick up on what you're saying. So if the other 9 are Jewish, they're going to one temple. This guy, who's a Samaritan, is going to a different temple. So I just assume all 10 are going the same direction. And so one turns back and the other 9 are like, I'm not going back yet. But actually, they're going in different directions. And the Samaritan on his route realizes what's happening, goes back. The other 9 just keep going to Jerusalem.
12: That's a good point.
9: You see why these little geographical and understanding some of the backgrounds start making a little bit more sense. So yes, their holy site, the temple, probably has not been rebuilt on Mount Gerizim by this time, but their worship site and their priests are on Mount Gerizim. So the other 9 are heading back to Jerusalem, to their holy site, the temple, and to their priests. So when he sets off to obey Jesus and present himself to his priest, he probably goes back into Samaritan country while the other 9 Jewish lepers are on their own and none turn back to praise. The least likely to worship is a Samaritan leper.
10: So instead of 1 out of 10 turning back, it's like 1 out of 1 turn back and 0 out of 9
13: Yeah. Don't turn back.
10: Turn back, yeah.
9: So why does Luke include this parenthetical note? Now, he was a Samaritan. There's a reason that he's included this, and Jesus questions it. Like I said earlier, they like to play this least most likely game. So where else has Luke talked about Samaritans in his gospel stories that these listeners would have heard about? This isn't the first time that that Luke has highlighted a Samaritan in his gospel.
12: I think about the greatest commandment, and when the scribe asks Jesus, what is the greatest commandment? And he explains the aspect of loving your neighbor through the parable of the Good Samaritan in Luke chapter 10.
13: So he puts the Samaritan, an unlikely person, in the hero role.
12: Right.
10: And in direct contrast to those who avoid the person who's been hurt.
13: The priest to them.
10: Yeah.
9: Yes. Who does Jesus say is the most likely to help the man stripped beaten and left half dead on the downward desert road from Jerusalem to Jericho in the parable of the Good Samaritan in Luke chapter 10.
12: Wasn't a priest.
10: Not the Levite.
11: The Samaritan.
9: Yeah. Jesus says again, the one to model after isn't the most likely Jew, but the least likely Samaritan, a Jewish enemy. The least likely to worship is a Samaritan. And in the next conversation, we will see that Jesus is putting an exclamation point on this.
8: Yeah, this Samaritan detail is one that flips everything around, doesn't it? And as we're going to continue to see, adds a layer of insight into what the message of this story really is. On the surface, it looks like a healing and be sure to be grateful type of story, but there really is a lot more to it. Jennifer Greer, our guest this week, leading the study called The Least Likely, with Elisa Morgan, Daniel Ryan Day, and Rasul Berry. And as we reflect on today's conversation, just want to take a moment to tell you about a resource that may help you generally read the Bible with more of an eye toward paying attention to the ancient context of Scripture. It's a book by Jennifer Greer and her husband Jonathan called How to Read the Bible in Its Ancient Context. All right, we will have a link to How to Read the Bible in Its Ancient Context by Jennifer and Jonathan Greer in this week's show notes on our website at discovertheword.org. And the show notes are also part of each episode wherever you get your podcasts. All right, well, tomorrow Jennifer is going to point out a word that Jesus uses for this Samaritan in the story, and it is going to produce another of those aha moments, like I think most of us had today. It's another of these details in the story that gives a major clue as to what this story in Luke 17 is really communicating. And so make sure that being part of the group for the next part of this study called The Least Likely is in your plans for tomorrow. There'll be more Bible engagement for life here on Discover the Word. 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
17: 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There was nothing more amazing to me than the moment I held my firstborn child. It was an overwhelming love that's hard to describe. My son hadn't done anything to deserve it. He was simply my precious baby, and I loved him completely. In my eyes, he was perfect. Did you know this is how God feels about us? 1 John 4:19 says, "We love because he first loved us."
18: before we ever loved God, He loved us first. From the very beginning, His love has been personal, unconditional, and unbreakable. He proved that love at the cross, and nothing can separate us from Him. Then 1 John 4:18 says, "There is no fear in love, but perfect love drives out fear." That means that fear, guilt, and shame were never meant to rule our lives. God's love pushes those things out. Sometimes we think we have to earn God's love by being perfect, performing better, or having it all together. But just like a parent loves their child simply because they're theirs, God loves us because we belong to Him. When fear is driving our thoughts and decisions, it may be a sign that we haven't fully understood how deeply God loves us yet. Today, I want to encourage you to stop striving and simply receive His love. Sit quietly with Jesus for a moment and ask, "Lord, what do you want me to know about your love?" Then pause and listen. He wants to wrap you in His perfect love. If this has blessed you today, encourage it forward to someone else. You've been listening to an Encourage It Forward moment from Creative Encouragement Ministries. 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
19: 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But first, would you listen to this very important message? 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

0: Welcome back. This is Missions Week. I am joined today by Dora, who is our communication supervisor. Dora, God bless you. Welcome to the program.
1: Thank you. It's always good to be here.
0: It's good to have you here in studio and to share with our WME family about what God is doing around the world.
1: So I love to talk about the work of God. God is really doing an amazing work all over the world. God is working everywhere.
0: Now, Dora, we've been talking about our native missionaries and about the work that they do.
1: Right.
0: I want to spotlight one of the areas where our native missionaries work, Eastern Europe.
1: Yes.
0: Now, when I speak about Europe, many people often think of Paris, London. They think of these beautiful sites in Europe. But when we talk about Europe, we're talking about Eastern Europe.
1: Yes, Eastern Europe.
0: Eastern Europe is very different than Western Europe.
1: Yes.
0: There's a lot more poverty.
1: Yes.
0: These are countries that have suffered.
1: Right.
0: These are countries that suffer with a lot of poverty. The temperatures there are frigid.
1: Yes.
0: And so there's a lot of elderly people in Eastern Europe.
1: Yes. This is mostly Romania and Moldova and Ukraine, actually.
0: Mm-hmm.
1: These areas where this work is being done, this particular representative that goes into these areas and ministers to all of these people that are in such desperate need.
0: One of the things that we do there, Dora, I'd love for you to share with our WME family about this, is our shoes, clothing, blankets that we do for many of the elderly there in Romania and Moldova.
1: Yes. Well, first of all, we do have what we call a shoe ministry, and this is mostly in the winter, but there is a shoemaker who gives us a really good deal on the shoes that he makes, and our missionaries there take the shoes and distribute them to the orphanage, to the children, to the elderly, the widows, the people who are in such desperate need of good shoes for the winter weather that they have to endure. They also give them to the other missionaries and to their families, to their children, because they are in also desperate need of good winter shoes. Plus, the blankets, and we help the widow ladies with firewood and other things that they need to endure the hard winters that they have.
0: And you think of these people, and I'm thinking particularly of Moldova. You know, a lot of these countries, they're not seen as European, and they're not seen as Russian.
1: Right.
0: They're kind of in limbo.
1: In between.
0: And because of that, they've been forsaken by much of Europe, and they've been forsaken by Russia.
1: Right.
0: But they haven't been forsaken by the Lord.
1: No.
0: God loves them, and we love them. We want to help support. One of the things that really blesses me is how we help the elderly there.
1: Yes.
0: Many have been outcast of society, part of the forgotten few of society.
1: Yes,
0: that need
1: we help,
0: help
1: the gypsies in Moldova and Romania. There are many gypsies who love the Lord. They love God. And we have actually built a church for some of them.
0: Amen.
1: In that area. So we also want to help them with shoes and clothing and blankets, food.
0: And you mentioned that church, and that church that was built because of the sponsors here at WME.
1: Yes.
0: Who love God and who love the work of God. That church, as with many of the churches that we help build, are also centers.
1: Yes.
0: Where people flock to.
1: Yes, food for hunger centers and disaster relief. And they help distribute blankets and clothing and other things that the people there desperately need.
0: Shoes, blankets, shoes, clothing, things that would help those people that are hurting in Romania and in Moldova. Our native missionaries are desperately asking for that. The need is great. Dora, when I think of the need and how big the need is, and how it at times it can look like it's overwhelming, but then I think about the God that we serve. We have a big God.
1: We do.
0: We have a God who's able to do exceeding and abundantly above and beyond. I believe that God is already touching people's hearts right now.
1: Yes.
0: Whatever gift they send right now will help us. Yes. It'll help extend this work. It'll help us reach those people in Romania and Moldova who society has forgotten about them, but God hasn't forgotten about them. God has heard their cry. God has seen their needs.
1: Yes.
0: And I believe that God is working right now in the hearts of many that are listening.
1: Yes.
0: That can help us, that can respond. The need is urgent, Dora.
1: Yes, it is.
0: And again, it can seem overwhelming, but we have a big God.
1: We have a big God. And let God touch your heart today for the needs of these precious ones who are reaching out to us with such needs. God can stretch. He took the loaves and the fishes and stretched them. He took the little widow that put in two mites into the offering plate. And Jesus said that little widow that gave those two mites gave more than all the rest because she gave all that she had.
0: This work, Dora, is here because God has built it.
1: Yes.
0: This work has continued because God has built it. We don't have big millionaires supporting us. Many of them are part of the working class, but
1: yes,
0: they love God and they love the work of God. And because they've been with us, the work of God is continuing.
1: Yes, and it doesn't matter to God as long as you do your best.
0: Amen.
1: That's all God asks is do your best. Give your best. Give what you have. And God can make it cover the need.
0: Amen.
1: He can work it out.
0: Amen. Right now, the need in Romania and Moldova is urgent. Help us to supply that need. Help us to be a blessing to those people who society has forgotten about, but the Lord has not forgotten about them. Thank you and God bless.
2: 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In this book, you can learn a lot about David, the shepherd boy, the giant killer, songwriter, and king. 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The book introduces you to a very important biblical character, and you'll see how David's life and yours are alike, and be encouraged to follow the good examples he set. Learn about David's early days as a shepherd, battle.

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7: This is Texas Ag Today, the number one source for the latest news in Texas agriculture. The largest and most experienced farm news team in the Lone Star State covers it all. From the piney woods of East Texas to the rocky ranges of the Trans-Pecos, and from the Panhandle down to the Rio Grande Valley. 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
8: The early Central Texas corn harvest is producing some pretty decent yields for farmers. I'm Tom Nicoletti, and we'll go to Milam County to find out more about the harvest there on Texas Ag Today.
9: For cotton farmers in the Texas High Plains, it's been another year of not enough precipitation. I'm James Hunt, and we'll talk about that on Texas Ag Today.
10: Despite the U.S. notifying Mexico and Canada it did not intend to renew USMCA in its current form, negotiations continue. I'm Jessica Domel, and we'll have an update coming up on Texas Ag Today.
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11: Hello, Texas. Why don't you jump on in with me and buckle up? We're going to take a ride around the Lone Star State as we cover the most important industry in this greatest state in the nation, Texas agriculture. Be sure to hold on tight because it all starts right now.
12: Temperatures were well into the triple digits across much of Texas.

0: Texas last week, and the corn crop in the western half of the state is feeling it. Wes Beal is with Equity Exchange in the Northeast Panhandle. He says this heat is coming at a very bad time for the crop.
1: These 100-degree days are just absolutely horrible for being able to make a corn plant pollinate properly. If you think about what it does, the pollen is created up in the tassels, shakes down, and just floats through the air until it hits the silks that come out the top. And all those silks are actually little bitty tubes that the pollen hits the end, works its way back through, and then makes the grain then on the cob. If you have ones that don't, you know, you just see a blank ear. You know, occasionally on an ear of corn, you see out on the end or something like that. That is, but in conditions like this, you can see a whole lot of blanks once you get back. And even if you had just 10 or 15% of them that did go ahead and go to seed, that's a pretty good hit on production.
0: And the Milo crop could use a drink as well.
1: Dryland Milo is really, and I've surprisingly seen some decent, I guess, but this week's going to be pretty sad for it unless we get some of those showers you were talking about, and as long as the moisture doesn't just hit the ground and boil off when it touches the surface.
0: That's Wes Beal with Equity Exchange in Perryton. A budget package that includes additional economic assistance for farmers is moving forward.
2: The U.S. House of Representatives advanced the $95 billion budget resolution in a 216-214 vote Tuesday afternoon. The package includes funding for the U.S. war with Iran, funding for state grants to incentivize voter ID laws, and up to $12 billion in economic assistance for U.S. farmers impacted by increasing input costs, low commodity prices, and market disruptions. The bill now awaits consideration by the U.S. Senate. According to Politico, the House and the Senate need to adopt the same budget framework to begin the process of drafting and then passing the bill for it to move forward. For the Texas Farm Bureau Radio Network, I'm Jessica Domel.
0: Texas livestock producers who experienced losses in the recent flooding may be eligible for financial help through USDA disaster recovery programs. Producers who experience livestock deaths or sell injured livestock at a reduced price may be eligible for the livestock indemnity program, but you must keep good records to document those losses. There's the Emergency Assistance for Livestock, Honeybees, and Farm-Raised Fish program. It provides eligible livestock producers with compensation for feed and grazing losses. If you need more information on these programs, just contact your local Farm Service Agency office. Corn harvest is underway in Central Texas. Tom Nicoletti checks in with a grower who's getting his harvest started.
3: It is corn harvest time in Central Texas, and for today's program, we go to Milam County. Corn farmer Aaron Martinka is standing by. He is harvesting another one of his corn crops. He also farms in Bell and Williamson County, and Aaron is the current chair of the Texas Corn Producers. Aaron, tell us how your harvest is going. You're in early stages.
4: About a week into the corn harvest here. I think most of the neighbor farmers are about a week to maybe 5 days into harvest. Going through the field and finding some good yields overall, but there are some issues with whether it be quality, maybe due to some hail or some of the freeze we have. That freeze we had in March created some isolated incidents of reduced stands, but overall still good crop.
3: What type of yields are you getting at this early stage?
4: Right now I'm seeing, as we kind of got started, 130 to 160, 70 bushel corn.
3: Right, that's per acre. Is this irrigated or dryland corn or both?
4: Dryland. Everything I've been in this far has been dryland.
3: The spring rainfall, the summer rainfall helped that crop along.
4: Yeah, that's right. We started the year off with hardly no subsoil moisture, planted it with very low expectations, and kind of through March was on edge at every weather forecast. We were right at the end of March, we were just right on the edge of just being too dry to the point where it was going to be definitely a limiting yield at that point. But once the calendar rolled over to April, that's when the rain started and really kind of never shut off until middle part of June. Kind of became ideal, and of course the heat pretty much with mild temperatures up until this year recently, crops mature. So kind of crazy how the year started and how the growing season conditioned itself when it mattered.
3: That is Central Texas corn farmer Aaron Martinka. I'm Tom Nicoletti for the Texas Farm Bureau Radio Network.
0: It's been another dry year for cotton farmers in the Texas High Plains. James Hunt reports from Amarillo.
5: Everywhere I go, I hear the same story about how spotty these rains are, whereas one person will get 2 inches and their neighbor gets a tenth of an inch or gets nothing.
6: That's Mark Brown with Plains Cotton Growers talking about a very tough situation for cotton farmers in the Texas High Plains. The season began in the midst of drought, and although we did go through a bit of a rainy spell in late May and early June, conditions have remained dry overall. Brown says his conversations with farmers have indicated that this year our region actually experienced an increase in cotton plantings compared to last year, but a lot of those acres have already been lost or are in jeopardy.
5: Our average abandonment is probably around that 20% range, and I feel confident that we're going to hit that and may exceed that this year. During the drought years that we've had recently, we've had as much as 50 or 60 or 70% abandonment on dryland acres. So we're just going to have to see. As you and I are talking here today, we're in the midst of this high pressure dome and looking at 100 degree plus temperatures every day. And that is at a critical time in crop development as we are going into full bloom. And so we're going to see what this situation does to us with all of this heat and with the lack of sub-moisture.
6: In addition to the issues with moisture, Mark Brown with Plains Cotton Growers says high winds and hail have also damaged area cotton fields this season, especially in the South Plains. I'm James Hunt on the Texas Farm Bureau Radio Network.
0: Negotiations continue on the U.S.-Mexico-Canada trade agreement. Jessica Domel has the story.
2: The United States' top trade official is hopeful for some movement on the U.S.-Mexico-Canada Agreement, or USMCA, this year. The U.S. Trade Representative's office on July 1st formally declined to renew USMCA in its current form, kicking off a review and negotiation process. USTR Jamison Greer recently gave the Senate Finance Committee an update on the review.
7: We're moving with all due speed on all of this. There are some issues in USMCA which take a longer time to address. Issues that are quite important. Some of these are related to rules of origin. We want rules of origin in USMCA to be very strong to incentivize production in North America as opposed to other regions that have a lot of excess capacity or non-market practices. But it does take time to develop these. Similarly, I've heard from folks also in Congress about the need to strengthen labor and environment enforcement vis-a-vis Mexico. This can take time as well. That being said, I'm hopeful that before the end of the year, we can have at least options for President Trump and the leaders of Canada and or Mexico to consider potential interim arrangements or things that Canada can do on the one hand and Mexico can do on the other hand to strengthen enforcement, to improve their commitments toward us, and to make sure that we're managing all of the trade issues. I would love to have between now and the end of the year at least some arrangements, one with Canada, one with Mexico, and then some of these issues that are really important, like rules of origin. I know labor environment is important to a lot of folks here that take a little more time to have further discussion of that, including with Congress in the following year.
2: That was U.S. Trade Representative Jamison Greer. Despite the U.S. declining to renew USMCA July 1st, the country is still a part of the trilateral trade deal while the review process continues. For the Texas Farm Bureau Radio Network, I'm Jessica Domel.
0: Coming up next,
3: beef prices and consumer beef demand were topics at the recent cattle industry summer meeting. I'm Tom Nicoletti, and I'll have more straight ahead on Texas Ag Today.
0: And bulls with increased back fat may have lower fertility.
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1: Beef prices and consumer demand were topics discussed at the recent Cattle Industry Summer Conference in Denver. Tom Nicoletti has more.
2: The Cattle Industry Summer Business Meeting attracted ranchers and industry representatives to Denver for the annual meeting. Many issues were discussed, including beef markets and prices. National Cattlemen's Beef Association Executive Director of Government Affairs, Sigrid Johannes, fills us in on the discussions.
3: Well, you know, it's pretty hard right now to find somebody in the cow-calf sector, which 84% of NCBA's members are in the cow-calf sector, with an average herd size of 50 head or fewer. And amongst those guys, it is pretty tough right now to find somebody who is not making good money on their cattle. That's a good thing. That's what we want. That's what we want to hear. And we've waited many years for that to be the case in this cycle. So we're pleased to see folks getting really good prices right now. Demand is holding steady. That's the other sort of big piece of this equation, right, is as those beef prices at the grocery stores stay relatively high, do we see consumers continue to pick our product? And the answer so far has been yes, they do continue to pick our product. And that's really significant, Tom, because if you go to the grocery store for something like, you know, an egg, for example, it's really hard to sub that out for something else. If you need an egg to cook with, to bake with, whatever, that's the ingredient that you need. But when people go to the meat case and they see high beef prices, they do have other options. They could pick any number of other proteins and they still keep picking our product even though the price is high. So I think that's really encouraging. The only thing that can take a bite out of those good prices right now for cattle producers are things like disease outbreaks, are things like disruption in the markets, rocky market days, some limit down days that we've seen caused by trade announcements, et cetera. So that kind of instability is the thing that we're trying to minimize right now, because otherwise, if you keep your hands off of it in this, you know, free market competitive environment, we're seeing some pretty good prices for our guys.
2: That is Sigrid Johannes with the National Cattlemen's Beef Association. I'm Tom Nicoletti for Texas Ag Today.
1: Bulls with increased back fat may have lower fertility. Dr. Bob Judd tells why.
4: A breeding soundness exam should be performed on all bulls every year prior to the breeding season. Just because a bull was fertile last year does not mean he will be as fertile this year, as minor changes can affect fertility. One of those changes recently examined by the University of Georgia is the effect of fat on fertility. Molly Smith from the University of Georgia indicates at Drovers.com that overconditioning is very common within the seed stock world, and we are interested in understanding to what extent overconditioning or increased subcutaneous back fat thickness may have on a bull's fertility. The study looked at 700 bulls with a combination of Angus and Angus Simmental crosses, and the process included a breeding soundness exam and carcass evaluation. Bulls were classified into three groups based on their subcutaneous back fat thickness, and the researchers did not see any difference in the motility of sperm between the groups, but did see a difference in morphology. Morphology is the actual anatomy of the sperm, which is identified under a microscope, and some abnormalities of morphology can have a major effect on the performance of the sperm. Bulls in the top fat thickening categories showed concerning semen quality characteristics, as bulls in the top threshold had less normal sperm cells and a greater amount of primary and secondary abnormalities. The researchers indicated that bulls that have greater than 1/2 inch of back fat had a greater probability of failing their breeding soundness exam. It was found that 10% of the fatter bulls failed a breeding soundness exam. So if a bull gains back fat, he can be less fertile. And this is just another reason bulls should be tested every year. I'm Dr. Bob Judd, and this is the Texas Farm Bureau Radio Network.
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5: Howdy neighbors, I'm Larry Marble with the Livestock Auction Market Report on Texas Ag Today. We're on the line with Ken Jordan. Ken, how'd our special go Saturday?
6: You bet, Larry. We had a good run. We had 3,168 head, right at 3,200 head after we started everything up. I thought the market was very active with overall very good demand. We had buyers there on hand from Missouri, Oklahoma, New Mexico, pretty well all across Texas, along with about 1,700 on the internet. Very good offering of pairs were sold. I thought of all the younger, fleshier pairs, they were ranging pretty well from $4,700 up to $7,000. Some pairs carrying less flesh, some, maybe some solid mouth pairs, they brought from 3,600 up to 4,675. I thought the younger, fleshier bred cows, they went from 3,800 up to 6,200. Some of the bred cows carrying a little bit flesh, they sold from 3,000 up to 3,575. A larger offering of bred heifers went through the ring, with the larger frame and fleshier heifers bringing from 3,800 up to 5,600, depending on kind and how far bred. Some of the bred heifers that were maybe a little younger in age, a little smaller frame because of their age, they went from mostly from 3,000 up to 3,775, depending on kind, flesh, and length of pregnancy. We had a choice offering, I thought, overall of open heifers, with most selling from 2,475 up to $4,000, except we had a set of 28 Bremer heifers in one deal, brought 4,300 that were open, another set of pin open Bremer heifers at $4,600. It was a very strong sale, very active, and a very, very good market overall, Larry.
5: Tell everybody how to get a hold of you for that next special.
6: You bet. Then give us a call. Area code 325-372-5159. Also, we're on Facebook, Instagram, and we do emails too, Larry. So go to our website, jordancattle.com. You look information there. Just give us a jingle on the telephone too.
5: We appreciate it, Ken. Thank you so much.
6: Thank you, Larry.
5: Bye-bye.
6: Bye.
5: Neighbor, thanks for joining me. I'm Larry Marble. This is the Texas Farm Bureau Radio Network. Walk in the pens. We'll see you tomorrow. Good day.
1: Cattle futures bounced back after big losses on Monday following news of the plan to reopen the Mexican border to livestock imports. That caused a big crash Monday. We bounced it back a bit on Tuesday. Live cattle finished higher with August up 225, 227.47. The October up 340, closing at 222.17. Feeder cattle mixed with the nearby contracts higher, the deferreds lower. August feeders up 482, 343.07. September feeders up 530, 337.22. And we mentioned that big crash in futures on Monday. That caused some packers to come in and try to buy a few cattle on the break. We sold a few out of Kansas at 228 live. Dress cattle in Nebraska selling at 360. But again, that's just a few to get things started. Right now, we're looking at bids in Kansas at 228 live, bids in Nebraska 228 live and 360 dressed. Boxed beef prices higher, choice up 291, 365.80, select up 76 cents, 345.92. Corn closed higher after a big loss on Monday. September corn up 6 3/4, 458.5. December corn up 6.5, 480.5. The wheat complex mixed with hard wheat lower, soft wheat higher. September Kansas City wheat down 2 3/4, 726.25. September Chicago wheat up 2.5, it's 662.5. Cotton finished lower on the new crop December. It was down 35 points, closing at 80.53 cents. In the energy markets, August natural gas down 11, 265. September West Texas crude down 331, 79.30 a barrel. The financial markets mixed with the Dow up 585 at 52,796. The NASDAQ down 6, 24,925. While the S&P was up 26 points, 7,439. Now with a closer look at the energy and financial markets, here's economist Tim Snyder with Matador Economics in Dallas.
7: The relative quiet in the Middle East is welcome, and markets are beginning to transition away from pricing immediate military escalation and back towards economic fundamentals. But geopolitical risk has not disappeared, especially with Israeli Prime Minister Benjamin Netanyahu and Ukrainian President Volodymyr Zelensky visiting the United States to honor late Senator Lindsey Graham and meet with President Trump. Crude oil has fallen to its lowest level in more than a week as the United States and Iran maintain their pause in direct military operations. Brent is heading towards $86 a barrel, while WTI is near 81. Investors are cautiously welcoming diplomatic progress, even as physical energy system continues to work through damaged supply chains, restricted shipping, and elevated insurance costs. Today also begins the Federal Reserve's two-day FOMC policy meeting, with all eyes on tomorrow afternoon's rate decision and Chairman Kevin Warsh's press conference. Warsh has suggested the Fed may move away from providing long-range guidance, instead managing economic conditions as they develop in real time. That approach will be tested immediately, with markets still assigning a high probability to another rate increase in September. Corporate earnings will also shape today's trade. Microsoft and Meta report after the closing bell, followed by Apple and Amazon tomorrow. Investors will be watching revenue margins, artificial intelligence spending, and whether those investments are beginning to produce measurable return. Of note today is the influence on world markets from the strengthening U.S. dollar. Because most global crude oil is priced in dollars, a stronger dollar makes energy more expensive for foreign buyers and can place downward pressure on commodity prices. That currency effect has likely contributed to crude oil's recent decline, partially offsetting a portion of the geopolitical risk premium. Here's the bottom line. Markets can quickly price a reduction in fear, but lasting confidence must be built on economic growth, corporate earnings, a stable dollar, and measurable diplomatic progress. This week may determine whether the summer rally can stand on strong fundamentals or whether it remains dependent on temporary relief from geopolitical risk. For the Texas Farm Bureau Radio Network, I'm economist Tim Snyder.
1: 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I'm Kerry Martin. Hope to see you back here next time as we cover the most important industry in this greatest state in the U.S. of A, Texas agriculture.
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12: We consider it a privilege that you've joined us today for Ancient Words for Modern Times, a ministry of Annabelle Baptist Church in Corpus Christi, Texas. It is our prayer that you will grow deep in the Word of God and that we can be of assistance to you in that effort as Robert Simmons teaches from God's time-tested Word, the Bible. And we would remind you that God's Word is an ancient document, but it is still the most relevant book for you in your life today that has ever been written. We join Robert now as he opens the vast treasure chest of God's Word.
13: If you will, take your Bibles and turn with me to Judges chapter 13. This morning we're going to do the last in this series of messages that we've been doing on the Judges, and we're going to deal with Samson. And I think everybody here knows the story of Samson. I know, and we're going to cover four chapters this morning. Some of you, that will scare you just a little bit to think that this guy that can't get through a verse in an hour is going to do four chapters. But we're not going to stay here forever, so don't get too worried about it. But as you look up that passage, I wanted to remind you of some of you, it won't be a reminder, but back in 1972, I see Mike wore his Dallas Cowboys shirt here this morning. Well, back in 1972, the Cowboys were the Cowboys. I don't know what happened to them. But back then, that was the team. That was when Roger Staubach was the quarterback. You remember when they had guys like Walt Garrison and those big-name stars that I grew up with. And football was more fun, Brother Jimmy, back then. And I remember a playoff game that they got into in 1972. And there was a young up-and-coming quarterback at that time. As a matter of fact, he wasn't even listed on the roster as the starting quarterback. His name, of course, being Roger Staubach. Craig Martin was the starting quarterback at that time. And I know you're wondering why I'm telling you a football story, but I've got a reason, okay, before I get to the end of it. They were in the divisional playoffs, and they had gone to San Francisco. So they're the visiting team, and they've come into a hostile environment. At the end of the first quarter, the score, they had kicked a field goal. So, and San Francisco had taken a 97-yard kickoff return back. So at the end of the first quarter, it was San Francisco 7 and Dallas Cowboys 3. It didn't get any better in the second quarter because in the second quarter, the Cowboys managed to score 10 points, but the San Francisco 49ers scored 14 points. I don't know if you're keeping score, but that won't work. You got to score more than they do. At the end of the third quarter, it didn't get any better because the Cowboys didn't manage to score anything. And San Francisco put another 7 points on the scoreboard. When it came to the end of the fourth quarter, there were 2 minutes left in the game, and Cowboys still hadn't scored. And San Francisco hadn't scored anymore, so the score with 2 minutes left in the game stood at Dallas Cowboys 13 and San Francisco 49ers 28. Looked like it was going to be their last game of the season. 2 minutes left. Down 15 points. Is there any way that we can pull this out? But sure enough, they took that opening kick off and Staubach took them down the field and they scored. They kicked an onside kick and recovered that onside kick, and with 52 seconds left on the clock, they scored again. And before it was over, they had won the game. Now, why am I telling you a story like that? Because some of you feel like you have wrecked your life and there's nothing left you can do. But I want to tell you, as long as God's got breath in your lungs, there's still time on the clock. There's still time on the clock. And the character, the judge that we have before us this morning is a perfect example of that, of a guy who had everything going for him and did everything wrong and didn't have his finest hour till his last minute. So we're looking at, of course, this fellow named Samson. When you open up in chapter 13, what you find is that you find that Israel had blown it again. And have you noticed that this recurring thing, God delivers them, they blow it again. God delivers them, they blow it again. That's some of your lives, right? God delivers you, you blow it again. God delivers you. You're always asking God to forgive you one more time. And he keeps on forgiving you, you keep on blowing it. We get in that cycle. But here's what I need us to know, is that God's promises are always true. God's covenants will never fall to the ground. If he tells you he will do a thing, he will do a thing. He can't help but love you. Why can't he help but love you? Because God is love. And so I know that he loves you. And I know that God wants to raise up a deliverer, and God does raise up a deliverer as he raises up this fellow named Samson. So I want to just look very quickly at 3 points that I think may help us along the way as we stay in the game. And maybe some of you will realize that God's not done with you yet because you still got breath in your lungs and the game's not over. And so the first thing I want us to see this morning is that the person that God will use will have to be separated for the use by God. And so start with me in chapter 13, beginning in verse 2, where he says this. There was a certain man of Zorah, of the family of the Danites, whose name was Manoah. That's a pretty cool name, isn't it? If we have another kid, my wife just had a stroke and fell out on the floor. Name him Manoah. That's a cool name, Manoah. Then I'd have a Nat, a Chad, a Zach, a Avery, a Bethany, and a Manoah. And his wife was barren and had borne no children. Now look at this. Then the angel of the Lord appeared to the woman and said to her, "Behold, now you are barren and have borne no children, but you shall conceive and give birth to a son." So this, the angel of God comes to her and says, "Look, I know that you've never been able to have a baby. It's true, you're barren, you can't have a baby, but when God gets involved, all things are possible. And so you're going to conceive and you're going to have a son, but this isn't going to be just any old son. This is going to be the special son that God is going to raise up to deliver my people, because they've been bad, but I'm a good God. And I'm going to deliver them." And then verse 4, he says to her, he says, "Now, this kid isn't going to be like any old kid, okay? It's going to be a special kid. So I need you to do some special things. Now, therefore, be careful not to drink wine." So you can't have any Jack Daniels or any, basically, what he's going to tell her, anything. He can't even have Welch's Baptist wine. "Now, therefore, be careful not to drink wine or strong drink, nor eat any unclean thing. For behold, you shall conceive and give birth to a son, and no razor shall come upon his head. For that boy shall be a Nazarite to God from the womb, and he shall begin to deliver Israel from the hands of the Philistines." In other words, this child that I'm going to give you, you're going to be a very special child, but I need you to know that he's going to have to be separated. He can't be like all the other kids. And you can just hear some of those conversations as she tells him through life. You know, she's a godly woman. She's telling him, "Hey, you can't do what the other kids are doing. I want you to be different from the rest of the kids, because God has a special plan on your life, and I don't want you messing that up. So God's giving you some special restrictions. And he wants you to be set aside. He wants you to be sanctified. So he has given you a Nazarite vow that you are to live by." Now, do y'all know the difference between a Nazarite and a Nazarene? I hear people all the time say Jesus was a Nazarite. No, he wasn't. He was a Nazarene. Being a Nazarene meant that he came from the city of Nazareth, and so he is a Nazarene. A Nazarite is someone who has been put under a vow, basically, to do these things. They can't have anything that's a strong drink. Matter of fact, anything that comes from the vine, they can't have it. They can't touch a dead body, and they can't cut their hair. And so, as you read through this story, you remember that they said that the strength lies in the hair. The strength doesn't really lie in the hair. That's a symbol of where the strength is. It's the obedience factor of not cutting the hair. The strength is in the Spirit of God, as the Spirit of God comes upon Samson, helps him do special things. And so, Samson is to be different from all the other kids. Now can we just pause right there for just a minute? As a Christian, how many of you claim the name of Jesus Christ? You know Jesus as your Savior. Here's what you need to know about that right up front. He has called you to a sanctified life. In other words, if he's called you to be a child of God, he's called you to be different from everybody else. Okay? You're not supposed to be like the world. You're supposed to be different from the other kids. He's given you some rules that maybe they don't have to follow, but he has sanctified you. He has set you apart. He has made you holy to be his own people. And so, see, God takes that very seriously. He doesn't want you acting like the other kids. Is everybody following me with that? So now... The other thing about that is that sanctified kids have sanctified parents. I get amazed at parents that wonder why their kids went off the rails when they haven't been sanctified themselves. Do you know where we lose our kids? Please listen to me right here. Here's where we lose our kids. Our parents, who are Christian parents, want to come to church and act churchy on Sunday morning, but then they live a different life on Monday through Saturday, and then wonder why their kids feel like they were raised in hypocrisy at home. Let me tell you what happened. You lost your kid because you lived hypocritically at home and showed something else on Sunday morning at church. And that messes with their mind. And if you mess with their mind, it will mess it up. You got to live. Sanctified parents do a good job raising sanctified kids. Let me tell you, it's hard enough anyway. Even when you're doing it right, some of them go off the rails. So you sure don't want to do it wrong. Everybody say amen, so I know you're here, okay? Now, that, so the person God uses has to be separated. They have to be different. If God wants to be used me as a pastor, I can't live like the world. God wants me to live a sanctified life. Everybody got that, right? And so Samson, he's called out from birth, said he's going to be different from everybody else. Now, a second thing here. The man of God will have some weaknesses. In other words, God is using imperfect people to do his work. Anybody in here perfect? You got it made? You've done everything right? And if you are that perfect person, please go join another church. You're in the wrong one. Because we don't have perfect people here. We have people here who are redeemed by the precious blood of Jesus Christ. Not perfect people. We have people who are on a journey. We have people who are growing up in the Lord. We didn't gather here today because we're the perfect saints of God. We gathered here today because we need to learn how to grow in Jesus Christ. That's the reason we open the Word of God every morning when we get here. So here's the deal. Samson is given this very special gift. And everybody here knows what it was. Samson was exceptionally strong. Matter of fact, Samson was that kid that everybody hates at school. All the boys hate him, even though they want to be like him. He was the dude. He would have been the quarterback. He would have been the Roger Staubach, okay? All the guys want to be like him, and all the girls love him and fawn over him. This is Samson. He wears all the slick new clothes, you know. He's got it going. He's the athletic guy. He's super strong, and he's even stronger when the Spirit of God comes on him. Matter of fact, let's look at just a few of those. In chapter 14, in verse 6, he gets attacked by a lion. Now, I don't know what you'd do if you got attacked by a lion, but I would wet myself. He didn't handle it that way. He said, look at it, verse 6. Chapter 14, the Spirit of the Lord came upon him mightily, so that he tore him as one tears a young goat, though he had nothing in his hand, but he did not tell his father and mother what he had done. I don't know about you, but if I took on a lion with my hands up, hey, Dad, guess what I did today? Lion attacked me, I took that sucker by the mane and ripped his head off. Yeah, we'd have to do a little bragging. He said, he did, just a matter of fact, with him to kill a lion, left him laying there. And another story, you go down to chapter 15, or chapter 14, verse 19. And this time, you remember he got into this riddle story. He finds this Philistine woman he's going to marry, and he's dealing with the fellas that are fellow Philistines with her. And he says, I'm going to pose a riddle to you, and if you get it right, then I'm going to give you 30 changes of clothes, but if you get it wrong, then all of y'all have to bring me 30 changes of clothes. Y'all remember that story? And they get a hold of the answer by getting to his wife. And so he has to go get 30 changes of garments. And the way he does it is he goes and kills Philistines. Look at chapter 14, verse 19. It says, then the Spirit of the Lord. Look at that. Have y'all noticed both times something special happened here? The Spirit of the Lord came upon him. The Spirit of the Lord came upon him mightily, and he went down to Ashkelon and killed 30 of them and took their spoil and gave the change of clothes to those who told the riddle. And his anger burning, he went up to his father's house. Now notice, the Spirit of the Lord came upon him, and he killed a lion with his bare hands. The Spirit of the Lord came upon him, and when the Spirit of the Lord came upon him, he was able to kill these 30 Philistines. And you see this working through his life, that when the Spirit of the Lord comes upon him. Do y'all understand how that works? In the Old Testament, the Spirit of the Lord would come upon you, but then he would leave. In the New Testament, when you received Christ, the Holy Spirit of God indwelled you. He never leaves. He is always there. But in the Old Testament, he would come upon him, then he would leave. So he comes upon Samson all these times. And so you got this guy, this great athlete, the dude that I would hate because I'm sure he's tall. And he's got hair, lots of hair. There's no sense in that. And so Samson is a man's man. Back in the day, see, God didn't think that it was toxic to be masculine. I don't know why I threw that in. I just thought I would right quick. Now, but he was real strong, but he also has a weakness. Now, what's his weakness? Women are his weakness. Samson's a player. He lacks the girls. His hormones do his thinking. And because his hormones do his thinking, he's always going to be in trouble. Matter of fact, early on, in chapter 14, you remember that he had gone into town and he saw this Philistine woman and she looked good. And twice in the text there, and you can go read through the story. I don't have time to read through four chapters with you this morning. But twice it says, first time it says, he went to his dad and said, can you go get that Philistine woman for me so I can marry her? He said, can't you find any women in Israel that you can marry? God said you're not supposed to be marrying those foreign women. And he said, but she looked good to me. She looking good. You go on down a little bit further and it said, he goes on up there to get this Philistine woman. It gives the reason, it states it out, because she looked good. You know, just put your brain on hold because she is looking good. Doesn't make any difference what kind of morals she has. Doesn't make any difference. She's just looking good. And so this is Samson's whole criteria. Now, because he had that weakness for women, you see that it causes him problems all the way through here. What's really neat is that we're going to find him over in Hebrews chapter 11, over in the New Testament. He's going to be called one of the great heroes of faith. But when you're reading his story, you say, how did this guy ever get over there in the book of Hebrews as one of the great heroes of faith? How does that transition make? Because he was a hot mess. Very little does Samson do right. And I wonder when I'm preaching, when I'm trying to teach this, is there somebody sitting here thinking, man, I hadn't done anything right. I've gotten nearly all of it wrong. Can God possibly redeem this mess that I've made? And the answer to that, as you're going to see through Samson, is yes, he can. I mean, his weakness got him all in trouble. Look at chapter 14, verses 16 through 17. You remember I told you about that riddle? But this woman, his weakness is the woman. Look at chapter 14. Look with me at verse 16. Samson's wife, he's now married this Philistine woman because she looked good. Not because she was good, not because she had him. Jesus looked good. And Samson, they've come to her and they said, find out the riddle for us or we're going to burn your house down, kill all your family. Samson's wife wept before him and said, you only hate me and you do not love me. Guys, anytime some woman says that to you, you better go. You don't love me. You love me, you do what I said, told you to do. Right. You've propounded a riddle to the sons of my people and have not told it to me. And he said to her, behold, I have not told it to my father or mother, so should I tell it to you? However, she wept before him, turned on the tears. That first little wily woman thing, you know, you don't really love me. And that didn't work, so let's cry a little bit. However, she wept before him 7 days. 7 days this is going on. Get over it, woman. She wept before him 7 days while their feast lasted, and on the seventh day he told her because she pressed him so hard. She then told the riddle to the sons of her people. So because of this thing he had for women, she gave him up. Then it gets him into a position to get killed. Look at chapter 16, verses 1 and 2. Now Samson went to Gaza and saw a harlot there. I'm sure the Nazarite's supposed to be visiting a harlot. And he went into her. And it was told of the Gazites, saying, Samson's come here. They surrounded the place and lay in wait for him all night at the gate of the city. And they kept silent all night, saying, let us wait until the morning light. Then we will kill him. And so he goes into this harlot. So he's in trouble now. They're surrounding him so they can kill him. They know his dangers to them. And by the way, that's where he takes the city gates and just carries them off. He just rips them out, just goes on. Strong dude, okay? Spirit of God came on him again. Then the woman got him in trouble. Y'all, of course, remember Delilah. Goes to another Philistine woman in chapter 16, verse 17. Notice what it says. So he told her, remember she said, if you love me, if they always use that one. If you love me, you would tell me where your strength is. She's a gold digger. You remember they came to her and said, hey, if you find out what the secret of his strength is, we'll pay you. And so she's in there. Oh, I love you, Samson. I love you, Samson. Tell me your secrets. If you tell me your secrets, I'm gonna be good to you. She's going to sell him down the road. And so you remember he told her a fib, a timer, three times. Three times, you know, the Philistines are upon you. And he'd get up and he's ready to take them on. But finally, she got to him and he says, okay, here's the secret to my strength. It's in my hair. She has him get on her knees and he goes to sleep. And she has some dude come in and shave him and he loses his hair. When he does, he loses his strength. They come and, of course, take him away. Chapter 16, verse 17. So he told her all that was in his heart and said to her, a razor has never come on my head, for I have been a Nazarite to God from my mother's womb. If I am shaved, then my strength will leave me, and I will become weak and be like any other man. So notice he's a very strong man, but he has a weakness, and the weakness that he have is overcoming his strength, and it just keeps getting him in trouble. Does that sound like anybody you know? Maybe you got a little weakness that just keeps getting you in trouble. Let me tell you how this really works. Every person in this building has a place where Satan's got your number. See, just like you got a personal angel, you got a personal demon. And he's playing game film on you. He's watching you. He knows you better than you know you. And he knows where your weakness is. And guess where he's going to come attack you? He's not going to come attack you at your strength. He's going to come attack you at your weakness. Why? Because he wants to take you out of the game. So he's going to attack your weakness. Now, I don't know what your weakness is, but I guarantee you each person in here knows exactly what I'm talking about because you know where your weakness is. And if you're sitting there thinking, I don't have any weaknesses, I got all my stuff together, I'm going to tell you your weakness is pride. Because you think you've got it all together. You're so full of your pride that you can't even see your weakness is your pride, the very thing that made Satan fall. Oh, yeah, there's a weak point that everybody has. So what do I do about my weak point? See, these are things let me just give you four very practical things that you need to do. I got a weak point in my life. How am I going to keep from being taken down by having my hair removed? I hate to use that illustration. I really don't like Samson. Now, let me give you four very quickly. If you've got a weak point that Satan keeps attacking you, stop making excuses for it, is number one. Because, you know, you've got this thing going, well, that's just the way I am. Can I help you with that? If that's just the way you are, Jesus Christ wants to change that in you. He wants to move that. Quit making excuses for that thing in your life that you're saying, I can't get rid of. It's just the way I am. It's and on and on and on we go with it. And Satan's got you convinced at this point that it's okay for you to have that little weakness. The Bible says it's not okay for you to maintain that little weakness. Stop making excuses for it. Second of all, confess it before the Lord. Go to the Lord and tell him, Lord, I am struggling big time right here. Okay, that's number two. Number three. I'm going to quit making excuses for it. Number two, I'm going to confess it to the Lord. Number three, I'm going to start being accountable to fellow Christians who believe the Word of God about that. In other words, here's what I'm saying. You need to find someone that you can confide in and tell, look, I struggle with this problem all the time, and I need an accountability partner. I need someone to hold my feet to the fire, because if I don't have someone watching over me, it's going to be real easy for me to sneak back into it. We all need an accountability partner with those things that we're weak with. And fourth of all, you need to put up guardrails.
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16: 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I'm Jessica Dolmel with Washington Ag Watch on the Texas Farm Bureau Radio Network. Farm production costs were mixed last year, but not in 2026. Looking back a year,
17: farm production expenditures are estimated at $490 billion for 2025, which was up from the previous year by about 2%, right around 1.9% for total production expenses.
16: With the largest increase, as expected, in livestock and poultry, according to USDA Chief Economist Justin Benavides. The latest farm expenditure report from USDA shows crop farm spending dropped more than 6.5%.
17: Total crop inputs, so we think about chemicals, fertilizers, and seeds, were about $70.6 billion, which generally accounts for about a third of total crop farm expenditures. And they, in some cases, were flat and in some places went up. It was a bit of a mixed bag.
16: Fast forward to this year and farm input costs soar. Fertilizer is up year over year by 5% for ammonia and up 37% for DAP. Since 2020, fuel and oil are up 32%. Seeds up 18%, labor up 24%, and borrowing costs up 71%. According to the Farm Production Expenditure Report, in 2025, the United States' total farm expenditure average per farm is $263,955. That is up 3.1% from what we saw in 2024, which was $256,011. On average, the United States farms spent $40,054 on livestock, poultry, and related expenses in 2025, $29,600 on farm services, and $24,000 on labor. For the Texas Farm Bureau Radio Network, I'm Jessica Domel.
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19: That word from God allows us to judge, evaluate, appraise, understand, comprehend, and reason all things. Why? Because it brings to us the mind of Christ. And listen to me, beloved, the mind of Christ is a sufficient mind. Can there be more sufficiency than the mind of Christ?
20: 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No doubt the world is very different now than it was even 10 years ago. Yes, times change and they bring new problems. So how can the Bible, an ancient book, help you get through modern life's toughest trials? Can it still meet your spiritual needs in the 21st century? Get answers today as John MacArthur continues his compelling study titled The Transforming Power of Scripture. Now, get your Bible if you're able and follow along as John begins today's lesson.
19: There is, I believe, a strong and pervasive and somewhat subtle strategy unfolding today among those who call themselves evangelical Christians. This is being masterminded by the archenemy Satan and sadly being bought into by many, many people in evangelical churches. This subtle, strong strategy basically is an attack on the sufficiency of the Word of God. Now, in all times and seasons, the Word of God is under attack, and we have to be somewhat careful and somewhat wary and somewhat watchful to discern how it's being attacked. I believe presently the attack on Scripture is primarily coming from those who deny its sufficiency for all matters of faith and conduct. One of the great statements of theology, of traditional evangelical theology, is that the Scripture is adequate for all matters of faith and conduct. That is being attacked today. Let me briefly describe what I mean by that with some illustrations from various angles. First of all, there has grown to be among church leaders a great preoccupation with what I would call worldly management technique. With all of the books being written on successful corporations and successful styles of management and leadership and so forth, the church has perked up its ears and gone after that really as

God for the matter of the growth and development of the church. Secondly, another angle that I've been recently concerned about is that there are many people who feel the scripture is not a sufficient diet for the saints of the church. And there must be along with it a certain amount of entertainment. And churches are spending a lot of money to entertain people. And it is, in a sense, a concession to those people who do not believe that the teaching and the study and the learning and the application of the Word of God is an exciting enough diet. In fact, there are many people who seem rather bored with the things of God revealed in Scripture and are really in desperate need of some entertainment. And there is in that, I believe, an attack on the sufficiency of the Word of God to bring to the life of believers all that is needed, not only for the matter of spiritual battle, but for the matter of joy and fulfillment in life. Another area of great distress to me is the area of, I suppose, what we could call mysticism or the occult. I believe if you look closely at evangelicalism today, you will find in many places people becoming preoccupied with the occult. They don't think that's what it is, but in fact that is indeed what it is. They are reaching into the world of mediums and demon spirits and the devil himself because they are searching for supernatural power, supernatural experience, ecstatic experiences. They are searching for miracles and signs and wonders. There are schools now teaching courses in signs and wonders. There are people saying that we can never reach the world with the gospel unless we can raise the dead and heal the sick and call down fire from heaven and do all kinds of supernatural things. There are those who are today advocating Christian mantras, a chanting kind of thing. There are those offering formulas for confronting Satan, formulas for dealing with demons, positive confession and visualization techniques where you sort of visualize something as a reality, whether it's your healing, your new car, or the girl you want, a new house, or reaching a certain group for Christ or developing a ministry. You get into this heavy kind of self-hypnotic visualization technique. These kinds of things are all forms of occult magic. They are being practiced to gain supposed divine power, but the power they gain is the power of the enemy. In fact, this could be called the new religious science. We have now developed an evangelical science of the mind. Many of the people are getting into Eastern and Hindu thought, thinking they'll be able to capture the power of the Eastern world if they can get themselves into the paradigm of their kind of thinking. There's a preoccupation with this mysticism. Psychic power is cultivated. People are claiming authority over the devil, authority over demons, authority over disease. They are going around in the name of some supposed psychic power, commanding not only Satan and his forces, but disease, sickness, negative circumstances, and other things. Further, another category in which we see this kind of abandonment of the belief of biblical sufficiency is in the matter of marriage and family, for one. There was a time when we believed that the Bible gave us adequate insight into marriage and the family. That if we studied the Word of God, we would be able to live life in the family to its fullest. That marriage could be all that God ever intended if lived by biblical principles. Families can be all that God ever intended if lived by biblical principles. But now there is a proliferation of tricks and gimmicks and sex techniques and just a plethora of things that are added to the Scripture to try to deal with family problems. And in an underlying and subtle way, they are making the comment that the Bible is to one degree or another insufficient or inadequate. It used to be that we could accept what the Bible said in sociological areas, whether it's homosexuality or the role of a woman. Now we're hearing that the Bible is rather unsophisticated and cannot comment on these contemporary sociological issues because of its lack of sophistication. And so there is an insufficiency in the Bible's ability to deal with contemporary sociological phenomena. This is coming on a wholesale level into the church, particularly marked in the area in the liberal church, homosexuality, in the more evangelical church, in the redefining of the role of women away from the traditional biblical teaching. But perhaps as dominant or more dominant than any of these themes is this area of psychology.
Churches that once and for always would hire pastors and evangelists and teachers are now hiring psychologists. Pastors that once would go to seminary and learn the Word of God or Bible.

0: Bible college and master the scripture are now going to schools of psychology to study human wisdom in dealing with the problems of mankind. This, again, is a subtle way of saying the Bible is insufficient. When coming to grips with these deep-seated emotional anxieties of man, we cannot expect the Bible to speak in any sophisticated way to those problems. Seminaries are changing their curriculum dramatically. For the first time in the history of the church, seminaries are hiring psychologists on their staff to teach, psychiatrists to teach. They're teaching psychology. They're adding more psychology courses in many places, diminishing the biblical content of their curriculum. Colleges are doing the same thing. Churches are doing it. It's a wholesale exodus. And to this sort of encroaching mysticism and preoccupation with supernatural powers and science of the mind and visualization techniques and hypnosis and all of this self-image stuff comes this psychology, and together it is creating the new God of the church. The world has been saying the Bible cannot help, and now, sad to say, the church is chiming in and agreeing that the Bible is inadequate to deal with psychological problems. In fact, I would go so far as to say there are many advocating today a psychological salvation in place of the new birth. There is nothing in this more than a pseudo-evangelical humanism. This preoccupation with self-esteem and self-love and self-fulfillment and self-actualization that psychology has brought into the church knows no biblical counterpart. And the sad thing about that is that the church has bought into that as if it is the savior of man. Nobel Prize winner Richard Feynman said, quote, "Psychoanalysis is not a science." What did he mean by that? He meant that there are no rules to guide it. It's a whole lot of human opinion. New York University professor Paul Veitz criticized Christianity, and he criticized the Christian church for its tendency to do what he called buying high and selling low in regard to social science. He said the church is eager to adopt popular trends of thought at the very time the secular professionals are beginning to criticize them. In fact, he put it this way: it is a matter of climbing on the bandwagon just about the time it's slowing down, end quote. We tend to do that, to jump into movements that are just about dead because they've proven a washout even to the people in the world who started them. But here we have in our contemporary Christian church these things making tremendous inroads. I am absolutely amazed at the inroads of mysticism, science of the mind, occultism, psychology, and these other things into the church, the college, the seminary environment, and the poo-pooing of biblical theology and biblical sufficiency. Now, all of this, I believe, is not some small problem. I believe it is a serious and sinful view of the Word of God. I believe it is the sin of the church to believe the Bible to be inadequate. J.I. Packer, in his little book on the Word of God, puts his finger on the problem in a paragraph that says this, quote, "Certainty about the great issues of Christian faith and conduct is lacking all along the line. The outside observer sees us as staggering on from a gimmick to gimmick and stunt to stunt like so many drunks in a fog, not knowing at all where we are or which way we should be going. Preaching is hazy, heads are muddled, hearts fret, doubts drain strength, uncertainty paralyzes action. Unlike the first century Christians who in three centuries won the Roman world, and those later Christians who pioneered the Reformation and the Puritan Awakening and the Evangelical Revival and the great missionary movement of the last century, we lack certainty," end quote. And the reason we lack certainty is because we have a sinful view of Scripture. We do not any longer seem to believe that the Bible is sufficient for the life and conduct of the church. That is a sin of monstrous proportions, to deny the sufficiency of the Word of God. Now, how can we answer this? Can we go to the Bible and find in it that which is sufficient for all of life and conduct? The answer, I believe, is a resounding yes. And the proof is the testimony of the greatest authority in the universe, none other than God Himself. Now, A good starting place to give us a sort of a general feeling of what we want to get into would be in Paul's second letter to the Corinthians. And I want to mention one verse to you and quote it, and then I want to comment on it. 2 Corinthians 3:5. 2 Corinthians 3:5. Listen to what it says. Very short, so listen carefully. Our sufficiency is from God. Did you hear that? Our sufficiency is from God. Now, we could preach off of just that statement at great length. Our sufficiency is not from men. Our sufficiency is not from human wisdom. Our sufficiency is not from human resources. Our sufficiency is from God. Our sufficiency, what does that mean? That means our capability of living life in God's plan to the maximum is from Him. In other words, we, because we are Christians, live in an environment in which the resources for life are divine. Okay? They're divine. We live at a sphere, at a strata, at a level which human wisdom does not feed, for which human wisdom cannot provide resources. Now, I want you to understand that I am not saying that there's nothing outside the Bible that has any value. There are many things that have value. God's common grace, that is the grace of God on all men, will create certain things in our human environment that are very helpful. But when it comes to the matters of spiritual life, all we need to know is revealed in the Word of the living God and ministered to us by the Spirit through that Word. And outside the Word of God, we do not have to look for a sufficiency that is not provided in the Scripture. That is the sin. It is not to say that there's nothing in the world that isn't helpful. There are many helpful things in the world. But those matters which have to do with spiritual life and conduct and ministry are in the Word of the living God, and they are sufficient. They are sufficient. Our sufficiency as believers is from God. So we don't say, well, this is a problem that we can't handle. Oh, this is, boy, you've got a spiritual problem the Bible doesn't deal with. You better find some power source out there. You better get into sort of actualization or visualization or psychotherapy or psychoanalysis, or, boy, we just can't handle this one. If it is a spiritual issue, if it has to do with the life of a believer, if it has to do with the life of the church, if it has to do with the soul of man, the struggles of man, those things that are in his life that bring difficulty, the Bible can deal with those things and does. It is sufficient. Another verse in 2 Corinthians is in chapter 9. In fact, it's parts of two verses, verses 8 and 10. 2 Corinthians 9:8 says, now listen to this, just listen to what I say carefully, and I want you to mark in your mind the superlatives, the superlatives. In fact, why don't you open your Bible to 2 Corinthians 9:8 so you can underline them. Watch the superlatives here. 2 Corinthians 9:8. And God, and there again is our sufficiency, God is our sufficiency, He is our source. God is able, there are no limits on His ability, to make all grace, now there's the first superlative, all grace, not just some grace, not just most grace, but all grace. He is able to make all grace abound. There's another superlative, another word that speaks of a superlative indulgence. He is able to make all grace abound toward you, that you, there's another superlative, always, not sometimes, not most of the time, but all the time, will have all sufficiency. There's another superlative. We'll have all sufficiency, not in some things, a few things, or most things, but in what? In all things. I mean, it's an absolutely amazing statement. And anybody who goes around saying, well, you know, the simple gospel just isn't enough, the Word of God isn't enough, I've got to have this and this philosophy and this human wisdom and this approach, doesn't understand that that is a sin against the claim of God Himself to be able to make all grace abound toward you so that you always have all sufficiency in all things. And again, you will abound, another superlative, and here comes another one, to every good work or to all good works. Absolutely unlimited superlatives. And then verse 10 adds, being enriched in all things or in everything to, here it comes again, all bountifulness, which causes us thanksgiving to God, causes us to give thanksgiving to God. The superlatives here are staggering, absolutely staggering. Now, when somebody comes along and says the Bible is just not sufficient, boy, this is an issue the Scripture can't deal with. While the Scripture can't go into that culture, boy, we've got to have some kind of supernatural power. Boy, the Scripture's not adequate. Or when somebody says, well, we just don't have the answers in Christianity for those deeper kind of problems, we fly in the face of the testimony of God in this very passage itself. Our God is able to provide the resources for all our needs. Our sufficiency then begins with God, and God is sufficient. Now let's widen our understanding of that basic idea that God is sufficient and that our resources have to come from Him. I believe that the resources God gives to us come through the Spirit of God and the Word of God. And the focus particularly today is on the Word of God. And let's listen to some of the testimony of Scripture as we consider this thought. First of all, and just listen carefully and jot down the Scriptures so you can refer to them. When Jesus spoke of the total sanctification of a believer, that is the full holiness of a believer, the full separation from sin, He said this to His Father in John 17:17. Sanctify them by thy truth. Now, the word sanctify means set apart from sin, holy, separated unto God. It has the idea of spiritual perfection, spiritual completion, that which we should be in Christ, coming to fulfillment. And He says, oh God, make them pure, make them holy, set them apart from sin unto yourself, and do it by your truth. Then He says in the same verse, thy word is truth. We conclude then, very obviously, that the full holiness of the believer is the work of the Word of God. It is the work of the Word of God. It is not the Word of God plus something else. That's cultic. That's what the cults have been saying for years. You need the Word of God plus Mary Baker Eddy and the Science and Health and Key to the Scriptures. You need the Word of God plus the visions of Joseph Smith and the writings of Brigham Young, etc., etc. You need the Bible plus the writings of this person or that person. You need the Bible plus human wisdom and philosophy. It's an age-old kind of thing, striking a blow at the sufficiency of Scripture. But Jesus said, make them perfect and pure by your truth. Your word is truth. Your word is truth. The full holiness of the believer is the work of the Word of God. When Paul wrote to the Corinthians, we looked earlier at the second letter. The first letter also has a very important chapter along this theme, and it's chapter 2. When Paul wrote to the Corinthians, he wrote to them that the Spirit of God revealed the teaching of God to them. And he described it this way in 1 Corinthians 2:13. He said, the teaching of God that comes to us by the Holy Spirit comes, listen, quote, not in the words which man's wisdom teaches, but which the Holy Spirit teaches. Marvelous. The wisdom of God comes to us not through human sources. Our sufficiency is of God. God dispenses His wisdom to us by the Spirit of God, revealing His teaching in the Word of God, and it is the wisdom not in the words which man teaches, but which the Holy Spirit teaches. In fact, it is so comprehensive, it is so effective, it is so complete, he says in verse 15, that by that Word of God through the Holy Spirit, we can judge or appraise and evaluate all things. Tremendously comprehensive statement. We can judge and appraise and evaluate and understand and comprehend everything based upon the knowledge of the Word of God. For, he says, the Scripture, the revealed Word of God in verse 16, marvelous statement, gives us, listen to this, the mind of Christ. Did you get that? The mind of Christ. Now, is there any insufficiency in the mind of Christ? Is Christ limited? He knows a few things, but he's also learning from some people? Not hardly. The mind of Christ is the consummate mind of God. The mind of Christ is omniscient. The mind of Christ is supreme. The mind of Christ knows no insufficiency. Paul says, we have a word from God, a word not in the way that man teaches, but taught by the Spirit of God. That word from God allows us to judge, evaluate, appraise, understand, comprehend, and reason all things. Why? Because it brings to us the mind of Christ. And listen to me, beloved, the mind of Christ is a sufficient mind. Can there be more sufficiency than the mind of Christ? No, there cannot be. All we need to understand is the mind of God about any problem, about any need, about any issue. All we need to understand is how does God see it? How does God think about it? What does God say about it? And that suffices us. In Mark chapter 12 and verse 24, Jesus affirmed a very important thing. In a sort of a backhanded way, Jesus said that to know the Scripture is to experience, here's the quote, the power of God. Jesus was saying to know the Scripture is to experience the power of God. Now listen, people say they want power. They say we can't just give out the Bible. It doesn't have enough power. We got to do signs and wonders. They say we can't just expect to live the Bible. We've got to have a certain supernatural power over demons and power over the devil and power over disease and power over this. And we've got to be binding that and binding this and calling on that and demanding this and demanding that. And sort of with this kind of mind controlling our environment. But the Scripture says that to know the Scripture is to experience the power of God. When Jesus went to deal with the devil, when the devil came to tempt Jesus up on the mount, and the devil tempted him, what did he do? How did Jesus handle Satan? Did he say, I bind you, I condemn you, I send you to the pit? Did he give him some kind of formula like that? How did he deal with the devil? It's very simple. He dealt with him on three different temptations, and in every case, he did what? He said, it is written. There's the formula. The power of God was expressed in the Word of God, and when those temptations were over, the Bible says the devil left him, and the angels came and ministered. The power is not in some mystical mind control. The power is in the Word of God. When you speak the Word of God, when you live by the Word of God, when you believe the Word of God, there is sufficiency there. The power of God to deal with any need comes from the Word of God energized in the believer by the Holy Spirit.
1: 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And be back next time as John MacArthur shows you why you can trust the Bible to guide you through every situation life throws at you. 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
5: Make sure that you have your wet bulbs out and that they're ready to be tested. I'm Danny Mock on the Texas Farm Bureau Radio Network. Starting August the 1st, schools in Texas will require wet bulb temperature monitoring. That will be mandatory for all outdoor athletic and marching band activities in our state now. The new requirement replaces air temperature and heat index checks with a combined measurement of heat, humidity, wind, and sun. The new rules will require that those wet bulb temperature conditions be taken on site before outdoor athletic practices and events. Workouts and rehearsals have to be altered when temperatures cross specific high-risk thresholds. Also, schools have to have full-body ice water immersion equipment ready and on-site to treat any severe heat stroke cases. Cases of the West Nile virus continues to grow in Texas. So far this year, there have been 12 human cases reported to the CDC. The first human case in May was in Harris County, and the cases have also been discovered in North Texas. Over 740 mosquito pools have tested positively in Dallas, Tarrant, Denton, and Collins County in North Texas for the virus. El Paso has confirmed 4 severe cases of the most invasive form of the virus in patients. It has infected older individuals there that has some other underlying health conditions. In South Texas, positive mosquito batches have triggered nighttime spraying now in Brazoria County. The state of Texas may have to budget an extra $2 billion to cover new costs associated with the SNAP programs. This comes after changes in federal laws that shifted more of the burden of the programs and the costs to the states. At hearings going on with the Senate Finance Committee this week in Austin, the Health and Human Services Commission told lawmakers the state could owe between $1.7 billion and up to $2.1 billion in the upcoming budget cycle. After the recent deployment of their latest satellites, the AST Space Mobile Company says they will be launching their next Bluebird satellites on an upcoming SpaceX rocket. It's scheduled to launch August the 5th. The Midland Company says they're preparing their next 3 satellites now at their manufacturing plant. Their goal is to establish a different low Earth orbit satellite company other than Starlink. This will offer service to our cell phones, and it's as they are now. I'm Danny Moffitt on the Texas Farm Bureau Radio Network.
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7: My superpower is teaching little kids how to read. I've been able to teach three-year-olds how to start building words and or start reading, and our K-4 tends to read at a kindergarten level. The curriculum is the Abeka curriculum for the kindergarten department. We're Venture Church, 3401 South Alameda, and we are under Pastor Gloria and David Fajardo. They have the same vision. We just want to get Christian-based curriculum out.

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5: Hey guys, Gilbert here, Thomas Exxon. So I have a situation. I have several mechanics eager to fix cars. So if you have anything that, you know, weird sound, check engine light, things like that, they'll be happy to take care of it. We will provide a full inspection. We'll take pictures, provide the findings, and then you can approve or deny it and go from there. Everything's back by 2 years.

0: 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But it has impacted my life a lot. I enjoy listening to the station.
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1: When a TV crew interviewed people on the streets, they asked, "What is your purpose in life?" Not expecting the question, some scratched their heads and replied, "Well, I'm not sure." One person said, "I don't think I could answer that question until I'm dead," which would be something like not knowing you were supposed to put the ball through the hoop at the end of the court until after the basketball game was over. Some spoke of their families figuring large in the purpose of their lives. But the majority of people, however, quickly answered, "Fun. That's what life is about, having as much fun as possible." I've been thinking about that issue. What is the purpose of your life? Why did God put you on this earth, and what are you supposed to accomplish while you occupy space on this planet? The fisherman who casts his line or net into the water knows exactly what his purpose is, to catch fish. The athlete knows that the purpose of the game is to move the ball across the goal line to defeat his opponent. The doctor who scrubs for surgery knows exactly why he's doing the surgery. He intends to save the life of his patient. But amazingly enough, when it comes to the most important part of existence, the vast majority of people are uncertain what their purpose is, what life is all about. The fact is, every person is driven by something. Whether it is money, the desire to be recognized, the hope that life will provide leisure or fun, the anticipation that you can reach the top, guilt, fear, greed, or whatever, something drives your life. Something motivates you. Do you know what it is? Tom Landry, one of the most successful football coaches ever to field a team, said the challenge of coaching could be boiled down to a one-sentence job description: to get people to do what they don't want to do in order to achieve what they want to achieve. Now, his purpose in coaching was well-defined. No wonder he was successful. There's a line in Lewis Carroll's Alice in Wonderland which goes, "If you don't know where you're headed, any road will get you there." In sports, when a question of purpose comes up, there's some kind of a board, a rule book, a referee, or a committee who decides. Somebody has to say, "This is the way it is," whether people like it or not. Is it possible that so many folks today are uncertain of what life's purpose is, apart from having fun, because they have ignored the rule book, and they have closed their minds to the counsel of the Creator? Why did God put you here? Obviously, God had some purpose, some intention, something for you to accomplish. And until you bring God into the picture of your life, you will never understand what life is all about. Here is the missing ingredient. The key to purpose, which many, possibly you as well, have never found. Three guidelines will help you bring the whole issue into focus. Number one, recognize what's been driving your life so far. Be very careful then how you live. Not as unwise, but as wise, advised Paul. So take inventory. Guideline two, realize God does have a purpose for your life. You are no accident, no chance happening. Guideline three, receive the fullness of life which God intends you to have. "For me to live is Christ and to die is gain," wrote Paul. He knew what it takes to make life worth living. Do you? How would you define your purpose?
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7: Second hour today, as we just mentioned a few minutes ago, we're going to have Rob Renee with us. And again, if you are wanting to hear his story, and I'd love to have him tell it for a while, 25 years of a career climbing the corporate ladder in enterprise software and financially successful, but spiritually bankrupt, and all sorts of issues associated with that. But then four near-death experiences, malignant cancer diagnosis, then began to think about how to bring together biblical wisdom and modern science. Of course, his heart failed on the operating room. He believes God brought him back for that. He is an individual that has a book coming out. I don't think it's out yet, but it is a four-pillar system for total body health. He is the author of the Biohackingville podcast and also the publisher of the God Algorithm. If you find yourself wanting to know a little bit more, the first click that you can do there will take you to Exodus Strong. The second will take you to another website. And if you'd like to read more about it, of course, all of that is available at our website, pointofview.net. Rob Renee, tell us your story. It is incredible that all the things you've been through before you began to get some level of spiritual and physical health.
8: Yeah, the God is good. It's my story is quite interesting. It's just amazing how I look back on it now, and I can see how he's designed my life and trained me for literally such a time as this. It's just absolutely unbelievable to me that how it has transpired, because even 5 years ago, if you told me I'd be doing what I'm doing now, I'd have said you're absolutely nuts. But yeah, it's been especially the last year and a half as well, has been, wow, such a dramatic change in my life and the way God has worked. And he literally did save my life on the operating table recently. And I have just really transformed my entire life based upon that. Like, I really have a heart to help people with their health and then through their faith through their health. And I'm excited to share with people what he's done to me, because I literally am utilizing

0: everything he's taught me to try to do what he has me on this earth for. So I really believe that he's got me here for a purpose, because I should have gotten my upgrade, but I haven't yet. So, yeah, it's really, really crazy.
1: Talk about just how down you were, because we're talking about tumors, we're talking about a heart stoppage and things of that nature, because then we're going to talk about the value of some of the wellness products and things that you can do. And I, again, would say that whether we're talking about financial advice or health advice, do your own research. But I thought people

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1: A recent commentary in the American Spectator argues that the West is a superior civilization. If you ever took a class in cultural anthropology, you would certainly conclude that not all cultures are the same, and not all cultures lead to human flourishing. Nevertheless, a typical professor would try to argue that we don't have the right to judge other cultures, but I doubt any of them would like to live in a society where women and children have little or no rights, or one that practices cannibalism. One of my radio guests didn't really like the idea of calling Western culture a superior civilization, and we can admit there is still much that we as Christians would like to change about 21st century society. But the author correctly argues that the West represents the most advanced and prosperous moral, political, and social order in the history of civilization. The foundations were laid by Greek and Roman thought from Socrates, Aristotle, and Cicero. Christianity raised those foundations through the Apostle Paul, Augustine, and Aquinas. Beauty and truth rose because of Da Vinci and Michelangelo. Great music came from Bach and Beethoven. Great literature came from the pens of Shakespeare, Cervantes, and Dickens. Scientific progress arrived due to the work of Galileo and Newton. The West gave us the scientific method, the steam engine, and the Internet. Constitutional principles were written by Locke and Montesquieu. Today we take for granted foundational principles like judicial independence, limited government, representative democracy, and the rule of law. You know, not all ideas are of equal value. Not all civilizations have produced what the West has achieved. I'm Kirby Anderson, and that's my point of view.
0: Go deeper on topics like you just heard by visiting pointofview.net. That's
2: got an alert. 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
0: Thank you.
2: Have you ever seen Christians at each other's throats? I'm Richard Pratt, president of Third Mill. How can we be people of goodwill toward each other? When the Apostle Paul visited churches, he often saw that they were being torn apart by controversy. 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And in our day, we often face the same kind of strife within our churches. What are we to do? We must check out our deepest attitudes and ensure that they come from the Spirit of God rather than from the flesh. Paul put it this way to the church in his day: the fruit of the Spirit is love, joy, peace, patience, kindness, goodness, faithfulness, gentleness, and self-control. 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
1: Privileged to have with us for just a few more minutes, Representative Keith Self, representing the 3rd Congressional District, State of Texas, and an individual that is the author of the Privacy Act. And Keith, I thought for just a minute we might remind people that we do have what's called a Fourth Amendment, the right to be secure in your privacy. And just because we have new technology, we have artificial intelligence, doesn't mean that we lose our constitutional right. I'll be the first to admit that, okay, automatic license plate readers, ALPRs, could be useful if somebody has got a stolen vehicle and an Amber Alert. But in most cases, these are being used far beyond that, and it does seem to me that these are a violation of the Fourth Amendment. What's your thoughts?
2: Well, you're exactly right. Technology is neutral. It's how you use it. It's the use you make of it. And if you are violating the United States Constitution because of the way you use technology, then you've got to get a warrant, because we have processes in the United States under the law that tells you when you can surveil a U.S. citizen. There are times, but it requires a warrant, because that means you have probable cause of a crime. You can't just willy-nilly surveil a U.S. citizen. You have to have probable cause of a crime, and then you go get a warrant from a judge, and then you can do whatever you need to.
1: And again, one of the things I've noticed, Keith, is that when we used to do some of these things about privacy back in, say, the 1990s, there was a real concern at that time. But I think with the advent of the smartphone, everybody sort of said, well, I just have to live with the fact that everybody's got a camera, so there's cameras all around. And I think we've lost some of the concern about privacy, or people get confused about privacy and maybe something else in terms of, well, secrecy. But I just don't want all of the things that I do every single day out there in the public. And one of the reasons why we have a Fourth Amendment, which is part of our Bill of Rights, was to protect us. And we seem to have lost that. And it's, I think, necessary that we come back to something. And that's why I just, again, applaud you for putting together the Privacy Act. And one of the things I'd love to ask you to do is help us understand what we can do to help you, because we oftentimes, we broadcast all over the country, we do have these action alerts, and it seems to me that we could maybe put one together to contact everyone's member of Congress and encourage him or her to actually sponsor or to support the Privacy Act. But where are you in the process, and what can we do to help you?
2: Well, you're exactly right. The bill has been filed. I have two very courageous co-sponsors, Eli Crane from Arizona and Andrew Clyde from Georgia. So I would appreciate more co-sponsors. Because that is where you get momentum for a bill to be assigned to the committee, then to go through the committee process, be voted out of committee onto the House floor. That's the process we have to go through. So I would appreciate everyone contacting your individual member of Congress and asking them to co-sponsor this bill. That's what we need. And I'll make one more point, Kirby, before I go. Everyone might say, well, I'm not doing anything wrong, so I don't care.
1: Right.
2: Well, that's only as good until the government changes the idea of what is good and what is wrong.
1: There you go.
2: So that's the problem. But I appreciate you offering to help here, Kirby. I really do.
1: One thing I thought I might just check with you real quickly, and that is you did introduce a bill, Preserving Our Constitution Act, having to do with Sharia law. We, Keith, have talked about this quite a bit, one because just down the road from where we're broadcasting, but also around the country, Sharia law is a big issue. And as you heard me say just a few minutes ago, I've been trying to give people in some of the booklets that we've put together some talking points, because a lot of people say when you talk about this issue of Sharia law, you're trying to provide a solution for a problem that doesn't exist. But you have a particular piece of legislation that you've also put together to address that issue of Sharia law. Why so?
2: Well, because here we are attacking the legal points under Sharia that are part of Sharia law that are totally anathema, totally opposed to U.S. law, from the U.S. Constitution on down through local law. We don't believe in child marriage. We don't believe in female genital mutilation. We don't believe in beating your wife as long as you don't break her bones. We don't believe in a woman's testimony is worth half that of a man. We don't believe many of the legal points in Sharia law. So all this bill says is that no one in the United States, no court, no association, no level of government can recognize one of these elements of Sharia that is anathema, opposed to the U.S. Constitution, state law, and local law.
1: Yeah. Again, Congressman Keith Self, it's always been great to hear from you. I've always appreciated how you have served your own community, but served the country as well. And I would encourage people to go to the website for Keith Self. And in some respects, you might say, boy, I wish my own congressman was addressing some of those issues. And I appreciate your level of expertise on this issue of surveillance. So I know we'll call on you again. And I know you're a busy individual, but thank you for giving us some time today, your own point of view.
2: Delighted, Kirby. Thank you so much.
1: Let me one more time just encourage you to get some of the resources we have. I'm holding up right now my booklet on weaponization of intelligence. That is our July booklet. You might say, well, how do I get those? Well, again, if you are a donor to Point of View, you'll, of course, receive our Outlook magazine. But if you give at the Truth Team level, which is, again, as little as a dollar a day, $30 a month or more, you'll receive these in the mail. Now, if you didn't get one, I'm sure somebody around here at Point of View would be glad to get you one. But most importantly, I think what you need to do is actually take some time right now and just go to the website by Keith Self and learn a little bit more about what he is doing. You might say, I was really hoping that we would address these issues of privacy. Well, help is on the way, but you can be part of that. Now, you don't have to wait till we put together an action alert. If you wanted to contact your member of Congress right now, go to his website. This is, again, keithself.house.gov. Real simple, but you don't even have to remember that. Just click on the picture there at pointofview.net. You'll scroll down. You see one on the Privacy Act. You see one on Sharia law. These are some things he's addressing. And again, I want to ask you, just before we go off the air, how many times have you heard any other talk show, any other conservative show, Christian show, talk about this? I think the answer might be zero. You heard it on Point of View. If nothing else, maybe that's a reason why you might consider supporting Point of View, because we cover some issues that almost always get excluded everywhere else. But we believe those are important, as illustrated by the fact that even before we knew we were going to have him on, I produced this booklet on the weaponization of intelligence, which really takes you into some of the aspects of the deep state, the power of the deep state, some of the kind of surveillance being proposed, and even possible action steps. And if I were to do it again, I'd also add his particular piece of legislation in there. But there are some action points for you today. We will certainly have an action item in the future, but you don't have to wait. By the way, if you want to send a note of thank you to Keith Self, I think he'd appreciate it. He's probably getting beat up all the time, and he'd appreciate the fact that some of you think this is important and you appreciate what he has actually been doing there in Congress. That's all we have for today. We covered a lot today, but certainly we have more to cover over the next couple of days. But if you'd like to know a little bit more about anything we've covered, go to the website, pointofview.net. As always, I want to thank Megan for help engineering the program. Derek, thank you for producing the program. And if you appreciated some of the things we covered, go to the website, find those articles, use them effectively, and make a difference in your community. That's all we have for today. We look forward to seeing you tomorrow right here on Point of View.
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5: 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Here is your KCTA news and weather update brought to you by Americana Arms in Beeville. You're invited to Ruger Days happening Friday and Saturday at Americana Arms. Americana Arms has the largest selection of Ruger firearms and the biggest showroom in South Texas. That's this Friday and Saturday at Americana Arms in Beeville. It's worth the drive. Families can get ready for the new school year at a free community event hosted by Esperanza de Tejas this evening. The event runs from 6:30 to 8:30 p.m. at the Corpus Christi Community Center, located at 417 South Upper Broadway. 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It's Friday night starting at 7 p.m. at the Summit Church at 6301 Weber. And now for a look at your forecast. Partly cloudy, hot, and humid with a high of 92. Winds out of the south-southeast at 15 to 25 miles an hour. Tonight, a few clouds and a low of 79. Winds out of the south-southeast at 15 to 25 miles an hour. 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
1: Do you find yourself living in fear and anxiety like the world is getting worse and worse all the time? And wonder, God, where are you? 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Stay with me.
0: Something changes in you when evil surprises you. The world felt manageable, then it didn't. In 2 Timothy, Paul was in prison. His young pastor was wavering. The culture was growing darker. And what he gave Timothy wasn't a pep talk, it was a framework, a way of seeing what's happening that changes everything about how you respond to it. I'm Dave Drewy, and today on Living on the Edge, we're continuing our series called You Can Make Disciples. Now open your Bible to 2 Timothy chapter 3, starting in verse 1, as we join Chip Ingram with his message titled, Be Prepared, Don't Be Surprised.
1: And so Paul warns of an increase in wickedness in the last days, and we'll talk about the last days. Now, let me just read verses 1 through about 5. But realize this, that in the last days, difficult times will come. That word difficult can also mean dangerous. For people will be lovers of self and lovers of money, boastful, arrogant, slanderers, disobedient to parents, ungrateful, unholy, unloving, irreconcilable, malicious gossips, without self-control, brutal, haters of good, treacherous, reckless, conceited, lovers of pleasure rather than lovers of God, holding to a form of godliness, although they've denied its power. Avoid such people as these. So let's ask and answer two questions, and then let's dig in and talk about what are the implications. Question number one should be, are we in the last days? Right? When Jesus came and revealed himself as the Son of God and the Messiah and the Savior of the world, biblically speaking, that's when the last days begin. We are in the last days. And so I think when you open this chapter and he says, mark this, Timothy, in the last days, evil things are going to come, and then he starts to lay them out, he's saying, in the last days, beginning now, these are the kind of things you're going to see. And the inference here is, as we get closer and closer, these kind of things will intensify and become more and more the norm instead of the exception. Does that make sense? What Timothy needed to know was the things that he was seeing that was so overwhelming and so wicked were what Jesus said would happen. And now he wants to sort of help him get on the positive side of things. You'll notice in the next section, I just entitled this, Don't Be Afraid, Keep Pressing Ahead, verses 10 through 17. Verse 10, now you, he's contrasting him with these people that are going down very bad paths. Now you followed my teaching, conduct, purpose, faith, patience, love, perseverance, persecutions, and suffering, such as happened to me in Antioch, at Iconium, and at Lystra. What persecutions I endured, and out of them all, what's the punchline? The Lord rescued me. I would encourage you to remember past progress. And you start looking back, looking back, looking back, looking back, and you would have a story that God has rescued you out of things in the past. He's not idle. And by the way, you know, I know I'm a broken record. If you keep watching a lot of news, you will live in fear, because the news is made and geared to be sensational. It's to get your attention and to keep you watching. But if you get on and watch your news feeds and you scroll, and every time that thing goes off, oh, can you hear it? There's another shooting. And what about this? And what about that? When's the last time someone said, I'd just like to declare that in the last 10 minutes there were about 27.5 million acts of kindness of people who cared for one another. I got an email from a friend who works in the Global South, and he gave the statistics of the number of people in the last 2 or 3 years that have come to Christ in the Global South. It's more of all the people that have come to Christ in all of church history. You don't get any good news. God's working in amazing ways here and all around the world. There's young people that are on fire for God. They're not all just a bunch of slackers. But you know what? It's not going to make the news. And we have, by and large, a church that is living out of fear. And perfect love casts out fear, according to the Bible. And the second thing, he says, look, persecution is normal. Look at verse 12. Indeed, all who want to live a godly life in Christ Jesus will be persecuted. Contrast. But evil people and imposters will proceed from bad to worse. Deceiving, and here's what you remember, and being deceived. You understand that some of the most terrible things that are happening in our world are happening by people who absolutely believe with all their heart they're bringing good and making things better. And if you don't get that, you'll either think they're stupid, bigoted, anti-intellectual like they think we are, and you'll never get to know them or listen to where they're coming from. But does anybody remember a guy named Saul? Just, you know, remember him? Remember his testimony? He says, God was gracious to me because out of ignorance. Saul was absolutely committed, knew the Bible inside and out, was actually committed to crushing this movement called the Way, Christians. Why? To honor God. The most dangerous people in the world are people with religious zeal, believing they're doing what they're doing for God. We had a pastor was with us a couple weeks ago, and this is so fresh. We heard his testimony. In fact, we got it on film. He was he's with ISIS, and was being trained as an assassin. And he finished his training and got his target and was on his way to finish the job. And he had I can't even describe it, he had this intervention moment where God spoke to him. And it's too long a story to tell, but in that moment, he responded to that, which resulted in him coming to Christ. And how many people personally has he led to the Lord? Thousands. It was like 19,000 and something. And someone said, well, how do you know? He said, because I was the one who baptized them. Don't be ashamed. Be bold. Be strong. Be strong in what? Be strong in grace. And there's a connection. And the things that you have heard. Entrust to faithful men, faithful women, faithful children, faithful grandchildren, neighbors, friends, people at church. Don't just keep going to meetings. Where do we want to go? Let's be intentional. Let's walk through this together. Let's be difference makers in our little sphere. That's all you have to do. You don't have to be famous. You don't have to be big. You don't have to be smarter. You don't have to be more educated. You just have to be willing. And he's going to get to the end, and he's going to show you and me how it actually happens. And so he says to Timothy, giving a little more encouragement here, he says, verse 14, you, however, I love that, continue in the things that you have learned and become convinced of, knowing from whom you've learned them. And from childhood, you've known the what? Sacred writings, which are able to give you wisdom that leads to salvation through faith, which is in Christ Jesus. And then this classic verse, all scripture is inspired or God-breathed. And it's beneficial for teaching what's true and what's right, for rebuking, correcting when things are wrong, for correction, not only it's wrong, but how to get back on track, and for training in righteousness, how to make it habitually a part of your life. Why? So that the man or woman of God may be fully capable, equipped for every good work. You know, it's powerful. It's powerful. God's word is powerful. We have done some research at Living on the Edge, and we partnered and got some information from the American Bible Society. And you might be shocked, but can I tell you, the average Christian does not read the Bible. It gets worse. We commissioned a study because we were ministering to pastors all evangelicals, but from about 45 or 50 different backgrounds or denominations. And in our survey, only 21% of pastors ever opened their Bible except for sermon preparation. The reason we're investing so much in pastors, anemic pastors produce sick sheep. You know what Paul knew? There's a lot of pressure for a pastor like Timothy. There's a lot of pressure for pastors today, all over the world and here. There's a lot of pressure for people like you who have a lot on your plate.
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1: I want to tell you a story, and if you identify with it, it was the last church I pastored, and one of my jobs always was, what's the next pipeline for the next elders? And I had a process where they didn't know I was doing this, but I went to the staff and I went to our present elders and just tell me who are people that are actually leading. They're real leaders in our church. And then I would just call them privately or stop them in the hall and say, hey, I wonder if you'd be willing to kind of meet with me every other week for about 3 months. I'm just pulling a group of guys together. I've been told that you're one of our leaders. You're doing this and this and these ministries. And, you know, the elders told me or the staff. And I'd just like to get to know you. And if there's any way I could be helping your life, that'd be wonderful. And usually they all said yes. And so I always started it the same way. And I had sort of techniques behind why I was doing what I was doing. I told, we'll start at 4, we'll be done at 5:30. And in the moment 4 started, I said, okay, guys, tell you what I'd like to do is whatever's on your heart, I'd like you to first, let's thank God, and then any issues that are going on in your life you'd like to pray about. And they don't know each other. I said, are you ready? And they're looking at me. Yeah, let's pray. And I said, you know, rather than, you know, that how everyone prays maybe once and then we move on, I'm going to set the my phone for 15 minutes. So you can pray once, twice. We can pray conversationally. It's on the dot, 4 o'clock. We start praying. Guess what happens if you're late? You're walking into a room with a bunch of people praying, and you go, oh my gosh. And then, you know, the first round of praying is like, oh Lord, you know, normal. And then it gets a little bit more honest, a little bit more honest. And then I have a thing that I take them through, and my first question is, tell me a little, your story. Just give me a sense of you, your life, your journey, family, where you work. And they go around and, you know, we're getting to know each other. And then I ask this question. Tell me your relationship with God's word. What? Yeah, tell me your relationship with God's word. Because according to Jesus in the parable of the soils, your relationship to the word reveals and determines your relationship with the Lord. No exceptions. The parable of the soils was the kingdom, the secrets and the mysteries of the kingdom. And God's truth goes forth and it lands on 4 kinds of hearts, and there's 4 different responses. Only one produces fruit. But if there's no even truth going in. And so, I mean, these are leaders. So the first one is a doctor. He says, well, I pulls out his phone. He goes, my life's really busy and I got 3 kids and the practice is really heavy. And so I open YouVersion and I read the verse of the day. That's it. I mean, I had to sort of, you know, I don't want to be judgmental. So it's like, you know, very calm. Oh, okay. What? And I try and think about that verse. Okay, great. Next. You know, I'm really running a really big company, and it's really important. I usually leave a little bit before 6, and I work out. And sometimes, you know, I try to listen a little bit to the Bible maybe when I'm a thing, but I'm not very disciplined at that. But, it's the Silicon Valley, man, and you can't imagine the pressure. And then I get home about 8:30, and I try to at least tuck my kids in bed. Okay, next. You know, I don't know exactly why you asked me, but I'm not only not reading the Bible, my marriage is in trouble, and I'm not sure it's going to make it. And so he talks for a while, and next. And so we got near the end of that one, and they know me, and you know, I knew of them, so they know I'm very direct. And so I'd ask them a question about your dreams and your future and your kids and et cetera like this. And I said as calmly as I could, I said, "Men, it's a real privilege and I appreciate what you're doing and serving in the church. I want to make a comment, and this is going to be very, very important. Because I talk a different way with people out like this than I do with leaders. I said, I want to each one of you to know that the dreams and the hopes that you shared, your current trajectory, I will tell you for certain, they will not happen in your life. And you will have heartache and pain and family breakup and a life that is not what you expect. And I can guarantee that. Because none of you are in the scriptures." I came home and I said, "Teresa, I'm shutting the group down. I'm not going back." And she said, "Why?" I said, "These are our leaders. I'm the pastor of the church. I actually know who's teaching most of the time. And this is what we're producing? There is no life too busy. Man can't live by bread alone, but only by the word of God. The word of God is living and active and sharper than a two-edged sword and pierces to the division of soul and spirit and joint and marrow and reveals the thoughts and intentions of the heart. Thy word was found and I ate and it came for me, the joy and the delight of my soul. All scripture is inspired by God and is profitable for." It's the equipper. It's the changer. It's the power. God takes the written word, makes it the living word, develops convictions and transforms your life. It's the renewing of your mind. And so I thought it was pretty tough on him. And Teresa said, "Don't stop the group, Chip. You're just emotional." I said, "You're right." So I went back and I'm thinking, this is going to get better. I mean, I hit him pretty hard. But my deal is, if you're a leader, if you can't take it and hit hard, go do something else. Man, this is the kingdom of God. These are people's souls. We're not trying to run a company. We're trying to go public. This is forever stuff. You gotta take this seriously. So, you know, they all got together and we had good fellowship. And they were all great guys and all had great leaderships. So, guys, you know, before we get started, you know, we had our prayer time. "Could you share with me your relationship with the Word of God?" And I said, "We're going to learn to get into the Bible together in a way that you can understand it and practice it." And I had a couple resources that I felt have always helped me, and I got those guys together. And the one guy, and I say this because, I mean, he got in the Bible, and God spoke to him. Pretty soon, his wife's coming to me and goes, "What did you do?" I said, "It's not me. I got a new husband. I mean, he comes home, we eat as a family. In fact," okay, you got to get this sort of over top, "he's having a Bible study, he and these other men, at 9 o'clock, five nights a week." Thinking that might be a little over the top. The guy that used to get up and work out started to get into God's Word. About 6 weeks later, he said, "You know, it's an amazing thing to eat dinner with your family. I'm tucking my kids in bed. The friction of my marriage is gone." The guy whose marriage was falling apart really struggled, and these guys got around him. He goes, "Well," he was a football star, and finally said, "You know, are you willing to put in to be the man of God that you did to become the football star and play in these pro leagues?" And then he did. That guy is the boldest Christian I think I know. Mark my word, we are in the last days, and all those things that you read in there are going to happen more and more and more. And there's going to be a group of people that will live by faith, and faith comes by hearing, and hearing by the word. And they're going to be promise-centered people that God's going to use to do the greatest things that have ever happened on the face of the earth, or they'll be problem-centered people that will live in fear and anxiety, and they'll find some group to blame or some other person, and they'll sit around whining in coffee shops talking about how terrible everything is and who's wrong and who's bad, instead of being an instrument of righteousness equipped for every good work. So what I want you to know is that persecution is normal. Buckle your chin strap. understand this is what happens to warriors for Jesus in the midst of a fallen world. The world has changed. It's not coming back. The morality of the America that you know is not coming back. Wow. Strangers in exile. Oh my gosh, it almost sounds biblical. So live in such a way, in such harmony. Never give evil for evil, but give good for evil, right? 1 Peter 3. In order that the Lord might bless you and prosper you and have the kind of life that men and women would ask you in this corrupt world about the hope that's in you. And you could respond with reverence and grace and kindness about Jesus. And that's what Paul's telling them. And I don't know about you, but I think we're living in a day that is more and more parallel to that day than it was the last century. And so what we got to do is we got to delete the old software. We need to delete the old expectations. We need to just get in the computer of our mind and it ought to be this way and this and this and that and delete and delete, and we need to reprogram. Power is God's word. It's a very evil world. God is going to equip me. God's going to protect me. He wants to use me right where I am, in my network, with my family, and I'm going to sow righteousness, because if you sow to the flesh, corruption. When you sow to the Spirit, righteousness, life, grace.
0: 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Chip's book, Yes, You Really Can Change, gives you the clear breakdown of how Scripture actually reshapes a life, not behavior management, but the real thing. 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Well, now here's Chip with some closing thoughts.
1: Thanks, Dave. As we close today's program, could I encourage you to get your Bible and read 2 Timothy chapter 3. I mean, read it very, very quickly. And you'll read 20 different things that the Apostle Paul will say, don't be surprised, we are living in the last days now. In fact, the last days started when Jesus came. And then notice at the very end of the chapter, the antidote to all the things that are happening for you as a follower of Jesus Christ is the power of God's Word that's breathed out, that is profitable for teaching, training, redirecting your life, and empowering you to do all that God wants you to do. Here's my question for you today. What is your relationship with the Word of God? Is it precious? Are you in it daily? Are you listening to it? Are you reading it? And most importantly, when God prompts through His Word, do you obey it? If you will obey quickly, you will begin to experience God in a new and powerful way. The world certainly is a challenge, but God has given us all we need through His Word and His people to live it out faithfully. Keep pressing ahead. Don't get discouraged.
0: I'm your host, Dave Drewy. The Apostle Paul's final charge to Timothy is one of the most direct passages in Scripture. Next time, Chip Ingram opens 2 Timothy 4 and asks, what does it actually cost to stay faithful? Well, don't miss it here on Living on the Edge. 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
9: He that being often reproved and hardeneth his neck shall suddenly be destroyed, and that without remedy. He enters into a situation that I would call hopeless. And the Bible tells us that it is hopeless. To me, hopelessness is the saddest word in the English language. In front of every unsaved man, woman, boy, and girl, there is a deadline. If you cross that deadline, you will be broken beyond repair.
8: Welcome to Love Worth Finding, featuring the powerful and convicting messages of acclaimed pastor and Bible teacher Adrian Rogers. If you are not a Christian today, consider the message you're about to hear based on Proverbs chapter 29, verse 1. It says, "He that being often reproved hardeneth his neck shall suddenly be destroyed, and that without remedy." There are four thoughts to draw from this passage, and God's desire is that you would never know the hopelessness of being broken beyond repair. If you have your Bible, turn to Proverbs 29, 1 now, as we hear Adrian Rogers begin, Broken Beyond Repair.
9: Take your Bibles and turn to the book of Proverbs, chapter 29 and verse 1. If we ever had a solemn text, the text tonight is a solemn and a serious text. He that being often reproved hardeneth his neck shall suddenly be destroyed, and that without remedy. I've read this through in a number of different translations. One translation gives it this way, that he will be suddenly destroyed and broken beyond repair. That's the title of my message tonight, Broken Beyond Repair. In front of every unsaved man, woman, boy, and girl, there is a deadline. If you cross that deadline, you will be broken beyond repair. There's a time, I know not when. There is a place, I know not where, which marks the destiny of men to heaven or despair. There's a line by us not seen that crosses every path. 'Tis the hidden boundary between God's mercy and God's wrath. Now our verse tells about that line, he that being often reproved and hardeneth his neck shall suddenly be destroyed. He will be broken beyond repair. He enters into a situation that I would call hopeless. And the Bible tells us that it is hopeless. To me, hopelessness is the saddest word in the English language. I want you to notice four definite thoughts that come out of this text tonight. The very first thing is, I want you to notice God's merciful conviction, the spiritual conviction that God often gives. He that being often reproved. Just underscore the phrase often. You see, God in loving patience deals with a sinner over and over and over and over and over and over again. We are often reproved. What patience God has. What love God has. What mercy God shows. Now, if God had spoken only one time, it would have been more than justice demands. But God does strive with us. God's Holy Spirit does knock on our hearts. God does reprove our sins. God does call over and over and over again. How does God reprove us? How does God convict us? How does God speak to us? May I mention several ways? God speaks through the Holy Spirit. Jesus said, when he, the Spirit of truth, has come, he will reprove the world of sin, of righteousness, and judgment. I don't know about you, but before I came to Jesus, before I was saved, I know

hospital. So many times you have a marvelous opportunity to bring people to Jesus Christ, because at that time that sickness is the messenger of God to bring people under conviction. Not only does God reprove through His Spirit, and not only does He reprove through sickness, but through sorrows, heartaches. When you went to the funeral of your mother, God spoke to your heart. When that little baby in your family died, God spoke to your heart. When there was an anguish, a sorrow, a heartbreak, and you said, I need somebody to give me comfort. I need somebody to give me strength. I need something to make sense out of this. And your heart was broken. God was speaking to you, and God speaks to sorrow. And through sorrow, I mean to bring us sometimes to our senses. Another way that God speaks, He often speaks through His servants. He speaks through His servants, the prophets, through preachers. God speaks to you through me. I have no illusions about being anything in my own right or having any strength of my own, but I'd be a fool if I thought that I preached without the anointing and the power of God. Of course God speaks through me. I don't have to brag to say that. I'd have no business standing in the pulpit if I didn't think that God speaks through me. And I can say with Isaiah, the Spirit of the Lord God is upon me, for the Lord hath anointed me to preach. And I try not to preach a sermon until I have soaked it in prayer. And so many times, as a matter of fact, to my knowledge, every time, if not practically every time, I bow my head and say, oh my God, please, in the name of Jesus, anoint me and give me a message for the people. But not only does God speak through His servants, the preachers, God speaks through His servants, the singers. God will put the finger of conviction upon your heart, upon your life. Sometimes it's through the separated life of a brother or sister, somebody that you'll see, that you work with. There's that smile, that victory, that overcoming. And you see the way that person lives, and God speaks to you through that life. And that life compared to your life, you know there's something about them that you don't have. Then God speaks not only through His servants. God speaks not only through sorrows, and God speaks not only through sickness, and God speaks not only through the Spirit, but God speaks through the Scriptures, through the Bible. Maybe you've heard a word from the Scripture, maybe a gospel tract, maybe you've been reading the Bible yourself. Years ago, I read about a man who was a deep sea diver. He'd been fighting the Lord, and he went down to the bottom of the ocean, and there he found an old encrusted bottle with a cork in it. He brought it to the surface, took the cork out, and somebody had put a verse of Scripture in a bottle and put a cork on it. It said, for God so loved the world that He gave His only begotten Son. That deep sea diver said, if God loved me enough to follow me to the bottom of the ocean, I'm going to give my heart to Him. But God does speak through His Scriptures. Now, I don't know how God has spoken to you, but there's not a mother's child in this building that God has not spoken to. And God speaks. We're often reproved. But I want you to see not only spiritual conviction, but I want you to see stubborn rebellion. Notice what happens. He that being often reproved hardeneth his neck. That means a person who stiffens his neck. He refuses to get right after God has spoken. And I've seen people harden their neck. I've seen people stiffen their necks. I've seen people stubbornly rebel against God. Let me mention some ways that people rebel against God. Sometimes people harden their neck by procrastination, which is a form of disobedience. They say, well, I'll get saved, but not now. You're in Proverbs 29:1. Turn to Proverbs 27:1. God's word says, boast not thyself of tomorrow, for thou knowest not what a day may bring forth. If you are saying, well, God is speaking to me, God has spoken to me through the songs. God has spoken to me through the Scriptures. God has spoken to me through the sermon. God has spoken to me through His servants. God has spoken, and one of these days I'm going to get right. May I tell you, all you're doing, my dear friend, is hardening your neck. Boast not thyself of tomorrow, for thou knowest not what a day may bring forth. Dr. Robert G. Lee, former pastor of this church, said that tomorrow is a period of time found nowhere except perhaps in the fool's calendar. What he means by that is that tomorrow never comes. Another former pastor of our church, Dr. Ramsey Pollard, my dear personal friend, Dr. Pollard, used to preach a sermon called One More Night with the Frogs. And in that message, Dr. Pollard told about Pharaoh. And Pharaoh had rebelled against God, and God had spoken to Pharaoh.

0: who was keeping the children of Israel bondage there in the land of Egypt. And God sent a plague upon Pharaoh, and the plague was the plague of the frogs. Frogs covered the land of Egypt. I mean, there were frogs everywhere. You get in bed, there'd be frogs between the sheets. A woman would open the oven, there would be frogs in the oven. A man put his hands in his pocket, there would be frogs in his pockets. Little boys going to school would squish frogs between their toes. There would be piles of dead frogs, smelly, rotten, awful frogs, croaking frogs. The den must have been terrible. Frogs everywhere. Finally, Pharaoh had it up to here with the frogs. And listen to what the Bible says in Exodus chapter 8, verses 9 and 10. And Moses said to Pharaoh, "Accept the honor of saying, when shall I intercede for you, for your servants and for your people, to destroy the frogs from you and your houses, that they may remain in the river only?" In plain English, Pharaoh, you want me to pray and ask God to take away the frogs? And when do you want me to do it? And then in verse 10, Pharaoh said, tomorrow. Now here are the frogs everywhere. And here Pharaoh has a chance to have the frogs taken away. Pharaoh, when do you want the frogs taken away? He said, tomorrow. And that's where the title of the sermon comes from, One More Night with the Frogs. I mean, why didn't he just simply say, take away the frogs today? It's amazing. Frogs in his food, frogs in his bed, frogs in his clothes, and yet he says, one more night with the frogs. What is there about a sinner that makes him want to hold on to his sin? What is there about it? The sinner is plagued because of his sin. He has troubles. He has doubts. He has burdens. He has suffering. He has sickness. He has sorrows. He has fears. He has disappointments. He has heartaches. And yet when you ask him if you want to be saved, he says, no, not tonight, tomorrow. Give me one more night with the frogs. He hardens his neck. By the way, let me give you three reasons why you ought not to postpone giving your heart to Jesus Christ. Number one, dear friend, if you wait till tomorrow, you'll lose tonight. We often hear people say, get right with God, you may die. Well, that is true. But get right with God, you may live. You see, dear friend, every day that you live without the Lord Jesus Christ is a lost day. Even if you knew that you could live for 50 more years and then get saved, do you realize that would be 50 wasted years? 50 years gone down the tube? Oh, you know what? Deathbed repentance. Billy Sunday said that deathbed repentance is burning the candle of life for the devil and then blowing the smoke in God's face. And so, get right with God. You may live. And if you don't get right with God today, you'll lose today. I'll tell you another reason that you ought to get saved today is that something worse may come tomorrow. You see, after the plague of the frogs came the plague of the lice. And after the plague of the lice came the plague of the flies. And after the plague of the flies came the plague of the locust. And after the plague of the locust came the plague of the boils. And after that came fire and then darkness and then death. And it got worse and worse and worse. Those of you who are under conviction, why do you put off giving your heart to Jesus Christ? Why? Tomorrow, something worse will come. Tomorrow, it will not be better. Tomorrow, you will only have more sin to repent of and less time to repent in. A third reason you ought to be saved is this, that tomorrow may not come. Tomorrow may not come. Our text speaks of sudden destruction. He shall suddenly be destroyed, and that without remedy. Joyce and I were in our house, and a thunderbolt sounded right near us. It was so loud and so near that everybody in the house just jumped. I didn't think anything about it until I went out in our front yard. And if you pass our house, you'll see the elm tree in our front yard has the bark stripped from way up in the tree all the way down to the ground where that bolt of lightning hit that elm tree. And just peeled the bark off and blew the bark way across the yard. The mighty bolt of lightning. It's something awesome to see. Now, the elm tree already had that blight in it. And I thought maybe the tree's going to die anyway, so it's not all that bad. But I want to tell you, the bark is worse than the blight. Dear friend, that bolt of lightning hit that tree. I got to thinking, now, suppose we're standing in the front yard and that bolt of lightning had hit me. It's very possible. Very possible right in my own front yard. Did you know that 400 to 500 people a year in the United States die being hit by lightning? We talk about like a bolt out of the blue. Many times a person is hurled into eternity by a bolt of lightning. You never know. My dear friend, on your way home from church, you may meet something like that. You say, Pastor, are you trying to frighten me? You got it. That's right. Dear friend, I would to God I could. I'd rather frighten you into heaven than lull you into hell. Listen, the Bible says, he that being often reproved and hardeneth his neck shall what? Suddenly be destroyed. Now, she wasn't destroyed because she'd hardened her neck. I just bring that up as an illustration of how frail that life is. Tomorrow may never come. Some harden their neck by procrastination. I'll tell you another way that people harden their neck. Not only by procrastination, but by pride. Did you know the reason that many people will not come down an aisle and make a public decision for the Lord Jesus Christ? They're afraid about what other people will think. If they come down and confess the Lord Jesus as their personal Savior, they're going to say, well, these folks around here will think that I'm an old sinner if I go down there. That's right, bud. That's what you are, an old sinner. But so is everybody else, for all have sinned and come short of the glory of God. An unsaved man sits in an auditorium like this, and a preacher preaches a message like I preach, and he looks around and he says, I'm just as good as the rest of these folks. What he needs to do is to be honest enough to say, I'm just as bad as the rest of these folks, for all have sinned and come short of the glory of God, and a church is nothing but a society of sinners who finally realized it and banded themselves together to do something about it. It's the only organization I know of you have to profess to be bad before you can join, unless it's the Hell's Angels. Dear friend, listen, you come saying, I am a sinner, I am lost. Some of you are unsaved church members. If you were to die tonight, you'd go straight to hell. But you've been in this church so long, you've taught a Sunday school class, you've been a deacon, you've done this or that, and when the invitation is given, the devil says, don't you go down there and make a fool of yourself, make a spectacle of yourself. So you stiffen your knees, and you harden your heart, and you lift up your head, and you walk right on out to your doom, because pride has kept you from coming to Jesus Christ. I'll tell you another way that people harden their heart, not only through procrastination and pride, but through pleasures. Pleasures. The Bible speaks of these people. 2 Timothy chapter 3, verse 4. They are lovers of pleasures more than lovers of God. There's certain things they say, well, if I give my heart to Jesus, then I'm going to have to give this up or give that up, so I'm not going to give it up. That's so stupid. That's so foolish. Because the only thing God asks you to give up are things that'll hurt you. If it'll make you good, healthy, holy, wholesome, God says help yourself. And my dear friend, what you give up is nothing compared to what he gave up for you. And thirdly, what you give up is nothing compared to what you get. Who wouldn't give up dirt for diamonds? My dear friend, listen, I'm not inviting you to a funeral. I'm inviting you to a feast. I'm not inviting you to death. I'm inviting you to life. I was on the street one day and an old derelict came up to me and he said, Mister, well, I'm so hungry I haven't eaten at all. Said, would you give me some money? Would you give me some money? I need some money to eat with. I looked at him and smelled his breath, and I thought he wanted to get a little liquid nourishment. So I said, no, I won't give you any money. But he said, I'm so hungry. I said, fine. I said, come on in. Let's have a meal together. We were by a restaurant. I said, come on. Let's just sit down and eat. And I'll buy you something to eat, and I'll sit here and talk with you while you eat. And so he kind of reluctantly came in. He was dirty and filthy and disheveled and obviously penniless and rags. And so I sat down there with him and I bought him a meal. And we sat down there and talked for a while. And in the course of the meal, I, of course, pushed the claims of the Lord Jesus on him and told him about Christ, told him how Jesus loved him and how Jesus wanted to save him. And I asked him, I said, now, sir, would you like to give your heart to Jesus Christ? Would you like to be saved? You know what he said to me? He said, no. I said, no, why not? You know what he said? Oh, he said, there's so much to give up. That's what he said. I mean, he said, there's so much to give up. Can you imagine that? Isn't the devil a deceiver? My dear friend, the Lord thy God is a sun and a shield. No good thing will he withhold from them that walk uprightly. But you see, people harden their heart by these silly excuses, and indeed they are silly excuses. Now, I've talked to you about spiritual conviction. I have talked to you about stubborn rebellion. Let me talk to you about sudden destruction. Notice what our text says. He that being often reproved, that's spiritual conviction, hardeneth his neck, that is his stubborn rebellion, shall suddenly be destroyed. That is sudden destruction. You see, there's an end to God's patience. God does speak. God does speak. But finally, God's patience wears out. Let me show you how a man may be destroyed. There are three ways that he may be destroyed. He may be, his mind may suddenly be destroyed by strong delusion. There may be the destruction of his mind through strong delusion. That's the reason that many people are in false cults today. Jehovah's Witnesses and other cults like this today. Because when they heard the truth, they refused the truth, and now they believe a lie. 2 Thessalonians, the second chapter, verses 11 and 12, says this, "For this reason, God will send them strong delusion that they should believe a lie, that they all might be damned who receive not the love of the truth, but had pleasure in unrighteousness." Now, what does that verse tell us? It means that when a person hears the truth and he doesn't act upon the truth, God's judgment is that this man will be deceived. No man can believe until God opens his eyes. But this judgment is worse than that. Not only does God not open his eyes, but God sends him delusion and judgment that he might be damned. And so many times the mind is destroyed through strong delusion, and a person gets a lie firmly entrenched in his mind.
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9: Cattle close higher while grains and cotton finish lower. I'm Kerry Martin with Closing Markets on the Texas Farm Bureau Radio Network. Cattle futures closed higher for the second day in a row, slightly higher with the August live cattle contract up 42 cents, 227.90, the October up $1.80, 223.97. Same thing on feeder cattle, slightly higher move with August up $1.20, 344.27, September feeders up $1.42, 338.65. Cash fed cattle market picked up. We saw some Monday and Tuesday sales, about 4,600 head sold so far this week. 228 was the live price in Kansas, 360 dressed in Nebraska. Of course, as futures have recovered, feedlots now wanting more money this week. We're expecting to see a mostly steady cash trade. Boxed beef prices mixed. Choice down $1.35, 364.51. Select up $1.75, 345.27. Corn dropped lower as the weather forecast in the Midwest seems to be calling for cooler temperatures and rainfall across the central and western corn belt this week. September corn down 9.5, 449 a bushel. December corn down 8.75, 471.75. Wheat closed slightly lower. September Kansas City wheat down 3/4, 725.5. September Chicago wheat down 1.75, 660.75. Cotton headed lower with new crop December contract down 100 points to close at 79.53 cents. In the energy markets, August natural gas up 6 at 272. September West Texas crude up 565, 84.90.
10: There are questions that still remain about that controversial state lottery drawing. I'm Danny Mott on the Texas Farm Bureau Radio Network. In April of 2023, when it was announced that there was a single player that won the $95 million Texas Lotto jackpot, the Texas Lottery Commission sent inspectors to the small store in Colleyville where the winning ticket was sold. The group that collected that $57 million as a one-time winning payment was made up of a group of international gamblers. They had the assistance of state regulators, and they were almost guaranteed a victory by buying up virtually all of the $25 million possible numeric combinations. Amazon has been revealed as the mystery Fortune 100 company that wants to build an advanced manufacturing facility in the Dog's Head development area in southeast Austin. Amazon said that facility will create as many as 500 jobs. The company said that Amazon has made over $100 billion of investments in Texas and have created over 86,000 jobs. Residents in the area have raised concerns about the environmental effects, including flooding and a lack of transparency about the proposed public financing. The area comes in after a 45-year annexation and development agreement for the area that says it's built for a bend in the Colorado River that resembles the shape of a dog's head. A company purchased 1,700 acres in the area last year. At that time, said there was that Fortune 100 company agreed to purchase 300 acres and would be building an advanced manufacturing operation there. In Amarillo and Potter County, their leaders are dealing with overcrowding at their county jail. That's a problem the sheriff said would get worse if they fail another state inspection. During a commissioner's court meeting earlier this week, their sheriff asked them to approve a six-month contract with a jail in Haskell County. It would temporarily relieve their overcrowding. Under that proposal, they would take 50 inmates and Potter County would pay them $900,000. The sheriff said that works out to about $98.50 per inmate, which is expensive. It's been announced that the State Fair of Texas will be giving Big Tex a makeover. The 55-foot cowboy will get a new shirt and hat and boots, courtesy of Cavenders and Resistall, ahead of this year's State Fair. The officials from the fair confirm the State Fair is not going to be darkening Big Tex's skin. In that video, she asked the fair officials who decides his skin color, and she asked several times if Big Tex could be tanned. Others also asked if they would then need to change his voice and his diction as well. I'm Danny Moffitt on the Texas Farm Bureau.

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0: Our text today is 2 Corinthians chapter 6, verses 14 through 18. 2 Corinthians chapter 6, beginning in verse 14, talks about biblical separation. We're going to apply it in a way that should be very practical for you today. 2 Corinthians 6:14. Let's read together. Be ye not unequally yoked together with unbelievers. For what fellowship hath righteousness with unrighteousness? And what communion hath light with darkness? And what concord hath Christ with Belial? Or what part hath he that believeth with an infidel? And what agreement hath the temple of God with idols? For ye are the temple of the living God. As God hath said, I will dwell in them and walk in them. And I will be their God, and they shall be my people. Wherefore, come out from among them, and be ye separate, saith the Lord, and touch not the unclean thing, and I will receive you, and will be a father unto you, and ye shall be my sons and daughters, saith the Lord Almighty. Now, in this particular passage of Scripture, notice he says in verse 17, wherefore, come out from among them and be ye separate, saith the Lord. There's a hymn that we sing. The title is, Nothing Between, Nothing Between. And when I read this passage of Scripture, I'm aware that Paul is helping us to understand that we need to separate ourselves from those things that draw us away from Christ. There should be nothing between you and the Lord that negatively affects your relationship with Him. But because we have preferences and we have choices and so forth, we often let the things that get between us get between us and the Lord. So today we want to talk about six of those things that we can inadvertently or maybe intentionally let get between us and the Lord. And we want to think about whether we should continue to let that happen or whether we should follow what the Bible says and separate ourselves from these. The first one of them is friends. The first one is friends. And you can see that here because there's a yoking in verse 14. There is a fellowship in verse 14. There's a communion in verse 14. There's a concord, similar to an agreement, in verse 15. There is a part that he which believeth has with an infidel. There's an agreement in verse 16 between the temple of God and idols. That's what happens with friendship sometimes. We enjoy a fellowship that could draw us away from Christ. Sometimes we'll make an agreement or even get into a situation where we are yoked. That means that when a friend says we're going to do a certain thing, we have to because we've entered into something similar to a partnership with them, or in some cases, a marriage. So the first thing we want to consider here is friends. We can't let friends get between us and the Lord. And that doesn't mean that you're not going to have friends. How would we ever get the gospel out to people who don't know Him if we don't build relationships and friendships? What we're saying and what the Bible says is you don't want to be in a friendship that draws you away from Christ. A friendship should be where you are drawing somebody else closer to Christ. Let me give you an example from Proverbs chapter 13, Proverbs chapter 13 and verse 20. In that passage we read this, He that walketh with wise men shall be wise, but a companion of fools shall be destroyed. And this affects people not only young, but also when they're older. When you walk with wise men, their wisdom is imparted to you. You hear it. It is available for you. You see it because you see it in their testimony and in their manners. But when you walk with fools, when you're a companion of fools, then you are going to be destroyed because their foolishness is going to become your foolishness. You just start doing things that you have seen them do in a similar way. I have a missionary friend of mine, and he was preaching one time, and he said this: if you are not now, you will soon be just like the people you hang around with. Well, that is a very, very true statement. You can test your friendship this way. If you have to disguise your relationship with Jesus to get along with your friends, they have come between you and the Lord. Let me just say this. Early on, I found myself in friendships like that. I wasn't comfortable bringing up Christianity, the Bible, the Lord Jesus Christ. Wasn't comfortable praying in their presence. When your relationship with somebody, a friend, is like that, where you have to hide your relationship with Jesus Christ, you can't live it out, then that friendship is inhibiting your relationship with the Lord Jesus Christ. So you say, well, what should I do? I am concerned for them. I want my friends to come to Jesus. Well, then, you follow the Lord and let your friends decide whether they're going to come around to Jesus or drop you. I know you don't want to lose friendships. They're hard to come by in the first place. But when they get in the way of your relationship with the Lord, you don't have to chase them off. You don't have to run them off. You don't have to tell them, well, I'm sorry, I can't be around you anymore. Just start following the Lord with them, present with them, like you do when you are with your Christian friends and like you do when you are in fellowship with the Lord alone. They'll decide whether they want to come along with you and begin a relationship with Jesus Christ by getting saved, or whether they want to drop you because they want to stay in their foolishness. You don't have to make the choice. They'll make it. You just follow the Lord. Don't let your friendships get between you and the Lord Jesus Christ. Nothing between. Here's another one. Family. Friends, family. You're in family and family's in you, right? But family can be a bit of a problem when you're the first one that comes to the saving knowledge of the Lord Jesus Christ. Look in Luke chapter 14. Luke chapter 14. And look with me in verse 26. Now, Jesus Christ spelled it out very plainly when it comes to somebody getting between you and him. Look what he said. If any man come to me and hate not his father and mother and wife and children and brethren and sisters, yea, and his own life also, he cannot be my disciple. Hate's a strong word. But you can tell from the context, and you can tell from the reaction of Jesus Christ to his family and his family to him, that what he is saying here in Luke chapter 14, verse 26, is very simple. You follow me and don't let your father or your mother or your wife or your children or your brethren or your sisters be the cause that you are holding back from going in a direction that I want you to go. That's family. If family is holding you back in your relationship with the Lord, they have come between you and the Lord. You say, what do I do? Follow the Lord. Follow the Lord and pray that your family will come around. When you read through the Gospels, you see very clearly that Jesus' family, his brothers, his sisters, were not excited about being related to the Messiah. And they kept their distance. They kept a distance from him. And on an occasion, Mary and some of the kids came to see him to try to pull him back from doing what he was doing in the ministry. And he didn't follow their recommendation. Matter of fact, he said, "I'll tell you who is my mother and who is my brother and who are my sisters, they that do the will of my Father." He didn't back off not even a minute. However, you find in the book of Acts, after the resurrection and ascension of the Lord Jesus Christ, his brothers are around. They came around. Imagine if he had backed off just for the sake of his family. He would have never accomplished what God wanted him to do. Now, we have missionaries serving in various parts of the world, and I'll tell you a great difficulty. When they're in a country where the national religion basically is the national identity, and that's true in countries, some countries, when you're in a situation like that and you're the first person to get saved, I'll tell you what, it is a very difficult choice to go on and serve the Lord, because your family could go as far as disowning you, cutting off all fellowship with you, putting pressure on you, manipulating you to turn away from Christ and stay loyal to them. Why? Because it feels to them like you are betraying them and betraying the religion and betraying to a certain extent even the national identity. It can be very, very difficult. But I'll tell you something. When Christians back off for the sake of the family, nobody else has an influence in that family to lead the rest of them to the Lord Jesus Christ. When the Philippian jailer came in to see Paul and Silas after the earthquake in Acts chapter 16, he said, "What shall I do to be saved?" And they said, "Believe on the Lord Jesus Christ, and thou shalt be saved." Listen, "and thy house." And thy house. You are going to be the influence that God will use with the rest of your family if you continue to follow the Lord. You will be the reason that some of them, before you die and they die, will come to a saving knowledge of the Lord Jesus Christ, as long as you don't let them come between you and Jesus Christ. You need to think about that. Here's something else that should not get between you and the Lord. Friends, family, and here's another one, fun. Fun. Turn to 2 Timothy chapter 3, verse 4. 2 Timothy chapter 3, verse 4. We live in a time that Paul called the last days, and he said in those days, perilous times should come. So we're in perilous times. And one of the characteristics about the times in which we live, one of those characteristics is this, that men would be lovers of pleasures more than lovers of God. 2 Timothy chapter 3, verse 4. Lovers of pleasures more than lovers of God. I'll tell you what, we live in a time where fun easily comes between you and the Lord Jesus Christ. Because men are lovers of pleasures, and there are all kinds of pleasures to pursue. There are vacations, there are theme parks, there are boats, there are places to ski, and what, we could just go on, hunting, fishing, and every other kind of thing that you can imagine. Now, I'm not opposed to having fun at all, but when your fun, okay, comes between you and the Lord, now you have a problem. You see, if you're spending more time with your pleasures than you are with God, your pleasures have come between you and the Lord. You say, what kind of pleasures? Your social media, your television, your computer games, your video games, your movies. Oh, man, there are all kinds of Christians that spend more time in front of a television set, way more time than they do in prayer and Bible reading. You can tell what they enjoy the most. You can tell where they derive their pleasure by how much time they spend with those things. And when your fun gets between you and the Lord Jesus Christ, your relationship with Him is going to suffer. You don't want to let your pleasures come between you and the Lord. Well, there are people who will say, yeah, but, you know, I worship God when I'm enjoying my pleasures, whatever those may be, at the beach, you know, at the hunting camp, right, in the boat. You're not worshiping God while you're enjoying your pleasures. You may say, yeah, but I really get to appreciate the beauty of His creation. Well, praise the Lord, but let me tell you something. When you ought to be worshiping God in your pew and you're rather spending your time with your pleasures, that's a problem. It's okay to have fun, but not to the detriment of your relationship with God. So just measure the things that you enjoy doing and be honest with yourself before God and let Him be honest with you. And if He detects and you detect that this pleasure has come between you and the Lord, hey, you're going to have to back off, because nothing should come between you and the Lord. All right, here's another one. You're familiar with this one, 1 Timothy chapter 6 and verse 10. It seems like everybody knows this passage of Scripture, even though they don't believe it. The love of money is the root of all evil. There are a lot of people that know that. Money, finances can easily get between you and the Lord. And when it does, I'm going to show you from the Scripture what it will do to your relationship with Him. 1 Timothy 6:10, for the love of money is the root of all evil. It's not the possession of it, it's the love of it. You don't have to have any to love it, or you could have a lot and love it. For the love of money is the root of all evil, which, while some coveted after, watch it, they have erred from the faith and pierced themselves through with many sorrows. Money can get between you and the Lord. Finances and possessions can get between you and the Lord. As a matter of fact, a young man came to Jesus wanting to know what he had to do to have eternal life. In his case, it's the only place you see it in the Bible, the Lord told him to sell it all, give it to the poor, and follow Him. That man wouldn't. And Jesus' comment was this: it's easier for a camel to go through the eye of a needle than it is for a rich man to enter the kingdom of God. Why? Because you learn to trust your riches. And when you trust your riches, you are not trusting God. And when you're not trusting God, you have erred from the faith. You say, what do I do? You gotta quit loving finances. You gotta quit loving money and possessions. Well, how do I do that? Zacchaeus told us. He gave half of his. The Lord knew the very covetous nature of that young man that approached Him. He told him he had to get rid of all of it. Now, you know me, and you've listened to us preach on the radio a long time, some of you, and you know this. We don't ever talk anybody out of money. I'm saying to you, you need to measure your relationship with the Lord, and you need to find out where your faith is. If your faith is in the number of commas you have in your financial statement and how many digits there are in front of the decimal place, then you're going to have to sort this out with God and get to a place with Him where you're not loving that money, you're loving Him. Do what He shows you to do in order to quit being distanced from the Lord by the bulge in your purse or your pocket from your pocketbook. Be careful with that. All right, here's another one. Fantasies. What comes between you and the Lord? Friends, family, fun, finances, and fantasies. 2 Corinthians chapter 10. 2 Corinthians chapter 10, look with me at verses 3, 4, and 5. 2 Corinthians chapter 10, verse 3. For though we walk in the flesh, we do not war after the flesh, for the weapons of our warfare are not carnal, but mighty through God to the pulling down of strongholds, casting down imaginations and every high thing that exalteth itself against the knowledge of God, and bringing into captivity every thought to the obedience of Christ. Imaginations and thoughts. will exalt themselves against the knowledge of God, particularly while you're trying to have fellowship with Him. And those imaginations, those thoughts, will come between you and the Lord. So you got to get control of your thoughts. How many times have you knelt down to pray, and as soon as things got quiet, and you'd folded your hands and your head as they're bowed before the Lord, and you're on your knees, suddenly a wicked thought comes to mind? Paul said it would. He said, I know that in me, that is in my flesh, dwelleth no good thing, for the will is present with me, but how to perform that which is good I find not. For when I would do good, evil is present with me. Well, I'm going to tell you something. A lot of those fantasies that keep coming up because you delight in them. You don't have to carry out the act of sin if you find the thoughts pleasurable enough to feed your lasciviousness and your evil concupiscence. You got to get that stuff out of there. You say, well, how do I do it? You have to cut off every avenue. You got to cut off every avenue that is bringing those imaginations to mind. So the things you see on your computer, on your phone, on your television, in the theater, those things will produce an image that is going to get in your way. Or you're going to have a thought that comes from other things that you look at. Just watch what your eyes are peering. Listen to what you're listening to, what you read. Those things are going to conjure up fantasies, and when those fantasies come in there, they are going to affect your meditation on the words of God and on the Lord Jesus Christ. So you've got to get control of those thoughts. You have to, just like you see here, get those strongholds cast down through God, through the weapons of the warfare that He's given you, and bring those things into captivity. Must do that. I'm going to give you one more. We've talked about the things that can get between you and God, your friends, your family, your fun, your finances, your fantasies, and this one, your fears. Your fears. 2 Timothy chapter 1. People today are fearful. I think a lot of that comes from, again, the things they're watching, the things they're listening to. When you listen to broadcasts, when you listen to podcasts, when you watch news and you look up news, a lot of attention is captivated by making it scary or by getting it to make you mad. And there seems to be some intention in that. So you get furious about these things. Then you start fearing what's going to happen in our country. What's going to happen in the world? You know what I mean? And those fears start welling up like that. And when they come in there, they get between you and God. 2 Timothy 1:7 says, for God hath not given us the spirit of fear. So it didn't come from God. To fear God comes from God. Yes, that's one of the most beautiful things you've ever learned about in your Bible, is to fear God. But aside from that, He doesn't want us to fear. God hath not given us the spirit of fear, but of power and of love and of a sound mind. And your mind won't be sound, and your thoughts and fellowship with the Lord will definitely be affected. Your love for Him, the power you derive from Him, all of these will be depleted by fear. Often men become so afraid that God becomes very small and their problems become overwhelmingly big. Fear the Lord. Trust Him. Turn away from these other fears. Why? Because they are getting between you and the Lord. Now, people don't want to admit that they're afraid. They always want to, hold their head high and you ask him, say, well, are you a little bit scared? No, I'll be all right. Well, deep down in your body, in your bowels, as the Bible talks about, that inner core of your being there, where the loins and all that are, you start feeling things, adrenaline releases, butterflies in your stomach, all that kind of stuff. Look, you're kidding yourself if you deny that you're afraid when you really are afraid. You may fear people. That brings a snare. You might fear the future, the unknown, your uncertainties, just anxiety in general, a confrontation you're going to have, something going on in the job that you have to do. Look, those fears get between you and the Lord. You say, well, what do I do? You have to fear God and trust Him and turn away from those fears. You can do it by His grace. And when you do, you're going to find that your trust increases, your fellowship with God increases, and the fears diminish. These, I think, are the most common things that come between us and the Lord. Friends, family, fun, finances, fantasies, and fears. Deal with the ones that are negatively affecting your relationship with the Lord so that, just like the hymn title says, there will be nothing between you and the Lord. Like he said in the text that we read at the beginning of this broadcast in 2 Corinthians chapter 6, he said very clearly in verse 17, "Wherefore come out from among them and be ye separate, saith the Lord. Touch not the unclean thing, and I will receive you, and will be a father unto you, and ye shall be my sons and daughters, saith the Lord Almighty." Do yourself a big favor. Get those things that are between you and the Lord out of the way, and do it now.
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4: 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We kind of like the truth, but we don't like it enough. We still think we can get something from the world. 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
7: 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Well, it's always a pleasure to welcome Sharon Epps back to the program. Sharon is president of Kingdom Advisors, our parent ministry, which equips Christian financial professionals to integrate biblical wisdom into the advice and guidance they provide. 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
8: I'm glad to be here.
7: Sharon, you're also the co-founder of Women Doing Well, a ministry that helps women discover greater purpose and joy and generosity and encourages them to cultivate that same spirit in their families. So this topic is especially meaningful to you, I know. Let's take a look at generosity opportunities, perhaps by age group. When parents want to nurture generosity in young children, let's say, where do they begin?
8: Oh, I love this because often we think, well, they need to be able to count money before they can be generous.
7: Right.
8: But no, we can model giving through just simple and short activities, and kids learn by watching us.
7: Yes.
8: So take them with you when you go to buy groceries and then drop them off at a food bank. Let them see. I love for them to be able to see you in action.
7: Yes.
8: Another idea would be to host a reverse birthday party, and that's where the guests actually bring gifts for a charity that your child helps to choose.
7: Wow.
8: Age appropriate, of course. They may still expect a little something, but it's great to have something to give away as well. And then finally, for this age group, keep some blank cards handy and let them draw or even write some little letters, an encouragement note that you can just send to somebody in need.
7: Oh, I love those ideas. They are so practical. What are some other practical hands-on ways families can help perhaps elementary children experience the joy of giving?
8: Well, as they get older, you can volunteer side by side at a local ministry,
7: yeah,
8: especially one that might be serving other children. And then you can also begin sponsoring a child on maybe your child's fifth

0: Well, this is where you can involve them experientially. So, you know, there's a survivor pantry challenge where you live off of what's already in the house limit your grocery purchases. That's something that can be fun, but also educational for those older kids.
1: Yeah, that is so good. All right. Now, as we transition into adulthood, what does it look like to encourage generosity there?
0: Oh, there's so many great things. But one of the ones I would encourage you to think about is opening a donor advised fund in their name. Help seed it and perhaps match money that they add to give away to others.
1: This is great. Sharon, what I love here is that, yes, we can give money, but we can give so much more than that. We can give through our service. We can give through our time. And this has really been a hallmark of your teaching for a long time, is that we need to expand our view of generosity, don't we?
0: It really is a whole life, purpose-filled generosity that makes a difference.
1: And Sharon, you've seen the fruit of this. Perhaps one story that comes to mind from your own family as you've done this with your kids?
0: Oh, absolutely. In fact, my daughter adopted a compassion child when she was 5 and kept up with her all the way through as they aged out, and it was a beautiful experience.
1: That is so good. Well, it's clear generosity is caught more than taught, and when families practice it together, they plant seeds that can grow for a lifetime. Sharon, great ideas. Thanks for stopping by today.
0: Glad to be here.
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1: 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All right, let's take some phone calls today. We're going to dive in and begin in Missouri. Frank, you'll be our first caller. Go ahead, sir.
5: Yes, Rob. I listen to you all the time, and I get some good advice, but my question today is, because I have an annuity and I'm wanting to buy an investment property, a second home, basically. And I want to know, I've talked to people and they said that you can get a loan because I have money in Fidelity to show that I have the assets to pay the $200,000 that I'm going to borrow. But my question is, they told me that if I get that, then I can take my annuity out and pay the loan off and I wouldn't be taxed on that. It wouldn't be considered earned income. Now, my question is that true that I can do that without getting hit with them taxes on the money that from my annuity?
1: Yeah, it really depends. I mean, a loan is not taxable because you're borrowing money and agreeing to repay it. An annuity withdrawal is different. When you withdraw earnings from a tax-deferred annuity, those earnings are taxed as ordinary income. If it's a qualified annuity held in an IRA or something else, the entire distribution is taxable unless there are after-tax contributions. So using the annuity proceeds to pay off a loan doesn't eliminate or reduce the tax on the annuity distribution. Some annuity contracts do, in fact, allow loans, but most annuities do not. It's not like a 401k, which commonly offer loans. They're much more common, not only with 401ks, but with life insurance policies than annuities.

0: even if they do offer it, you know, ultimately that withdrawal that you would take would be taxable, at least in part, if not in full.
1: Yeah, well, that's what I was trying to figure out, a way that I could do that without having to get hit with that tax at the end of the year, because that'll be a pretty big chunk of money coming back out.
0: Yeah, so you clearly want to get some tax advice on that before you make a decision, because this is a big factor here in how you proceed. So I'd connect with a CPA just to look at your specific situation, exactly what type of an annuity you have, what features are there, whether it's loans or otherwise, and then, you know, if you do need to take a withdrawal, what portion of that would be taxable. So you can run some models on that and determine kind of what that tax hit would be, because that may, you know, cause you to make a decision one way or the other.
1: Yeah, it could come close to saying I'm going to break the bank when you got to write that check at the first of the year.
0: Yeah, exactly. Exactly right, Frank. Yeah. Hey, we appreciate you being a regular listener, my friend. And let's do this. Stay on the line. I'm going to send you the latest issue of our magazine, Faithful Steward, just as a thanks for being on the program today. Appreciate you very much.
1: Thank you.
0: All right, take care. Let's go to Norton, Ohio. Dave, how can I help?
2: Yeah, I set up a trust for my wife. She was in a facility with Alzheimer's, and she's passed a couple years ago. She's wondered, how often should you review a trust, and should I redo the thing?
0: Yeah, a good rule of thumb on this, Dave, is to review your trust every 3 to 5 years, even if nothing major happened. Now, anytime there's a significant life event, you need to review it. So since your wife has passed, and I'm sorry to hear that, this is one of those major life events that need a review, because beneficiaries may need to be updated, successor trustees need to change, assets need to be retitled in the name of the trust. I suspect that's already been done. But your wishes or family circumstances may be different now. And if the trust was designed as a joint revocable living trust, part of it may have become irrevocable at your wife's passing, depending on how it was written. So definitely need to have that reviewed, sir. Hey, we appreciate your call today. We'll go to Indiana. Steve, how can I help?
3: Hi, Rob. Thanks for taking my call, sir.
0: Sure.
3: I have a question. I'm looking to get equity out of my home. Probably have $250,000 of equity. So I'm looking to tap into that. Don't particularly like the cash out refis because I'm at 3.85 interest on my mortgage. So I'm asking about the home equity investment programs, if you know anything about them and if they are legitimate programs, I guess, what I'm seeking.
0: Yeah, these are also called home equity sharing agreements. They're legitimate products offered by established companies, but they're expensive, and I'm not a big fan. I mean, the biggest con is you give up part of your home's appreciation. So if your home increases significantly in value, the company may receive much more than the amount they originally gave you. It can also be much more expensive than a traditional loan. While there are no monthly interest payments, the total cost at the end of the agreement can exceed what you would have paid by far on a home equity loan or a HELOC. There's also significant upfront and closing costs. So, you know, they have origination fees, appraisal, title, other closing expenses, and you're going to have less equity later. There's also limited flexibility. So if you want to refinance or sell or buy out the agreement early, there may be some restrictions or an expensive buyout calculation. And then, of course, you still are responsible for the taxes and the insurance and the maintenance. So not all these contracts are the same. The valuation formulas or the appreciation sharing percentages, the fees can vary significantly. So you've got to read the agreement carefully. But if you expect your home to appreciate substantially, or you can qualify reasonably for another option, you know, I would certainly look at that. What is your age, if you don't mind me asking, Steve?
3: I'm 71. I'm living off Social Security. We don't particularly want to move, but we kind of need a cash flow influx for security purposes. So,
0: yeah, okay. Yeah, I mean, I like the home equity conversion mortgage. The reverse mortgage is a better option to the HEI. You keep all of your home's appreciation. You're borrowing against your equity, but you're not selling a share of your future home value. You don't have the mortgage payment, so you've got the optional payment. So as long as you live in your home as your primary residence and you keep paying the property taxes, insurance, and maintenance, which you would have to do anyway, then you don't have to make a payment. So that could affect, you know, number one, you don't have to make a payment, but number two, you could convert it to a monthly income stream. Most commonly, people take it as a line of credit, but if you are trying to solve for an income gap, you could turn it into an income stream. And, you know, that can be really helpful. Now, they have costs as well. The interest accrues over time. The loan becomes due when you move out permanently, sell the home, or pass away. But compared with an HEI, you know, you have a growing loan balance, but you retain all future appreciation. With the HEI, you don't make loan payments, but you give away part of your home's future appreciation. So I think, you know, that home equity conversion mortgage for a borrower 62 and older is going to be my preferred option there.
3: Gotcha. Yeah. So then that's the reverse mortgage then.
0: Yeah, exactly right.
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0: 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Let's go to Michigan. Glenn, how can I help?
6: I've got a good problem here that I need to deal with. There's a potential that I may be going on a couple missionary trips. And I'm 62 years old now. I'm single, and I don't have a lot of family. And I feel the Holy Spirit saying, you need to get some type of will. You need to get, like Hezekiah was told, your house in order. And that can mean various things. Spiritually, he's getting my house in order to be a good steward with some of the talents I have, because I feel like I'm burying a lot, both physical talents and financial talents. So my house is really getting cleaned up and put in order right now, and it's discomforting in a lot of ways, but it's good. And it's a trial, and I'm posed with the problem now of the protocol, how to put together a will or a trust, what's the difference between the two, mm-hmm. whether I need a power of attorney to execute these documents and these wishes of possessions I have, property, and some of the investments I do have. So I'm praying you could possibly get me on the right track here.
0: Yeah. Well, I'd be delighted to, and I'm so thrilled to hear that you're headed out on the mission field. And I think, you know, we always need to have our house in order, but it's interesting how trips like this cause us to say, wait a minute, maybe now I have that reason to go ahead and get that thing done that I've been putting off. And so regardless of what the reason is, I'm glad that you are getting your house in order. And that includes preparing for the next steward, this last stewardship decision you will make as as to where whatever God has entrusted to you will be then passed on to the next steward. And you've highlighted a couple of tools here, a will and a trust. The difference between the two is, at its core, a will is instructions for what happens after you die. A trust is a tool that can manage assets during your life, if you become incapacitated, and after death. And it doesn't all have to be distributed immediately after death. Your trustee could distribute it based on certain conditions over time. So let's talk about those differences. So the will, again, takes effect only after death and is going to involve the probate court, which means there's going to take some time, there's going to be some cost from the probate court, could take anywhere from a couple of months to 6 months, depending on how complicated your situation is. It will become a part of the public record, so it's not anonymous. But in the will, you would name who gets assets. And, you know, the other thing that wouldn't apply here is if you had a minor child, it would name the guardian. But the primary thing is it just articulates the instructions for who gets your assets. It's simple to do. It's less expensive to set up. But again, the probate can be time-consuming and costly. The revocable living trust, what people often refer to as a trust, again, works during your life and after death, avoids probate, so everything goes immediately, stays private, not a part of the public record, and you can control through the trust document how and when your assets are distributed, which the pros are obvious, faster distribution, more control, privacy. The downside is you've got to move the assets into the trust, so they have to be retitled, including a home. And there's more cost to set it up. So think of the will as a simple set of instructions. The trust is like a container that holds and manages the assets. So it's not an either or. It's just really, you know, which one is necessary, depending on your situation. If you have a simple estate with few assets and you're not concerned about probate, a will do just fine. If you want to avoid probate, you want privacy, you own property in multiple states, or you want control over the distributions, you don't want it all just to happen automatically at death, well, then a trust could serve that purpose. Do you do it yourself kind of through one of the online sites, or do you get professional help? My general recommendation is to get a local godly estate planning attorney who could help with this, ask the right questions, make sure it complies with your state, you know, could do the other documents at the same time, the healthcare surrogate, the person you'd want alongside you to make health related decisions if you're unable to do so, the living will, end of life decisions around life support and other issues, the durable power of attorney, the person that can make legal or financial decisions on your behalf if you're unable to do so. All those things could be done at once alongside the will and the trust. So I generally recommend with something as important as this is that you get an attorney to do that for you. Do you have to? No. There are some great online solutions. For instance, there's one that's been advertising a lot lately, trustandwill.com. And if you do you look at the reviews, you'll see they get excellent reviews. I mean, Trustpilot, which is probably one of the most well-known independent review sites, they give it a 4.5 out of 5 stars. And the summary of the reviews is that most reviewers have an overwhelmingly great experience, and it's easy and it's simple and it's straightforward. So you could do that and save some money. And that would probably be one of the ones that I would go to. But again, I think you could knock out a lot of things at once, make sure it's done right, and do that with an attorney. But let me stop there and get your questions.
6: Are there any Christian organizations like the Timothy Plan that specializes in those will-type issues?
0: Not an online, low-cost solution. I mean, there's plenty of godly estate planning attorneys, and every certified Kingdom advisor would probably have one that they could refer you to. So you could go to findacka.com to find a CKA there in Michigan, and then ask for a referral to a godly estate attorney. But in terms of a website, like a do-it-yourself option that is Christian-operated and owned, I'm not familiar with one. If there is one, I'd love to know about it.
6: So the Certified Kingdom Advisor, I would just go to that site, and they would find some godly attorneys in my area. Is that what you're saying?
0: Well, there's far less CKAs that are attorneys, that are estate planning attorneys. Most of them are in the financial planning or the investment space. But any of those CKAs there in your area, if you called and say, listen, I listen to Faith and Finance, you know, Rob said if I called you, you could refer me to whoever the estate planning attorney is you refer your clients to. They would all have one in your area they could refer you to, and that would be a great referral source.
6: So that sounds like a good start. 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
0: That's right.
6: Then.
0: Okay. Yes, sir.
6: Yeah, this is something I'm sure a lot of your listeners deal with. Maybe not, but I've been a pretty
0: much
6: selfish person all my life, and I'd rather see a lot of this stuff got free my wallet and my finances up so I can give. I've been very blessed to be debt-free for over 15 years. Everything's paid for.
0: That's great.
6: And he's got me to a point where, you know, all right, I'm giving you a Social Security check now and a pension check, and the scripture of too much has been given, much will be expected.
0: Yes. Amen. Well, it sounds like you're doing a great job managing that as a wise and faithful steward. Head over to findacka.com. And thanks for raising this issue. 65 to 75% of Americans don't have a will, and they should. Folks, thanks for being with us today. Thanks to my team today, Devin, Robert, and Taylor. We'll see you tomorrow.
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10: 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And now for a look at your forecast. Partly cloudy, hot, and humid with a high of 92. Winds out of the south-southeast at 15 to 25 miles an hour. Tonight, a few clouds and a low of 79. Winds out of the south-southeast at 15 to 25 miles an hour. 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
12: 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With his important message, Finding Freedom Through Slavery, here's David.
13: You know, when you read the Bible, sometimes things sort of jump out at you and you wonder, what does that mean? It seems so strong. The Bible says that before we become Christians, before we come to Christ for forgiveness, we are slaves to sin. We are bound to sin. We want to be helped. We can't help ourselves. Some of you know what addiction is about. The Bible tells us that before we come to Christ, we're addicted to sin. We can't help ourselves. We want freedom, but we don't know how to get it. And then enter Jesus Christ and the freedom of the cross. That's what we're going to talk about today. I hope you'll be with us. Our passage of Scripture is Romans chapter 6. We are finishing up the month of July, and I've had such a wonderful time telling you about my friend Rob Morgan and the book that he wrote to help us appreciate our 250th anniversary. I think he wrote it before that, but it's just a wonderful treasure because it reminds us that this nation is a nation that is built on the principles of the Bible. This nation is going in the wrong direction, in my estimation, at the present time, because it's going away from those biblical principles. We can get back to the Bible, get back to those principles, we'll get back to the joy of what it means to be a Christian, and yes, what it means to be an American. This book, 100 Bible Verses That Made America, is our resource for the month of July. If you'll send a gift of any size to help us during this month, we'll send this 350-page hardback book to you. When you send your gift, ask for this book, and it will be on its way. Now let's get started with part one of Finding Victory and Freedom Through Slavery. Open your Bibles to the sixth chapter of the book of Romans, Romans chapter 6. I kept running into these statements in the New Testament, especially, that seem like a disconnect. Statements that, on the surface, sounded like they were contradictory. I later discovered as I studied more and more that these paradoxes of the New Testament were special tools that God chose to help us get a hold of dynamic truth about the Christian life. The paradoxes are many. If you're a Christian, the way up is the way down. That exaltation comes through humiliation. Just as the Lord Jesus came from heaven down here to be one of us and then was exalted to the right hand of the Father, the Bible tells us that God resists the proud, but he lifts up the humble. The way to strength for a Christian is through weakness, the realization that you don't have what you need, and but the Lord God has everything you need. We can learn how to live by learning how to die. Today, I want to talk with you about freedom through slavery. Years ago, Bob Dylan wrote a song that you may remember. The lyrics of it go something like this. You may be an ambassador to England or France. You may like to gamble. You may like to dance. You may be the heavyweight champion of the world. You might be a socialite with a long string of pearls. But you're going to have to serve somebody. You may be a construction worker working on a home. You may be living in a mansion. You might even live in a dome. You may own guns and you may even own tanks. You might be somebody's landlord. You may even own banks. But you're going to have to serve somebody. Everybody's got to serve somebody. And so the question I want to pose to you today is, whose slave are you? Everybody is a slave in the sense that this passage is meant. That means we serve something. We serve someone. And we're going to learn about that today. And I want to ask you to stay focused and follow the train of thought that Paul leaves for us here in the sixth chapter. For he's going to take the institution of slavery as he knew it then. He's not endorsing it, and he never does, because it was an evil institution. But it was what was there, and so he used something that was there to teach us an important lesson. We begin in the 16th verse of the 6th chapter of Romans with what we might call the characteristics of slavery. And Romans 6:16 says, "Do you not know that to whom you present yourselves slaves to obey, you are that one's slaves whom you obey, whether of sin leading to death or of obedience leading to righteousness?" Now, it's been estimated that when Paul wrote this letter to the Romans, there were well over 600,000 slaves in Rome. It was not possible for you to have lived in Rome and not understood slavery, because it was everywhere present. The Old Testament law taught that when a person had been a slave for 7 years, the Old Testament law required that the master of that slave, at the end of the 7 years, offer him his freedom so that he can either become a free man or choose to serve under the mastership of another. Now, when a man decides that he is no longer wanting to stay under the same master, at that 7 year period of time, he can leave. But many of the slaves of that day realized that they had it really good under their masters, because their masters treated them very well, and that they were living better as a slave than many people they knew who were out of slavery, and that the future for them would be much better if they just stayed in the situation they were in. So if that were to happen, they would go to their master and say, "I don't want to be set free. I want to continue to be your slave." And if that were happening, the master, according to the Old Testament, would take the slave and they would bore a hole in his ear with an awl. And that hole would be a simple signature of the master. And it would say, "This particular person has presented himself to his master to become his slave for the rest of his life." That is the metaphor Paul is using here. Once again, he's not endorsing slavery. Slavery was an ugly thing, but it was there. And he just used something that was there. And the Old Testament regulated how this was to happen. Now, whenever a person offered himself as a slave in this manner, he gave up his freedom and he became totally subservient to his new master. The logic of what Paul is saying in these verses is captured in five principles, five concepts, and I'm going to give them to you quickly. Even though you may not understand how they fit into all of this, if you hold them, you will see in a short moment how this works. First of all, principle number one, concept number one, slavery is about obedience. If you look into the 16th verse of this chapter, you'll know that the word obey is in there twice. And when I yield myself over to another person or to a totalitarian power, I am no longer a free man. Isn't that true? When you give the authority of your life to someone else, you no longer are free. From the moment of my new surrender, my master decides what I do and what I am. Once I make my choice, the result is no longer up to me. I submit myself to the influence, and the influence takes over, and I become obedient to that person or to that influence. Slavery is about obedience. Once again, to whom you present yourselves slaves to obey, you are that one's slaves whom you obey. Slavery is about obedience. Secondly, slavery is about opposites. Paul sets the table here for this passage in a very strange way. Basically, what he says is there's only two kinds of slavery. In the metaphor that he's using in verse 16, he gives it to us this way: whether of sin leading to death, or of obedience leading to righteousness. In essence, there are only two directions in which slavery can go in the spiritual sense. Everyone is a slave either to sin, which leads to death, or to obedience, which leads to righteousness and life. Now let's face it, we're a slave either to sin or we're a slave to righteousness. And Jesus made it very clear that this is true. In John 8:34, Jesus said, "I say to you, whoever commits sin is a slave of sin." But the Bible also teaches us that there comes a time in our life, and we'll see this in a moment, when we turn our back on our slavery to sin and we become slaves to Christ. So here are two completely different lives, lives totally opposed to one another, the life of the old self and the life of the new. They are what Jesus termed the broad road that leads to destruction and the narrow road that leads to life. Paul calls these two things two slaveries. By birth, we are slaves of sin. In sin, our mothers conceive us, the Bible tells us. We're born into the slavery of sin. By grace and faith, we become slaves of Christ. Slavery is about obedience. Whatever we obey, whom we obey, that's who we're a slave to. Slavery is about opposites. There's only two slaveries, to sin and to righteousness. And then, thirdly, slavery is about opposition. How many of you know that the old you doesn't like the new you? Did you know that? When you became a Christian and Almighty God began to work on you from the inside out, it wasn't just a walk in the park, was it? There's been this tension, this struggle. Paul, writing to the Galatians in chapter 5 and verse 17, put it this way: "For the flesh wars against the spirit, and the spirit against the flesh. And these are contrary to one another, so that you do not do the things that you wish." Can I get a witness? Isn't that our experience? You don't just become a Christian and from then on you make all the right choices. There's no tension. It's just a walk in the park. You just go on to heaven floating on a cloud. No, no, if you become a Christian, a war starts within you. Listen to me. The old slavery doesn't like the new slavery. Satan doesn't like when things are taken away from him. And so when you become a Christian, that which you once were and that which you have become are in opposition to one another. Slavery is about obedience and opposites and opposition. And then slavery is about options. You can't be the slave of two things at the same time. You have to make a decision. Jesus put it this way: "No one can serve two masters. For either he will hate the one and love the other, or he will be loyal to the one and despise the other." You can't serve God and mammon. In other words, if you're a slave to sin, you can't be a slave to Christ. And if you're a slave to Christ, you can't be a slave to sin. And then the fifth principle is slavery is not only about obedience and opposites and opposition and options, but slavery is about outcomes. How do you know whose slave somebody is? Not by what they say. We proclaim who our master is by what we do. Romans 6:16 says, "Sin leading to death, or obedience leading to righteousness." In the book of Matthew, the Lord Jesus says, "Therefore by their fruits you will know them." "Not everyone who says to me, 'Lord, Lord,' shall enter the kingdom of heaven," said the Lord, "but he who does the will of my Father in heaven. Many will say to me in that day, 'Lord, have we not prophesied in your name and cast out demons in your name and done many wonders in your name?' And then I will declare to them, 'I never knew you. Depart from me, you who practice lawlessness.'" The Bible says that if you hang out with somebody long enough, you'll know whose slave they are. Give me a week to walk with you and I can tell you whether you're a slave of Christ or a slave of sin. It's not absolute, as you know, but you can tell. Who we are, how we live, is the proclamation of our commitment. That's true. Now, what Paul's going to do next is help us understand, by kind of reviewing the condition of the Romans and taking us through a little story about them, how this slavery thing works as it's applied to the Christian life. He's going to take us through a cycle, and we'll go through this quickly because it's important to see it quickly so you get the picture. First of all, he's talking to the Romans, and he says to them that they were enslaved. Notice verse 17. He said, "But God be thanked that though you were slaves of sin." In other words, he is saying as he talks to the Romans, you were once slaves of sin. Not now, but once you were slaves of sin. And then something happened. They were enslaved, but they became enlightened. Notice verse 17 again. "But you obeyed from the heart that form of doctrine to which you were delivered." Let me tell you how special this little paragraph is. Paul is talking to the Romans and he's saying to them, there was a time when you were slaves to sin. You didn't know Christ. You didn't know what it meant to know God. You were enslaved in your own sinful behavior. But you were enlightened. And he uses a phrase here that is so amazing to me. He says, you became obedient to a form of doctrine. And that form of doctrine enlightened you. Now, the word form that is here in the text is a word which means a frame or... Here's the best illustration I can tell you. I remember growing up, my mother used to make Jell-O, and she used to put it in a Jell-O mold. She'd pour the Jell-O into this mold, and it had all kinds of beautiful little things. The Jell-O would be in the mold, and they'd put it in the refrigerator. And then when the Jell-O got cold, you bring it out. And I can still see her turning it over and kind of gently shaking it. And you pull the mold off, and what does the Jell-O look like? It looks exactly like the mold. Now watch. Paul said to the Romans, you were enslaved to sin, but then you were enlightened by the mold of doctrine into which you were poured. This is so important in the day in which we live, ladies and gentlemen, because doctrine is no longer a term found in most churches. In most churches, it's church light. In most churches, don't give me doctrine. That doesn't do anything for me. Tell me stories. Let me leave here with the warm fuzzies. Let me come to church and get pumped up. But don't give me doctrine. I want to tell you something. Without doctrine, it's very difficult for people to be enlightened. People need the truth. First of all, the truth is poured into the doctrine, and then the doctrine is poured into the people. And Paul's concept here is incredible to me. He said, you were slaves to sin. What is the power that will take you out of that slavery? Being enlightened by a form of doctrine. Doctrine which changes your life. What is doctrine? It's the systematic teaching of the Word of God. It's not church light. I came across these sarcastic words by Wilbur Reese. See if they don't resonate with something you know. He wrote, I would like to buy $3 worth of God, please. Not enough to explode my soul or disturb my sleep, but just enough to equal a cup of warm milk or a snooze in the sunshine. I want ecstasy, not transformation. I want the warmth of the womb, not a new birth. I want a pound of the eternal in a paper sack. I'd like to buy just $3 worth of God, please. Did you know that's where a lot of folks are today? Don't give us doctrine. Give us something that makes us feel good. But feel good doesn't change lives. And what Paul is doing while he writes to the Romans is giving us some great truth here. He's saying, you were enslaved to sin, but you were changed by the form of doctrine to which you were exposed. And then through this enlightenment, you were emancipated. You were set free. And then it starts all over again. Having been enslaved and enlightened and emancipated, now they're enslaved again. Notice verse 18. And you became slaves of righteousness. Once again, you can't be slaves to two masters. These Romans, as Paul writes to them, had been enslaved to sin. And then they heard the gospel and the mold or the truth that was poured into them. And they were enlightened. They became Christians. And they were emancipated. And now the Bible says, and now, having been set free from the old slavery, you become slaves to Christ. Wow. Now, how are these things alike? From the characteristics of slavery to the cycle of slavery, we now see the comparisons of it. And I want you to notice two phrases in verse 19 that put this together for us grammatically. He says, just as you presented your members as slaves to uncleanness and of lawlessness leading to more lawlessness, so now
14: present your members as slaves of righteousness to holiness. Now here's Paul's teaching. He's saying there was a time when you presented your members, which is your faculties, your mind, your heart, your soul, your body, your members. He said you presented your members to slavery, to sin. Just as you did it then, so now do that same thing to your new master, to Christ. Paul says that our response to grace is to be as absolute as our response was to sin. The apostle uses this parallel language to make this point. First of all, giving us the illustration of the old slavery. He says, just as you once presented your members as slaves to uncleanness and lawlessness, leading to more lawlessness. Isn't that what we did when we were not Christians? Before coming to Christ, we gave ourselves to sin. We didn't even think it was a bad thing. It was just what everybody did. What did you do when you didn't know Christ? You did what you wanted to do. What was best for you? What made you happy? What gave you pleasure? What turned you on? That's where the world is today. We made our bodies available to Satan to use for whatever purposes. And when Paul uses the word uncleanness, he's talking about our outward life. And when he uses the word lawlessness, he's talking about our inward life. And when he describes it as leading to more lawlessness, what he's telling us is that sin is not static, it's dynamic. That there isn't anything such as just being in a holding pattern in your sin. Here's the way it looks, folks. You're either getting better or you're getting worse, but you're not standing still. Aristotle, years before Paul, gave us this insight in a little paragraph I found. He said, each action which we do in life is voluntary, but with each voluntary action, our disposition becomes increasingly involuntary. Over a period of time, we continue to make choices, but the choices are influenced by our former choices until a predisposition toward right or wrong choices develops within us. Isn't that true? Let me give you the modern paradigm of that that you've probably heard before. It goes like this. Sow an act, reap a habit. Sow a habit, reap a character. Sow a character, reap a life. There is no such thing, young people, as an unimportant choice. Every choice we make prepares us to make the next choice and influences the next choice that we make, which influences the next choice, so that if you sow an act, it will become a habit. And if you sow a habit, it will become your character. And if you sow a character, it will become your life. Paul talks about the old slavery, but now he wants us to understand how that applies to who we are in Christ. Notice verse 19. So now, present your members as slaves of righteousness for holiness. We are to take ourselves, and just as we allowed sin and pleasure and Satan and all of that just to have us, we're to come now to Christ, and in the same way, we're to say to him, Lord God, I am your slave. Take me. Use me for your purposes. Whatever you want, that's what I want. Tell me what to do, Lord. I'm ready to do it. Where are we going today, Lord? I'm your slave. I want to be your servant. And as we follow this pattern in Christ, we will discover that yielding ourselves to righteousness will have the same exponential effect on us as unrighteousness had before. If we go on living this righteous life and practicing it with all of our might and energy and all of our time, here's what we will find. We will find that the process that went on before, in which we went from bad to worse and became viler and viler, is upside down and reversed. You become cleaner and cleaner and purer and holier and more conformed into the image of the Son of God. That's how it works. You make a choice for God, and it makes the next choice for God easier to make. And little by little, you sow these choices of righteousness, and these choices become habits, and these habits become your character, and then your character becomes your life. One of the things this proves, if it doesn't prove anything else, men and women, is this. There's no such thing as staying the same as you are. You're either getting more and more holy or getting more and more sinful. Oh, no, you say, Pastor, I'm in the holding pattern. No, you're not. You may think you are, but you're not. You're either going toward Christ or you're moving away from him. So once again, I want to ask you, whose slave are you?
13: Yeah. Paul considered himself bound to Christ in a kind of slavery that was voluntary but so overwhelmingly productive for Paul. He only did those things which he knew Christ wanted him to do. And he followed Christ as a slave would follow his master. That's the way to find victory. You might think, oh, that's not what I want to do. I want more freedom to have fun and do my thing. Well, is it making you happy? Is it giving you joy? Has it caused you to have satisfaction in your life? Are you looking back and saying, boy, I'm sure glad I lived my life that way? The Bible teaches you a new way. And that's what we're talking about during these days in the month of July. We're talking about making sense of it all, seeing the world with a biblical perspective. And we'll continue that tomorrow right here on this good station.
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19: 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We are actually picking up where we left off yesterday. 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Make sure you go and listen to yesterday's program. Isn't going to kill you to just go ahead and tune in today and then listen later to what you might have missed yesterday. But this conversation with Tim Barton and Yaakov Bullions will move you to action. It'll let you know about some evil that's happening out there you may not be aware of, and the solution for how we can stop it. Tim Barton interviewing Yaakov Bullions. Let's pick up where we left off yesterday and jump into that interview right now.
20: Now, God is so gracious that when we go through deep trauma, and I've had to, over the years, put myself through what I call four PhDs of human behavioral science, of studying people and understanding how Satan works and how does God work. It's really a battle about the collective promises of God, the covenants of God. What does God say about you? And if you don't know what God says about you, Tim Barton, or the viewer, today in heaven, what is said about you in the high court of heaven? So few people understand that this court is being held over every one of us in heaven. Satan comes in as the accuser and presses on the trauma, presses on the sin, presses on the trauma you carry from season to season. Right? And so we carry stuff that God wants to set us free from. So Satan loves building on that. So what my mom was saying at the time in her way is, lay down this burden. Don't pick up that yoke. That is heavy. And that burden that is heavy, that yoke that is uneasy. Let's pick up the burden that is light and the yoke that is easy. Let's walk with the Lord and know surely He can restore, He can build. And so God takes then trauma and from it brings beauty, brings revelation, and brings testimony. And the Lord says, by the word of your testimony, you meet Ilanka, my sister, today. It's impossible to meet that woman and not leave inspired, saying, God can't. If what you've went through, and Tim, when I tell you horrific, I'm talking 32 years in a fight against human trafficking, we've seen things that I've shared footage with news agencies where literal editors say, we'll never show this to the American people. Things our team will see that you can't fathom. Ilanka's story is one of the worst ever. And yet, she's free. She's a mother. She's a wife. That doesn't happen. And like, how does that happen? It's when you take this gigantic, bold step for your viewer to say, you don't understand what I carry. You don't understand the hurt and the pain, what people have done to me. And you listen to the Lord saying, be courageous, be courageous, be courageous. And you take a step and you say, look, if God is real, if He's healed the lame, the blind, the sick, the deaf, if God raised Jesus out of the tomb, then I'm gonna take a shot and take this trauma and offload it and give it to Him and see what happens. And He cannot fail them. And so that message is what kept hope. It's what brought endurance. It's what brought courage. I mean, can you imagine you do the work of rescuing a human being and then they try to take their own life?
21: Yeah.
20: You like what happens in the human brain? And then you learn that evil can break a person like you break a horse. There's a reason American students stand on a campus at Columbia University and yell, we are Hamas. You can, in fact, indoctrinate a human being. Mm-hmm. You can, in fact, break a person through trauma. Now, if it's trauma by itself, it's powerful. If that trauma includes sexual exploitation, it is a violent, violent cocktail. It creates what's called a cytostorm in the brain. It shuts down neuropathways, literally. It erases memory. It creates false memory. It rewrites narrative. Think about those who want to rewrite history, right? You show me anybody that we think has lost their mind, does not know where we're coming from, and I'm going to show you trauma in their life on how Satan has started to weave and write a new story, a new history. And unless that's redeemed, that is a person that literally is walking blind.
22: Well, so Yako, as you're saying this, this is not a perfect analogy, but sometimes my brain just goes places. I don't know if you've seen the movie Hacksaw Ridge with Desmond Doss, where everybody's abandoned the ridge, but he's going to stay up there. And he says, God, give me just one more. Give me just one more. So when you said, right, that the one more thought, that's what I thought of. I was like, you're like Desmond Doss going, God, I'm going to exhaust myself for your kingdom to try to save just one more. And so you mentioned 2001, you moved to Nashville, and Yakub Bouyan's ministry is birthed. So what happens when the ministry is birthed? You start all of the work, and as an immigrant kid in America, and you are now in the place where literally you have meetings in the White House. like where you went from this immigrant kid, South Africa, all the way now to where you are advising the president of the United States. Yako, how did you get there? And what did God do in the midst of this story?
20: Yeah, only God. Only God. I mean, and it's not any South African. I'm from what's called the East Rand. So think of the Bronx, because I'm from Johannesburg. It's a city with 10 million people, right? So it's the stock exchange is there. It's gold capital of the world, all platinum capital, diamonds, all that.

0: times. People came into our home because we were targeted because my mom said, I'm going to stand for equality. And I'm a white kid. You know, so we start being called what would be the equivalent of the N-word, but they're N-lover. And so it's this, there's no way, there is no way that kid survives. Okay, with the trauma and the crime, there's no kid, the way that kid makes it to America, there's absolutely no way that kid gets to help write policy for the greatest nation on earth and advise 50 states, and there's no way. So the amount of humility I have, it is like I have the fear of God on me, Tim. I prayed it this morning in front of our whole staff, and I said, Lord, just don't stop. We need you. We absolutely desperately need you, because I know nobody has to remind me that, hey, Yaku, by the way, you're not that cool, and you didn't do this. Oh, trust me. I know. I know. I remind myself all the time that this is the grace of God. But I think what I would say to that is the Lord speaks of faith, and then the Lord speaks of faith that endures, Tim.
1: Mm-hmm.
0: And when you just will not give up, and I will not give up, I will not. Every living, breathing second of my life, we will go after the lost and the hurting and the broken. I was placed on this planet to be on a search and rescue mission. That is my existence. That is why I'm here. Because I had this radical encounter with God July 16, 2009, when I challenged God to a fight. I'm just being real. As a saved kid, baptized, I can't even know how many times, 7 times. And I said, you need to tell me why you made me. I wanted purpose. And the Lord said, I can't tell you why I created you. You don't fully belong to me. And I'm telling God, what are you talking about? And God says, I want your marriage. And I'm laughing at God saying, you've got my marriage. He says, no, I don't. You've taken control. I want your relationship with your father that abandoned you. I want all the hurt and pain from your sister. Hmm. I want.
2: Wow.
0: And God just started purging me. And I get to a point where I say, God, take it all. And I go from believing in God into relationship with God.
1: Hmm.
0: I go from being a good kid in church, a young guy fighting human trafficking. It's all noble. It all looks righteous, but no deep connected personal relationship with God into intimate relationship with God. And I fall in love with a king that is a ruler of the universe, but he's also my father.
2: Yeah.
0: Right?
2: And so, it's like when Jesus told the disciples, no longer do I call you servants, but I call you friends. You weren't just trying to serve God. You were now the friend of God. That's what I'm hearing.
0: 100%. And so what I find is God never picks the able. He never picks the obvious choice. Who was going to? Come on. Look at where we are today as this country and who God chose to bring correction in this nation, to get this nation back on track. Not the person people would have said that's going to be the president of the United States. God doesn't pick the obvious. He picks a kid out of Brakpan, South Africa. Go look at it. It's a blimp on the map. There's no way. The permutations of things that had to happen for me to end up here, to stand there one day in Dallas, Texas, and hear, welcome, newest member, citizen of the United States of America. I can't explain to you, other than my salvation, my marriage, and the birth of my children, there is and will never be anything that I will treasure more than those words from a judge saying, you are now the newest member. Pledge this allegiance. Sing this anthem. I mean, it courses through my veins, and I just wish Americans would understand the treasure, but the duty.
2: Yaku, let me throw a thought in real quick, and I'd love to get you to respond to it, because one of the things that I so appreciate about you, and I have many friends that are naturalized American citizens. They were born somewhere else. They are now U.S. citizens, and they did it the right way. I think that's very important as well.
0: Thanks.
2: But they are people that love America more than most natural-born Americans do. And I love that FIFA has been here over the last several months, because

0: Yes.
1: One of the greatest things that's happened is all of these people from around the world posting on social media about how great America is. And I think it's been a really interesting reminder and then challenge for some people that most Americans aren't taught to think about how special or appreciate the uniqueness of what America is. And I'm saying it because you're talking about how much you love being an American. And I think, and I know we both navigate with a lot of young people trying to encourage and disciple rising generations, and we both try to help them understand it's really special, this nation that you live in here in America. But hearing it from someone that has not only come from another nation, you have traveled all over the world, and you recognize there's something unique about America, and I would love for you to respond to that, number one. But then number two, you pointed out, but there's also responsibility that comes with being an American. And I think a lot of that's been lost. I think there's a lot of pastors like you that I'm so proud to know and work with that are awakened to this reality, and they're working to re-engage Americans and Christians specifically to what their duty is. But I would love your response on maybe this new awareness that some Americans are getting because of these social media viral posts, like these FIFA commenters about how great America is. And what does it mean in your mind? What makes America different and special? And then what is the duty and responsibility that Americans and Christians should have in this nation?
2: Yeah, how sobering is it when a foreigner has to remind you of what you hold in your hands and what you have been entrusted with by God, for you can't see it for yourself. And all that says is, look, it's biblical, it's scriptural. It is the parable of the talents. It's to whom much is given, much is required. But when you've been given much and you bury it, the master comes back and he takes it from you. And that's why we have a president that says this republic, this nation is so fragile. You can lose it in a generation. And now we have foreigners, and praise God, they come see for themselves, and woke media can't stop them because they're just posting it saying, never seen hospitality like this, and opportunity and food and kindness and generosity and how clean the cities are. And thank you, President Trump, for cleaning up Washington, D.C., by the way. It's phenomenal. It's incredible. But foreigners have to come. And, you know, so I think of the parable of the talents. I think of the Good Samaritan. I think of the people of the land walking by. And we've stopped telling stories. You're a storyteller. Your dad's a storyteller. I'm a storyteller. My wife is a screenplay writer. Glenn Beck is a storyteller. Why are we not teaching our kids to tell these American stories? The stories of exceptionalism with all the flaws in it. Mm-hmm. The failures. Talk proudly about it. Talk about the overcoming. How great is your story if there's nothing you overcame? Don't just tell the good. Tell it. Tell it all. Tell it all. You and I recently had a conversation with Thomas Jefferson, and you educate me. Tell it all. Let's go there. And so now other people are telling our story, and I hope it awakens the American citizens and go, wait a second, this is my country.
3: Got to interrupt the interview with Yaco Bullions. That's Tim Barton speaking to him. We're going to take a quick break. 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
1: 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I'm going to let you know about a new resource that should be a tool in your toolbox. This is the reprint of Thomas Jefferson's original draft of the Declaration of Independence. Now, there's lots of reasons it would be cool to own a reprint like this, but one of the things that I want to highlight is not only is this a reprint that is in Thomas Jefferson's own hand in cursive, it shows some of his edits along the way, which is really fun, but it also shows what Thomas Jefferson thought was the most significant grievance in the original draft. It's the longest grievance. It's the last grievance. It was a grievance against the slave trade, arguing actually also against slavery and arguing for the humanity of all that were enslaved. Thomas Jefferson thought that was the most important. Now, it didn't make it in the final draft, and we will explain why in the resource packet you get when you order one of these copies. But friends, this is something that you want in your collection. 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
3: 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We are in the middle of a three-part series of Tim Barton interviewing Yaco Bullions for The American Story. And so we're going to jump right back into today's segment of that. If you missed yesterday, it's available on our website at wallbuilders.show. And then, of course, you want to tune in tomorrow for the conclusion. But let's get the rest of today's segment, Tim Barton interviewing Yaco Bullions.
2: You're talking about my city. I know my city better than you. Then talk about it. Then treasure it. Then polish it. Pour into it. Serve it. Don't just drink from it. Stop being this leech that takes from this country because of convenience. How are we contributing to this country? Not what your country can do for you, but what you can do for your country, right? I mean, we can say these things, but do we do it? But it's biblical. We are called by God to steward this. Now, from a pastoral perspective, the pastors have gone quiet. The Lord speaks very clearly that there's a higher call on those who lead the shepherd, who leads the flock. And pastors have gone quiet. Pastors have believed the lie of separation of church and state. Pastors have believed this lie that we're not a nation under God. Praise God for Tim Barton and David Barton that literally will walk you through Washington, D.C. and ask you, whose face is the most depicted face in Washington, D.C.? And people come up with all nonsense, and it's Moses. You know, and saying, hey, how was this declaration drafted? And we got to tell these stories. But it's every American's duty. It's every father's duty to tell his son, I charge you with the duty of building the house of God. And you're building it in a nation that's free. Because I actually believe, Tim, that Americans don't know. You know, there's a weird statistic, and you can check me on this, but I think only something like 57% of Americans have passports. They don't know. They haven't traveled. I've worked. God's helped us rescue children in 56 countries. I've traveled to over 70 nations. I have and not just flown over them, culturally ate their food, look at it, studied the people. There is nothing, no nation, not Israel in the best times out of Egypt. They were in a desert. Even when they walked into the land of milk and honey, there was infighting and craziness. There is no nation that has ever in history experienced and had the stewardship, which is most important, of what God's given an American citizen, naturally born or an immigrant that's done it the legal way, right? It should be paramount and on a frontal lobe conversation every day of what are we doing to build the kingdom of God in this country? What are we doing to build this country? And you build it through the nuclear family, through truth, justice, liberty, all the things you guys teach. And I'm not finding it yet. Hopefully, foreigners are coming in here and waking up some Americans saying, hey, wait a second. It's my country. You go back to Spain. You go back over there. Let me talk about my country. Let me tell you how great this country is. Let me tell you when I was raised in Nebraska and Omaha or in Paducah, Kentucky. You know, go talk to the guys and tell, you know, in Jellico in the hills in the Black Mountains and go talk to the Native Americans and talk to those who have been here, cut a path, whose mothers have prayed over this land for decades, who have interceded, who have wept, who have tilled the soil, the servicemen and women. There's nothing I love more. I did it at the Lincoln Memorial and the Jefferson Memorial, Saturday morning, we had a prayer walk in D.C. And there's these four National Guardsmen, and one is from Kansas City, and one is from Kentucky, and they're from all over. I'm walking up to them, and I said, men and women, thank you for your service. And they said, thank you, sir. And I said, hey, we're going to pray over you. And if you're not a praying man or woman, we're going to pray over you because we're going to bless your family. And you just see their countenance go, wow, we're seen, we're appreciated, you know, and it doesn't take much. It takes so little to actually build, but it's the flesh to tear down, right? And so we've got to build.
1: Yeah. So one of the things, as you're commenting, that pastors have been silent in a lot of ways. Yaku, you've been in ministry for a long time, but you've actually stepped into a new chapter in ministry. Not that you've stopped doing the things you're doing, but you mentioned you were on a prayer walk in Washington, D.C. The reason you're there is because you are now the senior pastor of a church in Washington, D.C., a church plant, a very young church plant. And it's something that, as you and I have talked, this is a uniquely challenging place to plant a church for lots of reasons, but why have you, in the midst of maybe the height of Yaku Buyan's ministry, when you are literally advising the White House on the proper policy to protect children in America and arguably around the world, why did you feel called to start a new thing, and why Washington, D.C.?
2: Yeah, wild, right? Never in my... Look, I've been coming to the city for 15 years to reform policy. I know D.C. Saw D.C. as like an apocalyptic war zone in COVID on the hands of men, not because of a virus, but poor decisions and stewardship of men and women. I know this city. Never, never. If I'm going to move somewhere from Dallas, Texas, it's going to be the beach. I'm a beach guy, okay? Not Washington, D.C. My children are young. You know, they're not even teenagers, right? To subject yourself to this, you don't do that. And so Pastor Lannon's shocked. What a man, a brother, Pastor Heather Schott launched Mercy Culture Church in Washington, in Fort Worth, Texas, and our paths intersect. And I go into the boards of the Justice Resident and Mercy Culture, and we start running together. And I go, these are my people. These are my people. These people are going to preach the gospel. They're going to call evil evil, call good good. And Pastor Landon, in January of 2025, comes to me and he says, hey, can you come to my house? I go to his house and he's nervous. And he said, man, it's wild. What I'm going to tell you is wild. And he says it like 15 times. And I stop him and I said, Pastor Landon, if you have a rebuke for me, just bring it. I'm a grown man. I can take it. And he goes, rebuke? No, I'm nervous to tell you what God told me. And I said, well, you have to tell me what God told you. If God told you to talk to me, and he says, we're asking you to pray. And I told God, Yaku's going to say no. This is Pastor Landon. But we ask you to pray about being the lead campus pastor and planting Mercy Culture Church in Washington, D.C. And I remember telling myself, don't blink. Don't give him a tell. Don't give him a sign. Don't tell him yes. Don't tell him no. And then the Lord started speaking to me. And I end up at the Million Women event with Lou Engle on the Mall in Washington, D.C. And I'm speaking there in front of, I think it was 478,000 people. And my back is to the Capitol. Now, what people didn't know is we were gearing up to potentially run for a Senate office. And we were being courted, my wife and I. And I was praying about it. No decision was made. And I, in the middle of my speech, you can see this on YouTube, the Lord says to me in real time, as I'm speaking about human trafficking and talking about women, that there's redemption and you can lay your trauma down and Jesus can heal you, right? And Louis Hill's on stage and we're there and there's 478,000 people on the Mall. God says, turn around. And I take the mic from my mouth. I turn around and I stare at the Capitol. And God says to me, what if I want to send you to that building? And I'm thinking to myself, I've been to that building a lot. But I knew that's not what he was saying. So I walk off stage. As I walk off stage, God says to me, you're not running for office. I called my wife and said, Philippa, I'm not running for office. She says, I know. And as Pastor Lannon Schott speaks to me, God starts saying, this is what I was saying. We go into 4 months of prayer. Pastor Lannon calls me, gives me a deadline, says, hey, you got to know by this date. I walk in and I said, this is what happened. I went back to the Capitol, sat on a bench in front of a coffee company called The Good Company, great coffee and donuts, and I stare at the Capitol. I'm saying, God, is this your will? I cannot move my family to Washington, D.C. if it's not your will. I dare not do something. And you cannot take me away from JBM. And the Lord says, I will never take you away from JBM. Sure. This is going to advance the fight against human trafficking. But we have to anchor the church in Washington, D.C. And I see in the sky three yeses, yes, yes, yes. And the Lord says, this is my will.
3: All right, folks, we are out of time for today. That was Tim Barton interviewing Yaku Bullions. That was segment two. That means we got the conclusion tomorrow. 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
0: 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There was nothing more amazing to me than the moment I held my firstborn child. It was an overwhelming love that's hard to describe. My son hadn't done anything to deserve it. He was simply my precious baby, and I loved him completely. In my eyes, he was perfect. Did you know this is how God feels about us? 1 John 4:19 says, "We love because he first loved us." Before we ever loved God, he loved us first. From the very beginning, his love has been personal, unconditional, and unbreakable. He proved that love at the cross, and nothing can separate us from him. Then 1 John 4:18 says, "There is no fear in love, but perfect love drives out fear." That means that fear, guilt, and shame were never meant to rule our lives. God's love pushes those things out. Sometimes we think we have to earn God's love by being perfect, performing better, or having it all together. But just like a parent loves their child simply because they're theirs, God loves us because we belong to Him. When fear is driving our thoughts and decisions, it may be a sign that we haven't fully understood how deeply God loves us yet. Today, I want to encourage you to stop striving and simply receive His love. Sit quietly with Jesus for a moment and ask, "Lord, what do you want me to know about your love?" Then pause and listen. He wants to wrap you in His perfect love. If this has blessed you today, encourage it forward to someone else. You've been listening to an Encourage It Forward moment from Creative Encouragement Ministries. 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
6: Welcome to Living Hope with Pastor Philip Miller. I'm Pastor Larry McCarthy, and we're so glad you've joined us for our series through the Sermon on the Mount. Now, Pastor, since unforgiveness is really just not compatible with following Jesus, help us. What's the connection between the forgiveness we receive from God and the forgiveness we now extend to others?
7: Yeah, so in this prayer request, forgive us our debts as we forgive our debtors, there's an assumption, isn't there? The assumption is the forgiveness we're asking for God to provide to us is the same kind of forgiveness we're going to be extending to others. And so there's a question, what's the relationship here? You know, Jesus will elsewhere, he'll say, you know, if you do not forgive the sins of others, you will not be forgiven, right? So in other words, there's a connection between the forgiveness we receive and the forgiveness we extend.
6: Okay.
7: What is the relationship? That's the question. And a lot of times we assume it's causation. If I forgive, then God will forgive me. If then, it's a causative relationship. But the problem with that is then I'm actually earning forgiveness by my behavior. And that's self-righteousness, and that's not the gospel. The gospel is that God freely forgives us. But here's the point, and this is where Jesus is going today. It's not a causation relationship. It's a coordination relationship. To be forgiven is to forgive. It's the same muscle movement. The same muscles that are receiving mercy and forgiveness and grace must naturally and necessarily flow and actually extend mercy, forgiveness, and grace as well. That's where Jesus is going today.
6: Stay tuned, beloved, because after the message, Pastor Philip is going to speak to the hearts of those who are really struggling to forgive. But now, let's go to the pulpit of the Moody Church as we explore the relationship between humility and forgiveness. This is part two of the sermon, Forgive Us Our Debts. Now grab your Bibles. We're in Matthew chapter 6, verses 9 through 15.
5: In this prayer, Jesus is inviting us to bring all of our debt-ridden sin to our Father. Father, forgive us our debts. For if we confess our sins, he is faithful and just and will forgive us our sins and will cleanse us from all unrighteousness. 1 John 1, 9. But notice that's not where the prayer stops. It continues. Forgive us our debts as we also have forgiven our debtors. There is a connection between the forgiveness we receive and the forgiveness we extend. Do you see that? There's a connection between the forgiveness we receive and the forgiveness we extend. Jesus puts an even finer point on it in verses 14 to 15. For if you forgive others their trespasses, your heavenly Father will also forgive you. But if you do not forgive others their trespasses, neither will your Father forgive your trespasses. Now, the language has shifted here. We've gone from debts to trespasses. We're still talking about sin, but the imagery is different. Trespassing is crossing the line, crossing a line. A debt is when I fail to give someone what is rightfully due to them. A trespass is when I cross a line and I do something I shouldn't have done. Okay? So if I fail to love as I ought to, that's a debt. But if I do harm instead, that's a trespass. So if you are familiar with theology, we have sins of omission, which create a debt. I omitted to do the thing I was supposed to do. And sins of commission. This is something where it's a trespass. I've done something I shouldn't have done. I crossed a line. But once again, the core idea here is what will we do with the sin? Whether it's a debt or a trespass, the central issue is will we forgive? Will we forgive? And Jesus is saying, somehow, my own forgiveness before God is connected with the forgiveness I extend to others in this life. You see that? For if you forgive others their trespasses, your heavenly Father will also forgive you. But if you do not forgive others their trespasses, neither will your Father forgive your trespasses. Now, verses like this kind of mess with you, don't they? Is this messing with you? Is this rattling? Is it disquieting? Is it unnerving? I think Jesus knows exactly what he's doing. He wants us to wrestle with this. He wants it to like throw us off our balance so that we try to figure out what is going on here. What is the connection between the forgiveness we receive and the forgiveness we extend? What's the connection? Now, I'm not going to answer that right away. I want to take you to one other passage, Matthew 18. Because in Matthew 18, Jesus tells a parable about forgiveness that helps us understand how this connection works. So turn in your Bibles. We're going to go to Matthew 18. I normally don't make you turn, but let's do that today. Matthew 18, verses 21 to 35. Then Peter came up and said to him, Jesus, Lord, how often will my brother sin against me and I forgive him? As many as seven times? I love this. How often do I have to forgive people? Come on, like seven? Peter reaches for the biggest number he can think of, right? Seven. Jesus says, verse 22, I do not say to you seven times, but 77 times. Ah! Then Jesus tells the story, verse 23. Therefore, the kingdom of heaven may be compared to a king who wished to settle accounts with his servants. When he began to settle, one was brought to him who owed him 10,000 talents. Okay, pause for a second. We are not familiar with these economic numbers. Let me explain this. A talent was worth 20 years' wages for a blue-collar laborer. 20 years' wages. So let's say $40,000 a year times 20 years, $800,000, one talent. He owes 10,000 of these talents. So $800,000 times 10,000 is $8 billion. Okay? It would take him, at his current earning rate, 200,000 years to pay off this debt. Okay? So this is not Elon Musk where he can just buy Twitter over the weekend, okay? He doesn't have that kind of largesse. Verse 25. And since he could not pay, his master ordered him to be sold with his wife and children and all that he had, and payment to be made. Common practice in those days. Verse 26. So the servant fell on his knees, imploring him, have patience with me, and I will pay you everything. Can he do that? No. Verse 27. And out of pity for him, the master of that servant released him and forgave him the debt. But when the servant went out, he found one of his fellow servants who owed him 100 denarii. A denarii was a daily coin paid to day laborers. It was a day's wages. So let's just use our annual salary of $40,000. That's $150 per working day, okay? 5 days a week. So this is roughly $15,000 debt. It's a substantial amount, but nothing compared to the $8 billion he just got forgiven, right? Okay. He found one of his fellow servants who owed him 100 denarii, and seizing him, he began to choke him, saying, pay what you owe. So his fellow servant fell down and pleaded with him, have patience with me, and I will pay you. He refused and went and put him in prison until he should pay off the debt. When his fellow servants saw what had taken place, they were greatly distressed, and they went and reported to their master all that had taken place. And his master summoned him and said to him, you wicked servant, I forgave you all that debt because you pleaded with me. And should not you have had mercy on your fellow servant as I had mercy on you? And in anger, his master delivered him to the jailers until he should pay off all his debt. So also my heavenly Father will do to every one of you if you do not forgive your brother from the heart. So once again, we see that there is a connection between the forgiveness we receive and the forgiveness we extend. To put it succinctly, unforgiving people are unforgiven people. Unforgiving people are unforgiven people. That's what Jesus is saying. There's a heavy reality, isn't it? There's a gravity to forgiveness. Secondly, there's a symmetry of forgiveness. The symmetry of forgiveness. In the Lord's Prayer, in Jesus' exposition in verses 14 and 15, and in this parable that Jesus tells in Matthew 18, in all three of these passages, there is a connection between the forgiveness we receive and the forgiveness we extend. But the question is, what is the connection? I want to suggest to you that the connection is not one of causation, but one of coordination. The relationship is not one of causation, it is one of coordination. What do I mean by that? Causation, we're familiar with this, cause and effect. If the connection between the forgiveness we receive from God and the forgiveness we extend to other people is one of causation, what we would be saying then is that God forgives me because I forgive others. That his forgiveness depends on my forgiveness. And that it is up to me to earn forgiveness from God by my forgiveness of other people. But is that the gospel? No. I hope you say it really loud. Is that the gospel? No. No. No, that's salvation by works. That's earning forgiveness by what I do. And the Bible is abundantly clear. Ephesians 2, 8, and 9. For it is by grace that we are saved through faith. And this is not of ourselves. It is a gift of God, not by works, so that no one can boast. The connection between the forgiveness we receive and the forgiveness we extend cannot be one of causation. Because that would be a denial of the gospel and a contradiction of the overwhelming clear teaching of the scriptures. So what is the connection? I'm going to suggest that it is one of coordination. Coordination. That when it comes to forgiveness, receiving and extending go together. That when it comes to forgiveness, receiving and extending go together. In other words, there's a symmetry to forgiveness. That those who have received forgiveness naturally and necessarily extend forgiveness to others. They're coordinate actions. They go together. It's like inhaling and exhaling. Forgiveness received and extended. It is one act, one muscle group. Or to put it differently, it is like roots and fruits. Healthy roots lead to healthy fruits. Unhealthy roots lead to unhealthy fruits. If we are rooted in the forgiveness of God, the tree of our lives will bear the fruit of forgiveness toward one another. It is the natural and necessary outgrowth of where we've been planted. And conversely, if we are not rooted in the forgiveness of God, the tree of our lives will bear the fruit of unforgiveness toward others. Jesus said, "You will know a tree by its fruit." So the root of forgiveness naturally and necessarily bears the fruit of forgiveness. The fruit of unforgiveness betrays a lack of forgiveness at the root, you see. Because unforgiveness, friends, is ultimately rooted in pride. It's ultimately rooted in pride. Think about it. To be unforgiving, you have to feel superior. You're standing in judgment over the other person that you're mad at. You're looking down at them. and you feel morally superior. I'm better than they are. I'm self-righteous. They're the problem, not me. But self-righteousness is not the posture of a soul that has received forgiveness from God. Each of us, friends, has amassed an infinite debt before God. He's given us life and breath and everything else. And instead of honoring Him and living for Him as He deserves, we've hijacked our lives and spent them on ourselves. And we find ourselves 8 billion plus in debt when it comes to God. 200 lifetimes can't even pay it off. And God forgives all of that debt in Jesus Christ. When Jesus died in our place and for our sake and bore our sin and shame on the cross and rose again so that we might be right with God forever, friends, everything changed. Our debt is paid. We stand in grace. We're recipients of mercy. We are pardoned and forgiven, and it humbles us to the ground. Forgiveness, by definition, slays pride in our hearts. There's no room for superiority or self-righteousness, no room for looking down on other people. Friends, don't you see? The unforgiveness in our lives reveals a prideful self-righteousness at the core of our being that's incompatible with the gospel of Jesus Christ. Unforgiveness comes from self-righteous pride. And self-righteous pride can't grow in a heart that's overwhelmed by the grace of God's forgiveness. It just doesn't belong there. Forgiveness, you see, it works on us. It humbles us. It amazes us. It graces us. It changes us on the inside. And it becomes the very thing that then allows us to forgive other people. Friends, the same pride that keeps us from asking for forgiveness and receiving it is the same pride that keeps us from forgiving other people. And the same humility that comes from being forgiven is the same humility that enables us to then forgive others as well. Because forgiven people forgive people. Forgiven people forgive people. Isn't that how the gospel works on us? That we have received mercy so that we might extend mercy. We've received grace that we might be conduits of grace. We've received forgiveness that we might pass on forgiveness. There's a symmetry to forgiveness. You see it. You see it.
6: This is Living Hope with Pastor Philip Miller. I'm Pastor Larry McCarty. We're so glad you've joined us today as we explore the humility it takes to forgive others. Now, Pastor Philip, you said that our forgiveness flows naturally from God's forgiveness, not the other way around. All right, can you speak to the listener who's out there today who genuinely wants to forgive somebody, but they just can't do it?
7: Yeah. I mean, and that's real. We all live there, right? That we're in life. There are people that have really wounded us, and it hurt, and it was not okay, and what they did was wrong, and it's not been made right, you know? And so one of the ways we cope through that kind of pain and trauma is we hold on to it. We feel stronger and more powerful if we just don't let it go, you know? But it's actually crippling us. It's making us bitter. It's making us self-absorbed. It's ruining our joy. We're trapped.
6: Yes.
7: In all of it. And of course we know in theory, like, forgiveness would be a good thing, but like, it feels like to forgive is to say it was okay and I deserved it and it didn't really matter and all those kinds of things. And of course that's not what forgiveness is. Forgiveness is realizing I don't have to be the one to make them pay the debt.
6: That's right.
7: I can actually let this go, entrusted in the hands of God, and let Him take it from here. So I think it's important to call it what it is. It's like, they sinned against me. It hurt. It was wrong. It should not have happened. Mm-hmm. It was really bad what they did. I'm not denying any of that. We're calling a spade a spade. That's what it is. And at the same time, putting that in the perspective of God has forgiven me so much. I owe my Heavenly Father so much more.
8: Yeah.
7: And I have failed God time and time again. And Jesus loved me enough. He came, He died for me. My sin debt against God was $8 million worth of debt I could never repay. And so this sin, this $15,000 debt that's been inflicted on me, which is real, and I'm not minimizing it, but it is way smaller than what I owed God and what He forgave me.
8: Yeah.
7: And so when I realize I'm a great sinner who's been saved by grace and that God has forgiven me lavishly in Jesus Christ beyond anything I ever deserved, when I let that forgiveness wash over me, it starts to bring everything back into focus and into it, contextualizes it. I see it for what it is. It's a small thing related to what God's forgiven me. And having been forgiven so much, and I don't deserve that, I've got to stop. I've got to stop feeling superior to this person that hurt me. I've got to, in humility, just say, you know what? I'm going to forgive. And when I forgive, I'm not saying it didn't matter. I'm actually entrusting it into the hands of God. And I'm saying, God, you take justice from here. I'm not going to litigate. I'm not going to be the judge, jury, and everything to make the prosecutor and make sure they pay. Like, I'm putting this in your hands, knowing that at the end of the day, every sin that's ever been committed, every injustice will be either paid for in hell or by Jesus on the cross, but justice will be done. And I'm putting it in the hands of God. That's what actually allows me the freedom and humility to actually forgive and to walk free. And when I do that, I'm stepping into a kind of gospel framework and grace in my life that allows me to be a part of what God's doing to bring healing and redemption into the world, to be a conduit of His grace toward others. Not only have I received grace, but now I'm extending it. I've received forgiveness. I'm extending it. I've received mercy. I'm extending it. I've received compassion. I'm extending it. And so I'm actually participating in the healing that God is bringing into the world as I'm allowing the gospel to increasingly shape my life. So there's great freedom and actually service in forgiveness for the sake of the souls of others as well. We're loving our enemies. We're doing good to those who have harmed us, just like God has done for us in Jesus Christ. It's very gospel logic, isn't it? As the way this works in our lives.
6: Boy, that is so practical. The humility that we appropriate not only allows us to receive forgiveness, we can give it as well. Oh, be encouraged today, beloved. Living out this gospel logic isn't a solo journey. It takes a community standing together. We're so glad you're part of the Living Hope Listening family. 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It's humbling to realize God knows everything about you and yet still loves you. And next time we'll talk about how forgiveness reflects our Heavenly Father's love. 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

0: Does your faith sometimes falter in trying circumstances? I think that's the case for many of us. Today on Truth for Life, we'll learn from Daniel's example. We'll see how his routine pattern of life directed his prayers and helped him trust God, even when the days turned dark. Alistair Begg is teaching from Daniel chapter 9.
1: Daniel has acknowledged that the calamity that the people of God have encountered is directly related to their sin. Verse 14, "Therefore the Lord has kept ready the calamity and has brought it upon us. For the Lord our God is righteous in all the works that he has done, and we have not obeyed his voice. And now, O Lord our God, who brought your people out of the land of Egypt with a mighty hand, and have made a name for yourself, as at this day, we have sinned, we have done wickedly. O Lord, according to all your righteous acts, let your anger and your wrath turn away from your city, Jerusalem, your holy hill, because for our sins and for the iniquities of our fathers, Jerusalem and your people have become a byword among all who are around us. Now therefore, O our God, listen to the prayer of your servant and to his pleas for mercy, and for your own sake, O Lord, make your face to shine upon your sanctuary, which is desolate. O my God, incline your ear and hear, open your eyes and see our desolations, and the city that is called by your name. For we do not present our pleas before you because of our righteousness, but because of your great mercy. O Lord, hear. O Lord, forgive. O Lord, pay attention and act. Delay not. For your own sake, O my God, because your city and your people are called by your name." While I was speaking and praying, confessing my sin and the sin of my people Israel, and presented my plea before the Lord my God for the holy hill of my God, while I was speaking in prayer, the man Gabriel, whom I'd seen in the vision at the first, came to me in swift flight at the time of the evening sacrifice. He made me understand, speaking with me and saying, "O Daniel, I have now come out to give you insight and understanding. At the beginning of your pleas for mercy, a word went out, and I have come to tell it to you, for you are greatly loved. Therefore, consider the word and understand the vision. 70 weeks are decreed about your people and your holy city to finish the transgression, to put an end to sin and to atone for iniquity, to bring in everlasting righteousness, to seal both vision and prophet, and to anoint a most holy place. Know therefore and understand that from the going out of the word to restore and build Jerusalem to the coming of anointed one, a prince, there shall be 7 weeks. Then for 62 weeks it shall be built again with squares and moat, but in a troubled time. And after the 62 weeks, an anointed one shall be cut off and shall have nothing. And the people of the prince who is to come shall destroy the city and the sanctuary. Its end shall come with a flood, and to the end there shall be war. Desolations are decreed. And he shall make a strong covenant with many for 1 week, and for half of the week he shall put an end to sacrifice and offering. And on the wing of abomination shall come one who makes desolate, until the decreed end is poured out on the desolator." This is the word of the Lord. Thanks be to God. Let's try that again. Yes, okay, one is good and two is better. This is the word of the Lord.
2: Thanks be to God.
1: Gracious God, we turn to the word, but we turn first to you, the Lord of the word, asking earnestly, humbly, that we might know the enabling of the Holy Spirit, that the pages of our Bibles may be illumined to us, that our hearts may be softened before its truth, that our wills might be brought into line with its truth. Show us ourselves. Show us our Savior, we pray. In Christ's name, amen. Well, here we are back to our studies in Daniel. Chapter 9 contains the most difficult passage in the entire book of Daniel. In fact, having spent a long time on it, maybe the most difficult passage in the entire Bible, it's up for question. We need to move quite quickly through a large section of the text that will take us probably right to verse 19. This demands that I need to be selective in part. My assumption is always that you are reading the Bible, that you're reading before, during, and after, and that you have access to material that will help to supplement that which we learn together on the Lord's Day. Without that, I think it's virtually impossible for any of us to really come to terms with the text of Scripture. The idea that one little dip into the Bible for 30 or 35 minutes once a week will be able to teach us the overarching themes of the Bible and an understanding of it is really a forlorn hope. And so I say that just as a word of reminder and perhaps as a word of encouragement. This is one of the great prayers of the Bible, of the Old Testament, and the key in Daniel itself. We know that Daniel prayed. Prayer for Daniel was not a spasmodic activity. It wasn't a passing fancy. We saw in chapter 6 that it was the result of his unwillingness to submit to the overreaching of the state that found him in the lion's den. And in that chapter, we're reminded of the fact that Daniel, despite what the government was saying, still prayed in his room 3 times a day.

This was part of the pattern of his life. Daniel knew that the word of God was a lamp to his feet and a light to his path. And here, as would be true for other periods of his life, he was paying attention to what the prophets of God had said. I'm not going to do a lot of this, but you will be helped if you turn just to this one section of Jeremiah, chapter 25, so that we can understand together what it was that stirred him to pray. Jeremiah chapter 25 has to do with the exile, with the captivity of the people of God. Daniel is in the midst of this. The people of God are wondering how long this is going to go on. Daniel is reading in the books of the words, and if we just read from verse 11, let's say, 25:11, the word of God through the prophet, "This whole land shall become a ruin and a waste, and these nations shall serve the king of Babylon 70 years. Then after 70 years are completed, I will punish the king of Babylon and that nation," and so on. And so Daniel's reading it, he realizes that the time of the exile is about to draw to a close. And since God was the one responsible for the beginning of the exile, so God will be responsible for the end of the exile. You remember back in chapter 1, we noted that God gave the people into the hands of the marauding forces of the Babylonians. God was responsible for his people being in this predicament, and God would relieve his people from this predicament in due course. Incidentally, the cry, "How long will this go on?" The feeling of how hard is it to sing the song of the Lord surrounded by such oppression and so many alien ideas is not a cry that is anchored in the 6th century BC, but is a recurring cry of the people of God throughout the periods of history and indeed throughout the geography of the world. And some of you, actually, I know from listening to you, have this question as a recurring notion in your heart and mind, because you will often voice it when I'm in your company. How long is this going to go on like this? How long is it going to be where the forces of oppression seem so amazingly powerful and the people of God seem so incredibly weak and useless? Well, Daniel read his Bible. And as he read the Bible, although he was a man who had been given insight into visions and who could understand things, he was humble enough to listen to the word of the prophet and to pay attention. And as a result of that, he was then stirred to pray. Let me just make one point here before we move on, and that is concerning a daily dose of the Bible, if you like. Without a daily diet of the word of God, we will find ourselves living in immaturity. We will find ourselves living in immaturity. I've mentioned it already, and I want to say to you again that it is both foolish and it is dangerous, and it will stunt your spiritual growth if the Bible is not for you on a routine basis the lamp and the direction of your life. Those who have been most useful in the kingdom of God have never deviated from this pattern. And when we're tempted to do so, I think each of us would confess to the distinction that we then face. John Stott, who was in his life a classic example of Christian godliness, says of the importance of time alone with God, "One of the great purposes of daily Bible reading and prayer is to get ourselves correctly oriented, to remember who and what we are." And when we turn to the Bible on a daily basis, despite everything that is going on around us, we read in the Scriptures and the Spirit of God brings home to us the things that are true, that are verities, that transcend time and they transcend geography as well, and the various machinations of the political forces around us. It is a striking thing to me in reading this, that an understanding of God's purpose, which he's given, and a trust in God's promise does not then lead Daniel to say, "Well, there's nothing I need to do." He reads Jeremiah, and he reads that the exile is going to come to an end after 70 years. But he doesn't say, "Well, in that case, we can just relax and wait it out." No, it is the discovery of that which leads to his prayer.

0: flesh. If you look, for example, at verse 16, here is his cry out to God. O Lord, according to all your righteous acts, let your anger and your wrath turn away from your city, Jerusalem, your holy hill. Well, but he said, he just read in Jeremiah that that's exactly what God is going to do. So why is he asking him to do what he's going to do? Because somehow in the economy of God, the prayers of God's people are interwoven in the unfolding of God's purpose. Now you can think that out, you're a sensible group. Essentially what he's saying is, Father, may your will be done on earth. Now, with that as the setting, let's consider just very briefly, first of all, his approach, the approach that he takes. And you will see it there in verse 3. Then I turned my face to the Lord God. In other words, there's nothing casual, nothing trivial, nothing banal. Rather, it is deliberate. I turned my face. Or in some translations, I set my face. Now, one of the challenges for young parents, and particularly young mums, I think, that bear the brunt of it, is to make sure that their children look at people when they're talking to them. Isn't that what the young moms say? Look at me when you're talking to me. And don't be looking out the window. Look at me. You're talking to me. And of course, it is a strange and usually an unsettling kind of thing when somebody who is apparently talking to you is looking beyond you and is talking away to you. It's like, am I here or what's going on? The picture is very clear. He's not talking to God while working on his laptop. He's not talking in some strange way. No, he's very deliberately setting his face to the Lord, turning to him, seeking him, pleading with him, fasting in assessing him. He knows the words of the psalmist. You have said, seek my face. My heart says to you, your face I will seek. That's his approach. I sought the Lord, and he answered me and delivered me from all my fears. We could say more, but we must move on. I have a series of A's this morning. First of all, then, his approach is a very deliberate, humble, purposeful approach. Notice, secondly, how he addresses God. How he addresses God. I prayed to the Lord my God and made confession, saying, O Lord, the great and awesome God. In other words, he addresses God as God. You say, well, that's a brilliant insight. Well, I wouldn't say it's brilliant, but I would think it's necessary. Because we don't always address God as God. In our prayers, both private and public, if people could hear us, they would say, are you really going to address the creator of the universe in such a casual and trivial manner? Who do you think you are? When Isaiah saw the Lord in Isaiah 6, high and lifted up, remember what he said. I'm a man of unclean lips. Somebody else would have said, no, wait a minute, you're the prophet of God. Yes, he was. And I live in the middle of a group of people who also have unclean lips. Well, that's not very nice to say about people. What was it that brought this out of him? When he addressed God, he understood to whom he was speaking. God is great. God is awesome. God is holy. God is majestic. God is not like us. And his majesty is no barrier to intimacy with him. But we ought never to assume that intimacy is expressed with some kind of undue informality and easiness. I know that some of you think that I just bring a bunch of little shibboleths from Scotland and, I'm growing increasingly old and cold and settle in my ways and disgruntled and so on. That may all be true. But there is actually a reason why I talk about silence in the moments before we are led in praise and turn to the Word. There is a reason. Because we're not at the Rotary Club. We haven't met each other at Starbucks. We're not on a trip. This place is not a sanctuary. But when we gather as the people of God corporately to engage with God, we are in a place and in a time that is unlike other times. And so when we have listened to the Word of God, the idea of sitting and being silent for a nanosecond, let alone time for the Word of God to settle on our hearts, the reason for that, in my mind, is all related to the way in which we come before the covenant-keeping God. And when people come into a place of praise and worship and come into the study of the Word, they can tell how serious that congregation is about what is happening in the preaching of the Word, in the praising of God's name. The visitor can understand. And therefore, we have a responsibility, not only in terms of looking to God, but in encouraging one another and in letting those who come in and say, wow, what is this about? I thought it would be a lot more, quotes, cozy. I thought it would be a lot more jazzy. I thought, what's with the silence? Oh, God, you are the great and awesome God. You keep your covenant love with those who obey your commandments. You see, that's the nature of covenant love. God has entered into a covenant with his people. He's told them through Moses, I will be your God and you will be my people. This is how it's going to work. You do what I tell you. I'm going to give you my commands and my rules. You do that, we're going to live together very happily. You disobey that, you're going to be in all kinds of mess. You see, because love without obedience is just sentimentality. And when you think about the gathering of God's people and the nature of praise and the significance of prayer and all of these things, this catches us off guard, doesn't it? Because it confronts us with the fact that we are so influenced by the culture around us. We are so influenced by the mindset of a generation that looks to itself as the be-all and end-all of what's taking place and never actually gets to the place where it says, oh Lord, you are the great and awesome God. And we might want to think about that for just a moment, that you are holy, that you are righteous, and we are not. That's his approach. And then thirdly, his admission. It's really his confession, but I wanted to keep it with A's. So, his confession. Where does he go from this? You are the great and awesome God. Verse 5. We have sinned and done wrong and acted wickedly and rebelled and turned aside from your commands and rules. We have not listened to your servants, the prophets, and so on. Now notice that Daniel's relationship here with God is both personal and communal. He's referred to him as my Lord, my God. I prayed to the Lord, my God, verse 4. Now in verse 5, we have sinned. It's just a simple reminder of the fact that we're brought into God's family, and in that family we have responsibilities to each other, and we share with one another. He wasn't casual in his approach, neither is he vague in his admission of guilt. We've done wrong. We've acted wickedly. We're guilty. We've rebelled. Well, you say this is not a very nice way to begin the day, is it? Being reminded of this? Well, think about it. Most of us don't want to be reminded of this. Most of us want to pretend. We want to have a brief passing thought about the fact that, yeah, I know I'm a sinner. Yes, let's get on now. No, but I'm rebellious. I see what God's word says and I want to rebel against it. I see that the path of righteousness is a narrow road that leads down here. And I fancy going on the wide street. I know that God's word is there in order that I might hear it, but I don't want to listen to it. I'm wicked. I'm rebellious.
1: 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I'm Bob Lapine. Thanks for studying God's Word with us. The Bible makes it clear that as Christians, we're not perfect. By nature, we're sinners like everyone else. So what does distinguish us from the rest of the world? Tune in tomorrow to hear the answer. The Bible teaching of Alistair Begg is furnished by Truth for Life, where the learning is for living.
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3: Hi, my name is Bianca, and I'm a real estate buyer. There's three things that I think stand out to me about Michelle, and one of those things would be her integrity. Michelle holds a lot of integrity with her business, and she wants to make sure that her clients are treated with respect and that they are able to trust her. She helps you to feel safe and secure and comfortable, and she handles your information, your personal confidential information, with the utmost respect. And that to me says a lot, knowing that your information is private and that she respects that about her clients. Another thing about Michelle, I believe, is that she is dependable. She's somebody that you can trust, rely on. She's available when you need her. She's gonna work as hard as she can for her clients. And it's really not about the money for Michelle, it's about her work. She takes a lot of pride in her work, and she's going to do the best job she can for you, no matter what it costs, no matter what it takes. So you can really depend on Michelle to get the job done, not only quickly, but with care. She cares about her clients. And another thing about Michelle is she's very adaptable. Her ability to connect with her customers, regardless of what background they're from, where they live, where they want to live, their income status, she's able to adapt and connect with her clients on a personal level and on a professional level. So it makes it easy for her clients to feel comfortable during the process, which I think is really important. You want it to be something that's fun, stress-free, and comfortable, and Michelle's able to do that for us. I recommend Michelle as a realtor because she will get the job done. She will do it with care. She will do it with passion. And she will make sure that it's done timely. She will be available for all your needs, and she's somebody that you can trust.
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7: This is Frances from the Maxine Flournoy, 3rd Coast Commemorative Air Force, and I would like to invite all of you to come to the Pancake Breakfast the first Saturday of the month. It's in Ingleside. We start at 8 o'clock, and you've got to be there by 10 because she runs out of pancakes by 10 o'clock. They're wonderful blueberry pancakes, sausage, coffee, and fruit, all you could eat, $10 a plate. But you can also tour the museum. You can see all the artifacts that we have there. You could also go out of the hangar and you can see our 3 planes. You could take your time. You could stay as long as you like. We also have a car show. Now that depends on the weather. About 50 cars come out of all stripes. Vintage cars, new cars. You could have pancakes. You can tour the museum and you can also see the car.
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9: When Jesus began his ministry on earth, he faced the religious scribes and Pharisees who were placing legalistic burdens on people, burdens that were impossible to keep. And furthermore, these men were arrogant and insensitive. They could care less about people's needs. They were enamored with their own religious positions. Jesus, of course, offered freedom to people from these legalistic burdens. Listen to his words as recorded by Matthew in his gospel.
10: Come to me, all of you who are weary and burdened, and I will give you rest. All of you, take up my yoke and learn from me, because I am gentle and humble in heart, and you will find rest for yourselves. For my yoke is easy, and my burden is light.
9: Following these reassuring words, Jesus also prophesied some very strong indictments and curses against these religious leaders. But he continued his role among his people as the compassionate and gentle shepherd who had come to give his life for his sheep. Jesus also set a great example for all of us. Even when people reject the message of the gospel and us, let's remember to imitate our Savior's gentle, humble, and sacrificial example. Let's remember the one who gave everything so that we might live and continue his ministry in this world. The Apostle Paul, who was once an arrogant Pharisee, also set an example. Listen to his words to the Corinthians. Be imitators of me, as I am an imitator of Jesus Christ.
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11: One sat alone beside the highway, begging. His eyes were blind, the light he could not see.

It'd be a greater blessing to me and to you too. 32, verse 4. So there was gathered much people together who stopped all the fountains and the brook that ran through the midst of the land, saying, why should the kings of Assyria come?